0: Legislators finally approved compensation for the families of the Groveland Four. Jacksonville lawmakers reject a bill to bar a new jail in redlined communities. And Aviation Authority board members accuse City Council President-elect Nick Howland of harassment and threats. We'll talk about that and more with our panel of journalists on our Friday Week in Review. Later, a time-traveling adventure teaches tween readers to embrace history. 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It's all ahead this hour after the day's news.
1: Live from NPR News in Washington, I'm Ryland Barton. Former Attorney General Pam Bondi defended her handling of files related to convicted sex offender Jeffrey Epstein in a closed-door congressional hearing today. NPR's Ava Berger has more.
2: In a prepared opening statement, Bondi told the House Oversight Committee that she stands behind her work as Attorney General and the department's record under her leadership. She admitted there was redaction errors in the Epstein file release, but she also noted that the Epstein document review was overseen by her deputy, Todd Blanche. Outside the day's proceedings, a group of Epstein survivors demanded answers. One of them was Danny Bensky.
3: When do we get investigations? And who the hell are we protecting?
2: Bensky met Epstein when she was a young ballerina. She alleges he sexually abused her. There are six more interviews scheduled for the committee, including Bill Gates. Ava Berger, NPR News, the Capitol.
1: Louisiana lawmakers have approved a new Republican-friendly congressional map. Brooke Thorington of member station WRKF reports the state's primaries were delayed to allow for redistricting.
4: Republican lawmakers race to eliminate one of two majority black seats after the U.S. Supreme Court ruled the old map unconstitutional. That decision further weakened a central part of the Voting Rights Act. Democratic State Senator Royce Duplessis expressed his frustration with the process and a map that dilutes the black vote.
5: This is a vicious, vicious race to the bottom. And I believe that SB 121, even after these amendments, only accelerates that race to the bottom for us as a country.
4: Republican Louisiana Governor Jeff Landry has signed the bill into law. The legislative session ends on Monday. For NPR News, I'm Brooke Thorington in Baton Rouge.
1: The Justice Department is suing four Democratic-led states for refusing to provide ICE agents with confidential license plates. NPR's Jacqueline Diaz has more.
6: Confidential license plates are generally given to law enforcement for undercover work. The DOJ says in its lawsuit that these plates are crucial to officer safety and law enforcement work. But Massachusetts, Washington, Oregon, and Maine stopped issuing these plates to ICE agents. The DOJ claims this is discrimination. In states like Massachusetts, it was decided these license plates should only be granted for criminal investigative work. And Governor Maura Healey said that is not what ICE is doing, and that the state will not help ICE agents operate in secret. Jacqueline Diaz, NPR News.
1: A federal judge has ordered President Trump's name to be removed from the Kennedy Center in Washington, D.C., saying the institution can't be named for anyone besides John F. Kennedy unless Congress says so. The judge also halted Trump's planned two-year closure of the center. In response, Trump said he's backing away from his proposed renovation and returning control of the center to Congress. You're listening to NPR News from Washington. France's government is calling for an investigation into Israel's alleged mistreatment of activists from a flotilla to Gaza. France's foreign minister said a report from French diplomats in Turkey detailed alleged abuses, including sexual violence and beatings. The flotilla was intercepted this month, and activists accused Israeli forces of mistreatment. Israel denied these claims. There's a booming market of wellness products for gut health, but experts say these claims that they're making have gone well ahead of the actual science. NPR's Will Stone has more.
7: The trillions of organisms in our gut shape our health in powerful ways. But experts say the field is still figuring out how to actually define a healthy microbiome, which is one reason popular gut microbiome tests aren't all that useful yet. Probiotics can be helpful in certain circumstances, but there isn't strong evidence the average healthy person needs to take them. Hannah Holscher at the University of Illinois says focusing on fiber is one of the simplest and most important things you can do for your gut microbiome.
8: Eating a diverse array of plant-based and fermented foods to help support the microbiome diversity.
7: Research shows most Americans don't get enough fiber in their diets. Will Stone, NPR News.
1: A Brazilian court has ruled that officials must restore and preserve Fordlandia. The city was established by Henry Ford nearly a century ago in the Amazon rainforest as a rubber-tapping metropolis. Disease ravaged the plantations, leading to the city's abandonment. Brazilian prosecutors sued for its preservation in 2015. The ruling requires a recovery plan with penalties for noncompliance. This is NPR News from Washington.
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12: Welcome to First Coast Connect. I'm Ann Schindler, and it's time for our First Coast Week in Review. Among our topics, litigation over a local teacher's Charlie Kirk comments continues even as governments pay hundreds of thousands of dollars to settle similar cases. The governor unveils his long-awaited property tax plan, but some worry it doesn't protect funding for education and law enforcement. A new jail could be built anywhere in Duval County, despite an effort to keep it out of historically disadvantaged areas. The families of four Black men abused or killed by police received compensation for the 1949 Groveland incident, and airport officials complain of bullying by the newly elected council president. To talk about all that and more, I am joined by Christina Burgess, reporter at First Coast News. Welcome back, Christina.
13: Thank you for having me on. Good morning.
12: Good morning. We're also joined by David Bauerlein, Metro reporter at the Florida Times Union. Hi, David.
14: Good morning, everybody.
12: Megan Malicote, education reporter at Jacksonville Today. Hi, Megan.
15: Good morning.
12: And Robert Brown, news director at our news partners, News for Jax. Good morning.
16: Thank you, Ann. Good morning.
12: Good morning. So, Megan, I want to start with some reporting that you have been doing. You've continued to cover the issue of Hope McMath, who is a social justice activist, also a former art teacher at Douglas Anderson. And she is suing after being removed from the classroom for comments she made about Charlie Kirk assassination. You have gotten some public records in the discovery process of that lawsuit and very recently published a story that draw a connection between the origin of that complaint against Hope McMath and a school board member. Tell us kind of what records you got and what they appear to show.
15: Right. So there's two cases kind of going on simultaneously right now. The first case is the administrative complaint that the Commissioner of Education made against Hope McMath to take or sanction her license, her teaching license. And the second is that federal lawsuit that you mentioned that came as a result of this action against her teacher's license. So they're both still in the middle of being decided and being, like the discovery process, as you mentioned. So these records came in the context of that administrative complaint, and her lawyer filed a motion to basically just ask the state to put an end to the inquiry against her. And so within that is a copy of parts of the state's case file against her, in the investigation that they've conducted. And there are, it's been a confusing or an unclear, at least, question from the beginning as far how did the complaint start, that we've seen several different things that we thought this was the beginning. Oh, wait, no, this was the beginning.
12: It circles around complaints she made about Charlie Kirk, basically alluding to karma, saying he didn't care when kids were shot in schools. And she had posted that. It wasn't a repost. It was an actual original post.
15: That's right. So the evening that he was killed, she made a Facebook post that said karma. And then some other things I probably shouldn't say on air, but alluding to, that it was karma, that what had happened to him. And so there's been various different screenshots of that post floating around. There's still probably half a dozen or so of them, of different versions of the screenshot. And so this file that came out this week, we see a very early copy of this screenshot, because you can tell because of the time on the post and things like that. And so, but down in the bottom corner is the profile picture, the Facebook profile picture that school board member April Carney was using at the time. And so we wonder how that ties her to this case. And it's still unclear. I've not been able to find records of, that image being sent. in, but that is the, it is the screenshot that the case's administrative case seems to hang on. It's the earliest thing within that. So,
13: and so April Carney is the school board member. She is also a member of Moms for Liberty, which they're signatory to a written complaint about Hope McMath. What does she say, though, about her picture, her profile picture being on this screenshot that is central to the case?
15: Right. Well, she declined to talk about it because of the ongoing litigation. But yes, that Moms for Liberty complaint comes into play with the district's investigation. So there's a lot of moving parts here, and it can get kind of complicated. But the Moms for Liberty complaint came the next day, and that's what the district's investigation hung on. But this, the state's investigation seems to hinge on this earliest screenshot that includes her profile pic. And then also within this, the files that came out this week is some depositions of the state's lead investigator. And he, within that deposition, said that the complaint came from this particular screenshot.
13: Yeah. And I want to come back to you with some other school news that was big this week as well. But Robert Brown, this is an isolated, is not an isolated case. I mean, there are estimated 50 teachers that have been investigated for their post-Charlie Kirk assassination comments on, made on social media. But around the country, there were people that were either fired or disciplined that worked in some sort of government capacity who posted comments. And we know that there have been some really significant settlements here in Florida. Employee of the Fish and Wildlife Conservation Commission who had made reposted something about whales from a whale satire site about whales, whether they were mourning Charlie Kirk or not. She recently got a settlement from the government of $485,000. That's our tax dollars to settle this case. And Tennessee is paying $835,000 to a retired police officer who spent 37 days in jail over a Facebook post where he basically posted a meme about Trump saying after another school shooting, we have to get over it. That was labeled a hate meme by the sheriff where he was arrested. But he was former law enforcement. Now he's getting almost $1 million. What are we seeing as we kind of near a period where these cases are reaching or ripening and we're seeing some payouts for these lawsuits?
14: You know, it's interesting. I think it speaks to a couple things, one of which being social media and the ability of anybody to share a thought at any point in time, and it immediately goes out to, you know, millions of people around the world. It's fascinating when you think about technology and you think about industry, even our industry in journalism, right, and what we're doing now and the ability to reach people now on the radio or YouTube and just put out a thought. I think it is incumbent upon, you know, everybody who is a public official, who is an employee, who works for a company, to be mindful. You know, I'm a rule follower. And so, you know, just I think it's important to know policy. Also super important to know freedom of speech, right? Because we all have that right. But what is the line, right? And what is appropriate, what is considered not appropriate? There, it gets gray in some cases. And so I think, you know, the social media makes everything immediate, which yeah. is fascinating.
13: There is some case law on this matter in terms of educators' freedom of speech and what line exists, Megan.
15: Right. So in this filing this week, Hope McMath's lawyer, John Phillips, comes back again and again to something called Pickering versus the Board of Education, which was a Supreme Court case from many years ago. That has continued to come up, and it's become like the gold standard for defending a government employee's free speech in the workplace. Excuse me. And so you hear this question a lot of, you know, if you or I made this kind of comment, you know, our employers would get rid of us right away and nobody would think anything of it. But with a government employee, they, this Pickering versus Board of Education precedent says that they have the right to their own opinions and own free speech as long as it's, you know, in on their own time with their own resources, not in the office, that type of thing. And even in this motion, Phillips made reference to a recent, like very recent, within the last few weeks, I think, writing by Justice Clarence Thomas that backed this up, this, that freedom of speech doesn't, government employees don't give it up in order to have their job, don't give up their First Amendment rights. And so that's what Phillips' argument is based on now, is the idea that McMath made these comments on her own time with her own resources, and it didn't cause a major disruption. So there's a caveat there that if the speech had caused some sort of major disruption to the government entity's ability to conduct business, then they would be able to push a punishment. But in this case, the depositions from the state's own key witnesses say no, there was no disruption, that the students hadn't asked about the post, noticed the post, weren't aware of the post, that mm-hmm. the classroom business just continued as usual.
13: Christina, some of these posts, when you look back on them, seem really sort of anodyne. I mean, they're not terribly, even though that one was labeled like a hate meme, it did seem, it wasn't threatening, it was not celebratory even, or even directly critical of Charlie Kirk. It was a fairly innocuous post. What are people saying about these large payouts that are starting to happen?
16: Yeah, I've been noticing, kind of to your point earlier, some people are, I even know that once people were starting to get penalized from the start, and people were saying, you know what, I'm going to take legal action, or I'm going to see how far I can get with maybe reaching a settlement. I think now for community members and people to see that this is actually happening, it kind of sides with those who made these posts, made these comments, that were kind of leaning along the sides of lines of being like, I did this in my private time. I did this when I wasn't at work or when I wasn't around students. I remember when covering Hope McMath initially, we heard from a lot of her students as well that were saying they needed her in the classroom, and that they were like, she was very, you know, influential to what they were learning. So I think seeing the settlements and seeing them kind of all over, it's not just in one place, is kind of speaking to that.
13: Mm-hmm. I want to circle back because there was a big shakeup. The chief of schools has been let go, I guess, at the Scott Schneider. And he has been involved in a few different things that you've reported on, Megan, including some Douglas Anderson, which has been a perpetual thorn in the side of the school district and obviously the source of a lot of pain for people in this community because of sexual abuse that happened there because of teachers. But he also was involved in a settlement of significant size, $300,000 paid to a teacher at a school where he was principal back before he was chief of schools, who had hung up a Black Lives Matter sign and ended up getting removed, and then later $300,000 settlement.
15: Yeah, it's an interesting kind of crossover, and it's a good transition into this conversation, isn't it? Including the most recent settlement that Duval County had for free speech, which was Thomas Caggiano, also of that era, where his speech being as opposite from Hope McMath's as could possibly
13: very
15: be.
13: Very anti-LGBTQ.
15: Right.
13: And there was also a big settlement for him.
15: Right, right. So, yes. But I digress. So, yes, Scott Schneider, the district is calling it a reorganization of the administrative team. He was the chief of schools, I believe. And every July, they have to reappoint everybody on the administrative team. And so he's not being reappointed this coming month.
13: Yeah. He had sort of an interesting LinkedIn post, David, a couple days ago that said that he's sort of talked about leaders who lead through manipulation and fear appeared to be sort of targeted perhaps at the leadership of the Duval County School Board. And I don't know what that does for someone's LinkedIn presence, you know, if they're looking for work, but he clearly seemed to be airing a little bit of a grievance there.
17: It does. He doesn't actually name anybody in particular in that post and specifically who he's talking about, but you know, it's a tried and true way to, at a management level, to remove somebody that you want to remove from that position by reorganizing them out of a job. And so it does seem like there was, that's what happened there. That's the way I would read it in terms of the change happening there. And he was an educator who's probably has a reputation beyond those incidents. I mean, I think he's been considered for superintendent positions at other school districts and seemed to have some talent for what he was doing. So when you see the LinkedIn post, it makes you think that maybe there was some friction at a personal level that led to that change in the restructuring over there. You know, to what extent that's going to change how the operation of the school district goes, I'm not sure, but that does seem to be what happened over there.
13: Yeah. Well, if you're just joining us, we're talking about the week's headlines with our panel of journalists. If you have a comment or question, you can reach us on air at 904-549-2937, or you can go to firstcoastconnect.org to find all the ways to connect with us. We've got a call from Michael on the north side. Good morning, Michael. Go ahead.
18: Hi, yes, good morning. Yeah, just in relation to the free speech, specifically with the Charlie Kirk, I understand if someone were to post something that was insensitive or a crude, seemingly celebrating his murder. I get that people would find that distasteful. But again, do we have free speech or not? And I just look ahead to the president. Now, barring a murder, you know, an assassination or something like that, if he were to, let's say, die peacefully in his sleep, I'm sure there would be tens of millions of Americans who would be, you know, seemingly in celebration of that. And if they were to post or say something on social media that

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1: An unpopular speech. I mean, I think we all agree that if you say something that doesn't bother anybody, nobody is going to sanction you. It's when you say something that is offensive or hurtful. Those are the areas, you know, famously the Nazis marching in Skokie, which is a predominantly Jewish neighborhood in Illinois. Those efforts made to protect their speech by the American Civil Liberties Union, it was really unpopular at the time, but that was considered the kind of speech that needs defending.
2: Right. I mean, that's the test of free speech is do you try to censor speech you disagree with or don't like? And I think the way I understood some of the criticism of Hope McMath or others is that even if the speech wasn't in the classroom, if someone is a student personally followed Charlie Kirk, for instance, or the family followed Charlie Kirk and was really shaken by the shooting death of him, and then reads that on a teacher's account, even if it's private, does that then make it more difficult for that student to go into the classroom and have an effective student-teacher relationship? Now, it sounds like that wasn't an issue here because the students weren't aware of it, they didn't know about it, and it didn't create any kind of friction. But that's the argument there. And it is kind of a hard argument to make because evidently Hope McMath was not in there saying these things in the classroom. It was on her own private time.
3: Right, and it comes back to that Pickering.
2: Yeah, so it's kind of a stretch then to say that, you know, you have to have the same responsibility for that as you do when you're standing in front of the class and students.
1: We've got a call from Keith in St. Augustine. Good morning, Keith. Go ahead.
4: Yeah, I'm going to echo the other Keith. Hey, do we have free speech or not? And why would a teacher be held to a different standard than the current president who says whatever he wants, bad or good, about so many people?
1: Keith, thank you for your comments. I appreciate it. I want to move on now to the question of property taxes, because we have finally seen now the governor's plan to roll back significantly. He says eventually eliminate property taxes for the vast majority of Florida homeowners. And there's a little bit of question as to just exactly how immediately and exactly how many, David Bauerlein, would be impacted by this. But this is called the Save Our Homes Plan, and it would impact the homestead exemption, which is currently a $50,000 exempted portion of the value of your house. It would raise that to, he says, $250,000. This is what he said publicly. The plan itself says $150,000, according to the Orlando Sentinel. So there's some question as to kind of the pace and the eventuality of, you know, who it would impact. But it would be a big chunk of money that is currently collected by the state that is given a lot of it to local governments. This proposal does not include a carve out to protect schools or law enforcement.
2: Yeah, it's going to be a big hit on local governments if this were to pass. And I think the way I understood it, Ann, is if the homestead exemption would go to $150,000 next year and then $250,000 the following year. So a lot of people would be exempt from property taxes at those levels. And it would have a big hit on local governments for sure. It wouldn't exempt law enforcement, but I think there were, you know, and schools would be hit. So, I mean, it's just going to be a real, real big financial mess for local governments if this were to go into effect. Now the other impact is, well, maybe they'd find ways to stop, you know, cut their budgets and be leaner, meaner, and more cost effective. And that would be the argument you'll hear from people saying, you know, the taxes keep going up. The other thing, though, is it's kind of like a waterbed. You push down on one part of the waterbed, it's going to go up on the other. So, yes, you can cut taxes for people who live in the homes they own. But then government's going to need the money somehow. So then they'll raise taxes on other people. They'll raise fees. So it's not like it's going to be it'll be a tax shift in some ways, not just a tax cut.
1: Robert, the governor's plan does have language that essentially the money that remains should go to core functions like police, like schools. So while it doesn't protect them from being impacted by this cut, it does say that that should be the priority with the money that remains. But interestingly,

0: also said if you're moving to Florida, you have to wait 5 years before you could advantage yourself, take advantage of this benefit. He is also making sure this only applies to primary residences, you know, via the homestead. So people who have second homes or people who are coming to Florida would not necessarily have any a benefit from this.
1: Yeah, I think, you know, you and David make a great point about it. I think it's so important that people look beyond the headlines because so often people just read the, oh, property taxes, I'm not going to have to pay them. I'm for it, right? We all know the affordability crisis that so many Americans are dealing with right now, right? People are struggling, gas, buy groceries. And so I think it's just so important that we dig into that and that we, you know, we talk about how this is actually going to affect you, how it's going to affect your neighbors, how it's going to affect local government.
0: Yeah. Christina, it's a tough case. We know that the House has been in an adversarial position with this governor, and this would require a 60% approval from the legislature in order to get on the ballot. It would then need 60% of voters to approve it in November if it makes it to the ballot. So there's steps that would have to go through. But to Robert's point, people see property tax cut and there's very often a reflexive thumbs up.
2: Yeah. And I will say the reflection we saw of that this week was one of my colleagues like made a post just like putting just some detailed information out there, already over 1,000 comments of people just a mix of everything. And some comments were saying just that, you know, read more than like just the headlines. Like it sounds good, but everything that sounds good sometimes isn't always good. So like we've noticed that ourselves, even in our reporting, we've like, you know, even grabbed some of those comments and been like, this is what people are thinking. And one comment in particular that stood out to me, one woman commented and said, you know, go to your local library and ask your librarian, what does she think about this, you know, before something like
0: or what she cut. Yeah, Megan, I think it's interesting that this special session starts Monday. The legislature is set to approve the budget today to finalize that. And so there will be this period while they're in session making decisions about this. And the governor has not yet taken out his veto pen. He very much openly acknowledged during a speech at the Federalist Society recently, I think earlier this week, that he uses the line item veto to penalize people that have not fallen in line on his priorities, on his political priorities, whether right. It's school choice or tort reform. So he's holding the veto pen and willing to use it if people don't support this property tax agenda.
3: Right. Right. And even as, you know, Florida goes through this transition of such an emphasis on school choice now, it's important to remember, I think, that property taxes still cover about half of what the state spends on education comes from property tax. So that's a lot of money, right? That's also, I mean, a lot of that school choice money is still coming from the property tax, too.
0: Right. And a school system that many people think is underfunded as it is. Well, right. We're talking to Christina Burgess, David Bauerlein, Megan Malicote, and Robert Brown. If you'd like to join the conversation, you can give us a call at 904-549-2937, or you can go to firstcoastconnect.org to find other ways to connect with us. I want to move on now, David, to a topic that you have covered about the Jacksonville Aviation Authority conflict there. You have reported on this in partnership with the Florida Trib. You have obtained some internal emails that show conflict between the Jacksonville Aviation Authority Board and the president-elect of the city council, Nick Howland. Tell us what's going on there.
4: So it's been going on now for a few years, and basically the conflict has been over Cecil Airport on the west side. To what extent the Aviation Authority, which operates three other airports, including Jacksonville International Airport, is putting its own money into developing Cecil Airport as a job creator and economic development engine. And so Nick Allen has been saying, you're not doing enough. The Aviation Authority has been saying, we've got accomplishments out there. So that's been kind of the back and forth. And then they created, they had a big sort of a budget blow up a year ago, and they sort of created this committee to kind of let's talk about these things in public and see if we can kind of move things forward. And that committee has been meeting, but, you know, the fly on the wall stuff, which kind of is captured by some of these emails, is there still was a lot of friction, a lot of tension, a lot of pushing back and forth verbally in terms of, you know, Nick Allen saying, you know, if you don't do this, according to one of the Aviation Authority officials, there's going to be, quote, hell to pay. And then Howland saying, you know, you're basically just brushing off not just me, but the city council, the state legislature that really wants to see you put more money into Cecil Airport. So then they had a meeting this Wednesday of the board, and it, you know, I wouldn't call it a turning point, but it was more of a civil type of discussion. There was no anger or tempers flaring type of thing. And the Aviation Authority is investing more next year in Cecil Airport than they had this year in terms of their budget. So they're saying basically that's just the way it works. You know, it cycles through and we're doing it. We haven't changed. You think we've changed. We haven't in terms of why we think Cecil Airport is important to the city. But it bears watching as we go into the budget season in terms of whether it's going to flare up again. And this kind of push and pull between the city council and the Aviation Authority, which is independent, is overseen by its own board.
0: Yeah. And to be clear, these records that you got, specifically this board member of the Jacksonville Aviation Authority saying to Nick Howland, you must stop harassing, bullying, and threatening airport officials. So not really mincing words there, but News for Jax asked Nick Howland after that meeting you mentioned this week about his comments, and this is what he had to say. Let's take a listen.
5: Yeah, that was an anomaly. It was a conversation back and forth between a board member and I. I don't know how it became public. No one should have known that that conversation existed, but there were public records around it. Regardless, that just shows that together we're trying to figure out ways to grow Cecil.
0: The ways to grow Cecil have been somewhat outside the boundaries of what's permissible, Robert, and that's been the sticking point for a lot of the Aviation Authority board members. I mean, in the past, he has targeted what he calls excess profits, money that the Airport Authority Board is in control of, that the airport has made through its various enterprises. He initially asked for a $10 million contribution to the Kids Hope Alliance. He asked that the airport start to pay a management fee to the city. He asked that they pay more in public safety and utility services, or that they pay royalty on the land owned by the authority. He wanted to relocate the jail there and make the Aviation Authority pay for it. All of those things are not permitted by the FAA, which has very specific guidelines about what money can be used for. And it really is to prioritize safe operations at the airport more than economic development.
1: Yeah, well, I want to take a moment too and say good on you, David, for making those records requests. And he just spoke to it about how did this conversation become public. Florida has great public records laws, and I think our taxpayers deserve to know what is being said and what's going on behind closed doors, right? You just alluded, the last meeting seemed to be very status quo, right? Everything seemed to be peachy keen. But there's clear, you know, friction. There are things that are going on behind the scenes that I think people deserve to know about, right? Like, that's part of our job as journalists is to put that out and to hold people accountable, right? I mean, Americans, people in Jacksonville are, you know, these are our taxpayer dollars. We are, you know, we are the people. And so I think, I just think that's a really important point to make. And I think that, you know, we gotta keep fighting to get records and to keep, you know, putting this stuff out there.
0: Well, we should say we are going to have the council president elect on First Coast Connect on June 8th. That's a week from Monday. So we'll be talking to him about this as well as other issues. And of course, taking your calls and questions. I want to move on now to the topic of jail redlining. This is a story that you covered, Christina, this week. Councilmember Jimmy Peluso proposing to ensure that historically disadvantaged neighborhoods are not hosting a new jail if and when it's built. I want to start by taking a listen to what he had to say about the bill, and then we'll talk about it.
6: We've seen this a lot in this city. We've said to these communities before, don't worry, it's not going to happen again. Don't worry. Why would it? And then it does.
0: So the council ended up voting down this proposal, but remind us what he was asking for and why he wanted to have this bill in place before the jail search gets too far underway.
2: Yeah, and the big thing with this resolution was he was just trying to put something in writing that would, you know, in a way promise or put up some guardrails. I know that was used a lot at council on Tuesday, the word guardrails, for these historically redlined communities to know that, like, hey, when this jail is built, wherever it's going to be, we're going to try to promise you in writing that it won't be built in your neighborhood. Because as you kind of heard just there, oftentimes these communities are told, hey, we're not going to bring it here, and it's brought there. You know, they brought up on Tuesday a liquor store, the morgue, just a host of things. And when I did my coverage on Tuesday, I said this is bigger than a jail location. People don't want history to keep repeating itself. And that's what we heard time and time again from our local clergy, from the local NAACP president that also even asked council, hey, how would you feel if this was in your community? So that was heard over and over again. So that was that what the resolution was kind of introduced for, just to kind of put those guardrails in place. Council member Reggie Gaffney, who's District 8, who even said that his district is made up of a good amount of African-Americans in our community, he was saying he voted in support of it because he was like, I want to protect my community. But as we saw that it did fail with majority of council, what they said is they called it premature. They felt like at this time, we haven't seen the sites be named. Let's wait. This is too soon. We don't want to. The big thing was premature. That's the word that we kept hearing at council.
0: And the guidelines that they're using to talk about an area that is a redlined area or traditionally redlined areas, there is some map, you know, that sort of shows this area. But basically, tell us the parameters that they're talking about, where specifically they're talking about, and why some people on council think it's unlikely that those areas would be used anyway as a jail site.
2: I know even when one of my colleagues, I want to say, covered one of the committee meetings prior, she was able to hear that I think that city officials are kind of saying that the chances of it being in this historically redlined community are very less likely. But again, that's why that resolution was put in place. Even though people could be hearing that it's less likely, the chances are still there. And I know one resident that we hear from most of the times at council, she always speaks out. She's a Brentwood resident. And
0: Lydia Bell.
2: Yeah. And she's continuing to even continue the fight in regards to the morgue. And it's been a big thing where these communities just feel like they're constantly ignored. You know, we talk about, you know, another thing I want to mention is the children. They were even saying that we want our kids to grow up in an area in our neighborhoods and our communities where they feel like they don't have to have schools next to morgues or next to jails. And they can know that they can come out of places and make something of themselves and not feel like they're just, it's always just dumped in these areas.
0: Yeah. Yeah. David Bauerlein, the council voted this down 12-5, as Christina said, and Councilmember Rory Diamond basically dismissed it as performative garbage. But even he said he would not support putting the jail in a historically redlined neighborhood. And it did seem that there was a majority, or at least a multiplicity of council members who believe that they don't prefer these neighborhoods. Often there isn't enough space for this, what their vision is for a new campus style jail facility, but they also don't think it would be appropriate. And so while they're not making a promise, they probably would ultimately not support something in a historically redlined neighborhood.
4: Yeah, I think Mayor Donna Deegan her administration didn't support the legislation either, because they do want to keep things wide open in terms of, you know, not start to exclude any area while they're going through this study. And the main argument for why it wouldn't happen there is because you need several hundred acres, and there's not several hundred acres in these built out areas of town, which would include this area. You know, so I think it's, to me, it's interesting that it was a resolution, so it wouldn't have like required anything. It would have been a statement by the council. But it's interesting to me that there's this already has mobilized, organized opposition to it. It's already got some legs. We're going to see that in other parts of the county, too, when it gets closer to where the jail might end up being. I think it's not going to go in that area of town, partly because for a couple of reasons. I think, one, there's just not room for it.
0: I mean, what are they looking for size-wise? Do we know?
4: Like I've heard anything 300 to 400 acres.
0: Okay.
4: And that means you're going to have to go to an area that's an undeveloped part of downtown, probably outside of the I-295 loop in terms of finding that much space. And the other thing that I don't think is going to happen there, let's just talk politics. Mayor Donna Deegan will be one of the ones who decides where that jail is going to go. She'll be running for re-election next year about the time the city makes that decision. There's no way that a Democratic mayor is going to support building a jail in an area of the city where a lot of her support comes from.
0: Well, I mean, it does seem, David, though, I mean, we're talking about historically disadvantaged Black neighborhoods, but it does seem likely that this is going to be in an economically disadvantaged area of some kind, because wealthy neighborhoods, we sort of understand, would mount a significant opposition, pushback. It is not unusual for that to be the way things shake out. And so presumably this will go into an area where people have perhaps less political power or are on, you know, marginal incomes in some fashion.
4: I think that's probably true, but only to the extent that it's probably going to go in an area where there's not a lot of people, you know.
0: Yeah.
4: And so the fact there aren't a lot of people, a lot of voters there is going to be that case. And I don't know that necessarily, you know, the demographics of where it goes, whether it's going to be wealthy or middle class or poor. I'm not sure that we know yet whether that's how that's going to shake out. And, you know, I mean, there's places along the Interstate 295 Beltway that are, you know, middle class, you know, and it depends on where it goes ultimately.
0: Yeah.
4: But I think you're right. I mean, yeah, there's things you go, well, it's just unthinkable. It's not going to go next to St. Johnstown Center. You know, you just sort of know in your gut there's certain places it's not going to go. And this resolution would have said, okay, it's also not going to go in these in redlined areas. In the background, the city council has in the past said, okay, we recognize these redlined neighborhoods were done wrong. They did a resolution about that. And so Jimmy Peluso is saying, okay, put your money where your mouth is and say, this should be your next step in protecting those neighborhoods from the sins of the past, is commit off the bat that you're not going to put this jail in that neighborhood.
2: Yeah, I know that was brought up, the resolution from 2024, where people were like, we passed this, kind of saying, you know, we're wanting to right the wrongs from redlining, and now we're here 2 years later, and we're seeing this happen.
0: Yeah. Well, it is an issue that we're going to obviously continue to follow, because there is much to yet to come on that, and finding that land is going to be a really big part of the future of that story. So I do want to move on now to the topic of the Groveland Four. This is a case that in many ways came out of a Pulitzer Prize winning reporting by Gilbert King, who's been on this program before in his book, Devil in the Grove. But this is a story that dates back to 1946 and is considered compensation a long time coming. Megan, this is something that people pay close attention to as a opportunity to right what is seen as a historic wrong.
3: I love stories like this that come out of history. I think it's nice to see things like that come out.
0: Mm-hmm. And it's not clear yet, I guess, Robert, whether this will survive the line item veto, because it is money that would go to the family of these four African-American teens who were either tortured or killed by law enforcement. Ernest Thomas, Charles Greenlee, Samuel Shepard, and Walter Urban. They were falsely accused of rape in 1946, and the result was coerced confessions or just outright killing of them. But they were pardoned. They got a full pardon from the governor in 2019.
1: Yeah, I was actually in Orlando when we covered that. Lake Groveland is in Lake County, which is one of the cities or one of the areas in that DMA. And I can tell you from hearing firsthand from the family members of the Groveland Four, it's just pain, right? It's pain that has not gone away and that they are continuing to live with. And so I think, you know, even for it to get this far is a step for them as in their eyes to see justice, right, for all the years. And, you know, the Groveland Four is just one of many cases that we've seen over history and time. I mean, you talk about Emmett Till, right? That's probably one of the most widely known cases. And when you think about legislation, bills, settlements, anything like that, that's given out, that's a statement, right, to people, to society that, hey, we see this, we acknowledge it, even to the effect, like you said, the governor's resolution in 2019.
0: Yeah, this, Christina, was a case that has a lot of not just history, but really famous names associated with it. At the time, the two of the teens were defended by famed NAACP attorney Thurgood Marshall. He went on, of course, to become the first African-American Supreme Court justice. So it was a case that even at the time had a lot of resonance, and I think people sensed the significance, but it has been a long time coming. And the issue of compensation remains somewhat controversial.
2: Yeah.
0: For some people.
2: Yeah, and long time coming is a great thing to say, because even seeing how long ago it was that it happened so many years ago, and we are in 2026, and to see that, I even think the big thing with cases like this and stories like this is, and even with, I know, controversial over the money, it doesn't bring them back. Like, you know, these families will be getting this money that will be divided equally among the four families, but it still doesn't bring back their family members that they lost so long ago.
0: Yeah. David Bauerlein, is there any reason to think that this would not survive the veto pen? Because even though there has a long time coming, there have been a lot of discussions of the Groveland Four at the legislative level, a lot of support for them in recent years. There's also been obviously a lot of backtracking in the last couple of years from anything that's perceived as DEI. Mm-hmm. And the fact that these are four African-American teenagers that were murdered and tortured, there may be some people that view compensation from the state, you know, through a lens that is somehow affected by that. Do you think that this will have, are there any political impediments to this payout that you can foresee?
4: Yeah, that's a really good question. And I don't think we've heard from the Governor DeSantis on whether he will support or oppose the payments.
0: I think he's declined comment when he's been asked earlier this year. So, he just didn't respond, I think.
4: Yeah, he did issue the pardons. So he's been on record in that regard that there was a wrong done. It's not uncommon for a state to pay out when it's done something wrong to make it right in terms of that. If I had to guess, I would say that it's not going to be something he's going to veto and that it will stay in the budget after he gets through looking at it. But, yeah, that's a great question. I mean, maybe the whole idea of is this, quote, reparations or something like that, and it's cast in that way. But really, the legislature in the state often does payments to people who have been done wrong by actions of the state, which is what clearly happened here. And the book you mentioned, Devil in the Grove, if anybody who's listened to this hasn't read it, it's really one of the best books about Florida. And the whole thing, when you're reading it, it's just like you go, this can't be happening. It's not going to happen. And it's just so relentless in terms of how the times created this really incredible injustice to the people who were affected by it.
0: Yeah. One of the astonishing things about that book, Robert, is that it talks about how Florida, although it's not often thought in that respect, actually had more racial lynchings during that, you know, period, that Jim Crow period, than really anywhere else. And so it was, you know, like the Rosewood Massacre, the Groveland incident, certainly the Mims killing. So those captured headlines. Does a case like this raise questions about, you know, how far we've come or not in terms of, you know, relations between the African-American community and law enforcement?
1: I think so. I think it's constant, right, for people who are living with racism or injustice, or, you know, you have to, when you walk down the street, you know, you get a certain look or whatever the case may be. I think, it is a reality. And I think for so many people, you know, cases like this are a statement, right? It's a statement to say, hey, we see you, we recognize this, and it's a real thing.
0: Well, it is, as always, great to talk to all of you. Thanks so much for being here. Megan Malicote, Robert Brown, David Bauerlein, Christina Burgess. Thanks so much for being here.
3: Thanks, Ann. Yeah.
4: Thanks, Ann.
0: And we'll be back in just a minute with a local author who's digging into history to teach kids a love of reading.

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8: Welcome back. A man who spent his entire adult life working for the United States Postal Service delivers an entirely new chapter in his career. Here to tell us about his new book for tween readers is M. Nathan King. Nathan, thanks so much for being here.
9: Thanks for having me. It's my pleasure to meet you.
8: Well, it's mine to meet you as well. So this book of yours is called Ezra Whetstone and the Masters of Time. It is to be published, I believe it's going to be available starting next week.
9: Well, actually, we moved it to today, so it's available right now to be ordered on Amazon and at bookstores.
8: Oh, excellent. So why take a shift into writing? I know that you are a bit of a history buff yourself, and obviously this book takes us back in time a little bit. Tell us, first of all, about the story, the plot, and then let's talk about why you decided to write this book now.
9: Absolutely. So the book itself is about a 13-year-old boy who suddenly finds out that time travel is real, and he gets to visit some amazing real places in history. And the goal there was to tell an adventure, but also to share some real facts about history, things that really happened. Some of them kind of obscure things that not many people know about.
8: Mm-hmm. And so you, as we said, you've worked for the post office in some various capacities for 3 decades. Why make the shift into writing your first novel?
9: You know, it's something I've always wanted to do. When I was a teenager, I wrote prolifically. I even got to write for the local newspaper in Baker County when I was in my teens and early 20s at Baker County.
8: You're a recovering journalist.
9: But it just got busy with life. And it seemed like a really public way to fail at something. So I was a little hesitant to try it. So at this point in my life, I'm not worried about failing at anything. I'm willing to give it a try. And if one person has half as much fun reading as I had writing it, then it'll be great.
8: Was it fun to write? Did you enjoy
9: it? Really was, yeah. It was a lot of fun to try to put myself into the mind of the reader I was when I was 10, 11, 12 years old, and to think about what I would like to read. It was a lot of fun to do that.
8: Your Instagram page shows you do a lot of mini lessons in history and really do make them engaging. And you're obviously appealing to a younger audience here. What do you think is missing from the way that history is traditionally taught? It's not necessarily a thing that kids always gravitate towards.
9: Yeah, I think just to teach history as history can be kind of boring. I remember specifically learning things when I read books. I mean, you pick up vocabulary, but you also learn real things. Like, I mean, when I read Treasure Island, I think I really understood what it was like to be on a ship. And then later when I was a little older, I read Master and Commander, and I learned, man, it's tough to live on a ship or to be on a ship at sea. It's not like the pirate movies we see, right? It's not all fun. So I think
8: scurvy happening.
9: Yeah, exactly. So I think that it's just an interesting way to share what it was really like in a fun way.
8: Yeah. And so tell us where your character, Ezra, I mean, I believe he's from St. Augustine.
9: Yeah, that's right. So his home is in St. Augustine, Florida. And since it's a book about history, that will feature in the stories as they come. That's going to be a pivotal point in the story and also some other historic places in our area.
8: But he's sort of going through portals and wormholes to different parts of history. And there is actually something incumbent on him. I mean, there's a challenge because
9: that's
8: he's
9: right.
8: trying to make sure history is not altered.
9: Yeah, he's suddenly thrown into something that doesn't understand, and he's gradually trying to figure it out. And it looks like his own future is involved. So that's really what he's trying to solve for.
8: I gotcha. And you are someone that has children of your own. You've been a big fan of reading to them as they were growing up. And what is your vision for how this book might be absorbed or shared between adults and their kids?
9: Yeah, absolutely. So first of all, I think we put a lot of focus now on how long a book is. And that's not what we used to do. Some of our favorite kids in tween books were, you know, about 30,000 words, 150 pages, Charlotte's Web and something like that. So my goal was to create a story that was engaging, that would just get kids and their parents interested in reading it, and then hopefully pick up another book and read more later.
8: Yeah. And what kind of adventures in your own travels and your own study of history have you incorporated into this?
9: Yeah. So a few years ago, my wife and I got to visit Australia. I've been crazy about that since I was a kid. I read a book called Storm Boy when I was about 10 years old. And so we got to visit some sites there. And so that features in the book. So and other places that we visited. So I'm hopeful that I'm going to be able to incorporate things like that in the story as we move forward.
8: And you've mentioned a couple of titles. Is there any one that stands out for you as something that was really, really imprinted on you when you were a young reader or that you tried to emulate in this book of yours?
9: I don't know about trying to emulate, but what it imprinted on me, the first one I really can remember reading and reading and reading was Treasure Island when I was about 10 or 11 years old. And I continue to read it once in a while. Just the adventure story, a young boy who's thrust into something and has to be the hero without really understanding what that means.
8: Yeah. And there, you mentioned that this book is dropping today, so it is available today. But you are also working on getting out into the community a little bit to share the book and also invite readers to join you in conversation. So tell us what's planned. You're I guess planning on doing some bookstore events or community events.
9: Yeah. Well, right now I'm still working on planning some in the Jacksonville area. One that I already have firmed up is going to be on August the 1st. So a little bit of time in the future, and I'll continue to remind folks about it. It's going to be at the Book Loft in Amelia Island, which is a fantastic local bookstore if you've never been there. So I'm looking forward to being there. And then also between now and then, I'm hopeful to have some other events firmly scheduled.
8: Well, we're glad to have you on today. His name is M. Nathan King. The book is called Ezra Whetstone and the Masters of Time. It's available on Amazon as of today. Nathan, thanks so much for being here today.
9: Thanks for having me.
8: All right. And thank you for listening. Thanks to everybody who called and wrote in. If you've got any comments or questions, you can always go to firstcoastconnect.org to submit them, or you can email firstcoastconnect@wjct.org. 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From money for Mike Huckabee to tax cuts for casinos with Seeking Rents reporter Jason Garcia. I'm Ann Schindler. 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
3: 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Cloudy skies, rain and thunderstorms in the forecast for the foreseeable future. Highs in the mid-80s inland, upper 70s at the beaches.
4: Good evening. I'm Jeff Bennett.
5: And I'm Amna Nawaz. On the NewsHour tonight, a race to contain the spread of Ebola in Central Africa as a Kenyan court blocks U.S. plans to open a quarantine facility.
4: Former Attorney General Pam Bondi faces congressional scrutiny over the Justice Department's handling of the Epstein files.
5: And a grieving father on how a family tragedy inspired him to speak out about rising anti-Semitism around the world.
6: We look for peace, that we look for understanding one with the other, that we love other people. We are not people that is seeking for war.
0: Major funding for the PBS NewsHour has been provided by the William and Flora Hewlett Foundation. 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Friends of the NewsHour, including Jim and Nancy Bildner and the Robert and Virginia Schiller Foundation. The Judy and Peter Bloom Kovler Foundation, upholding freedom by strengthening democracies at home and abroad. 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
5: Welcome to the NewsHour. In Central Africa, officials and health workers are still struggling to get control of a spreading and deadly Ebola outbreak. There are now more than 900 suspected cases and over 220 suspected deaths. Authorities fear the real numbers may be significantly higher.
4: And today, a Kenyan court temporarily blocked the Trump administration's plan to open a quarantine facility there to treat Americans exposed to or infected with the virus. William Brangham has more.
7: That's right, Jeff. Kenyan officials had initially approved this plan for an Ebola facility requested by the Trump administration, but local backlash spurred a legal challenge to halt that project. Under today's ruling, that facility must remain closed until the court hears the case next week. For more on all of this, we are joined again by Dr. Craig Spencer. He's an associate professor of public health and emergency medicine at Brown University. He worked in West Africa during the 2014 outbreak and survived Ebola himself. Craig Spencer, so good to have you back on the program. About this Kenyan quarantine facility, you wrote that this was an abdication of American responsibility to possibly send Americans there. How so?
8: Well, over the last year, we've seen an abdication of U.S. leadership on the global stage, and I think we're seeing the ramifications of that in terms of the response in Eastern Congo right now. But this detail, not only that it's a quarantine facility, but that the U.S. also planned on treating American citizens who are infected with Ebola in this facility that they're creating in Kenya right now, is an abdication, because I'm worried that there is no way that in the span of a few weeks or even a few months, they're going to be able to stand up the quality of care that is necessary to really take care of a very sick Ebola patient. And I'm also concerned because over the past decade, the only real good thing to come out of my illness was the fact that we built and sustained a system of specialized treatment centers all around the United States that are capable of managing patients exactly like this. Right now, those are sitting empty, and I would be saddened if those continue to sit empty when we have Americans that needed this type of treatment, this type of specialized treatment, as opposed to having them treated in some new facility abroad. I think that they should be provided that treatment here at home.
7: So given that, I mean, is it your sense that this move was more about public fear than medical necessity?
8: My concern is that over the last few weeks, we've seen the priorities of this administration, unfortunately, inverted in terms of what I think we need to be focusing on to truly end this outbreak. We have heard that the first priority is to keep Ebola out of the country at all costs, and the second priority is to end the outbreak in Congo. The problem is, of course, is that we're not going to be able to truly prevent Ebola from coming to the U.S., even with all travel restrictions, any other type of ban, if we're not able to actually end the outbreak on the ground in Congo.
7: This Kenyan facility is really just for the few Americans who might get exposed. Again, wholly separate from the much bigger population of people who are wrestling with this epidemic right now, what is your sense about how things are going there today?
8: I will say there's been a lot of focus on this Kenya treatment facility and access for Americans, but my biggest worry about all of this is actually the attention and the resources it's taking away from the quality of care that we're actually able to offer to the hundreds and likely eventually thousands of patients that will be treated and will need high quality of care for Ebola over the coming weeks and months. I would like us to focus our attention, our resources, financial, logistical, and human resources on making sure we're able to not just create a third tier system between what we can offer in the U.S., what's offered on the ground currently, and what might be offered for American citizens. I would like us to focus on raising the floor and improving the quality of care for everyone that is impacted by Ebola in the region. That is the only way that we're going to get people to trust that they can go to these facilities and get good quality care. That is the only way to make sure that communities are going to be on board with our response activities. And ultimately, that is the only way that we end this outbreak, which not only decreases the suffering in the region, but also lowers the risk of importation of cases, not just in countries surrounding Congo, but in the U.S. as well.
7: You mentioned all the criticisms about the cuts to CDC and USAID and getting out of the WHO. The CDC argues they are doing and are on the case now. Do you believe that that is true?
8: We have seen over the last 2 weeks, the U.S. response has dramatically scaled up in terms of sending people, money, and resources. However, I still think it's a fraction of what is needed and what we would have sent in previous outbreaks. And I still think that our priorities are inverted. I would like us to be focusing more on ending the outbreak right now at its source, primarily in DR Congo, than what I've seen as the number one priority of this administration, which is doing everything it can to keep Americans out, including, unfortunately, if that means Americans who might be infected with Ebola and need access to our treatment centers here at home.
7: Dr. Craig Spencer of Brown University, always great to hear from you. Thank you.

0: The day's other headlines begin with the war in Iran. President Trump huddled in the White House Situation Room for roughly 2 hours today to, in his words, make a final determination about a potential deal to end the war. The president made no announcement, and that meeting has ended. U.S. officials described the possible agreement as a memorandum of understanding that would open the Strait of Hormuz and then kickstart a second phase of negotiations over limiting Iran's nuclear program and lifting U.S. sanctions. But today in public, Tehran insisted that current negotiations did not include the nuclear issue. And a key negotiator, Mohammad Bagher Ghalibaf, struck a hardline tone on X, saying no step will be taken before the other side acts. A federal judge has temporarily blocked the Trump administration's so-called anti-weaponization fund, a $1.8 billion fund to compensate people who claim they've been targeted by the justice system. The order stops the fund's formation and any potential payouts for at least the next 2 weeks. Since it was announced last week, the fund has been challenged in at least three lawsuits. It's also drawn bipartisan criticism on Capitol Hill, including from Senate Majority Leader John Thune. Meantime, in another legal setback for the president, a federal judge has ordered the Kennedy Center to remove Donald Trump's name from the building. Judge Christopher Cooper ruled that the venue's board violated the law, writing, quote, "Congress gave the Kennedy Center its name and only Congress can change it." In response to the judge's ruling and in a major concession, President Trump said he will pursue a full and complete transfer of responsibility for the Kennedy Center to Congress. In Louisiana, Republican state lawmakers have approved a new congressional map that could help the GOP pick up another House seat in the upcoming midterms. Just 1 month ago, the U.S. Supreme Court struck down the state's current map as an illegal racial gerrymander. The new boundaries would eliminate one of the state's two majority black districts, leaving just one Democratic stronghold around New Orleans. The state's U.S. House primary was postponed until the summer, so the map could be redrawn. Turning overseas to Lebanon, Israel says its troops have pushed deeper into Lebanese territory, widening its offensive against Hezbollah in spite of a ceasefire that's had little effect. Israeli forces entered the village of Dibin today, crossing the Litani River, a longtime ceasefire boundary between the two countries. The IDF's advance came as Israeli airstrikes killed at least six people across southern Lebanon, according to state media. Prime Minister Benjamin Netanyahu told troops on a visit to the northern border that the fighting will remain relentless.
1: We are operating in Beirut, in Bika, across the entire width of the front, and we are both eliminating Hezbollah and causing them to flee.
0: In the midst of all of this, dialogue continues. Delegations from Lebanon and Israel met in Washington today for the first direct military talks between the two countries in decades. More talks are expected next week. Romania says that a Russian drone crashed into an apartment building near its border with Ukraine, injuring several people in the NATO country. Last night's stray drone is not the first to fall inside Romania, but was the first to cause injuries. President Putin questioned that the drone was of Russian origin. Romania responded by closing the Russian consulate there. NATO allies condemned the incident, including Secretary General Mark Rutte, who vowed to, quote, defend every inch of allied territory. Back in the U.S., in Texas, an ICE agent was arrested today. He was wanted for the non-fatal shooting of a Venezuelan man during the Trump administration's immigration crackdown in Minnesota earlier this year. Hennepin County officials had charged 52-year-old Christian Castro with assault and falsely reporting a crime. Castro was one of two federal agents to face charges related to the Minnesota crackdown, which raised concerns about officer conduct, especially after two U.S. citizens were shot and killed. On Wall Street, the major stock indices kept adding to their record gains. The Dow Jones Industrial Average ticked up 0.7%, posting another record high. The Nasdaq also reached new heights with a 55-point gain. The S&P 500 ended with a ninth straight weekly gain. And 14-year-old Shrey Parikh spelled his way to victory last night in the Scripps National Spelling Bee, which ended in a rapid-fire tiebreaker round.
2: Taroni.
3: T-O-R-O-N-E.
2: Enthymeme.
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2: Iguape.
3: I-G-U-A-P.
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0: Letter by letter, he zipped through a record 32 words in just 90 seconds. Fellow finalist, 12-year-old Ishan Gupta, correctly spelled 25 words. It's the third time a spell-off has decided the bee since it was introduced in 2021. Parikh's win marks an astounding comeback. Just last year, an illness and shaky performance at his school spelling bee knocked him out of competition. Our congratulations to Shrey, who we are very confident can spell redemption. Still to come on the News Hour, a massive rocket explosion casts doubt on the future of NASA's moon mission. Jonathan Capehart and Matthew Continetti weigh in on the week's political headlines. And journalist Martha Raddatz on her new book, featuring inspiring stories of U.S. military service members.
3: This is the PBS NewsHour from the David M. Rubenstein Studio at WETA in Washington, headquarters of PBS News.
4: Former Attorney General Pam Bondi defended the Justice Department's handling of the Jeffrey Epstein investigation today during a closed-door interview with lawmakers. Over nearly 4 hours of questioning before the House Oversight Committee, Bondi said the department, under her leadership, was committed to securing justice for Epstein's victims. She declined to answer questions about President Trump. Bondi also acknowledged mistakes in the release of investigative records, saying, quote, "There were redaction errors, but since day one of this process, the department has been committed to accountability and transparency." Some survivors of Epstein's abuse waited outside of the interview room today and called for Bondi to take accountability.
5: I just hope that she does have a moment where she remembers her own humanity and our humanity and finds her compassion and remembers that this is a bigger story than political rhetoric.
4: For more on the Epstein investigations, we're joined now by our justice correspondent, Allie Rogan. Allie, it's good to see you. So what more do you know about Bondi's appearance today?
6: This interview today, Jeff, was neither a sworn deposition nor was it videotaped. We will eventually get a transcript, but today the top Democrat on the committee said that it was a shame and disservice to the American people that it wasn't recorded or oath as previous depositions have been. Bondi was also represented today by DOJ attorneys, including the head of the Civil Rights Division, Harmeet Dhillon, which Democrats said was unusual given that she is no longer employed by the Department of Justice. And Jeff, the only Republican present today was the committee's chairman, James Comer, who took some questions before the interviews began, including from some survivors.
7: The one thing that we can say with confidence as far as the survivors were failed by the government. And I hope that we can do the best that we can do in getting answers and getting the truth to the American people.
4: So what did Bondi say?
6: Not much, according to Democrats in the room. She answered many questions by saying she did not know or did not recall. She deferred many questions to Todd Blanche, saying that he handled the documents, including all the mistakes of failing to redact some of the survivors' names and images. In her opening statement, she said she, quote, delegated oversight over this process to Blanche. She also refused to comment on her conversations with President Trump.
4: And Blanche, now the acting attorney general, who used to be President Trump's personal attorney.
6: That's right, Jeff. And he's been very involved in this investigation. He met with co-conspirator Ghislaine Maxwell in 2025, after which she was transferred to a minimum security prison. Bondi said she was unaware that that meeting was happening. And as acting attorney general, Blanche has said that he said the Epstein files, quote, should not be a part of anything going forward at the DOJ. Whatever his role was, Blanche is now the head of the department, and Democrats said they will subpoena him to testify. For their part, survivors say that the most important thing for them is that the DOJ follow through on some of the investigative leads that are revealed and some of the names that have been released in the Epstein files.
4: And as we've reported on this program, President Trump's own relationship with Epstein has come under scrutiny. The president has gone after media outlets, news organizations that have chosen to report on it. So what's the latest on that front?
6: Yes, earlier this week, President Trump refiled a defamation lawsuit that he had filed against the Wall Street Journal over a report that he had written a letter to Epstein for his birthday in 2003, which featured an illustration of a naked woman's silhouette. Trump denied he wrote the letter or drew the picture, and he sued the journal for defamation. The judge threw out the case, saying he had not proved that the reporters deliberately reported false information. He said Trump could file a new complaint. We've seen that today. There's not very much new in this new complaint, except there's an anecdote that he spoke with Rupert Murdoch, the chairman, before this article was released. Murdoch said he would handle it. We don't know how this judge is going to respond to this, and the Wall Street Journal stands by its reporting, Jeff.
4: On a separate matter, Allie, the Justice Department pursuing investigations targeting Mr. Trump's perceived enemies. There's now a new development in that the DOJ is reportedly focused on a private citizen, in this case, E. Jean Carroll. Bring us up to speed.
6: That's right. Carroll was the author whom Trump was found liable for sexually abusing in 2023. There was reporting earlier this week that the U.S. attorney in Chicago was investigating Carroll. That attorney denied that was the case. Instead, today, several outlets are reporting that the investigation actually focuses on LinkedIn founder and Democrat donor Reid Hoffman, whose nonprofit did pay for some of E. Jean Carroll's legal fees. We should also mention Hoffman had what he calls a fundraising relationship with Jeffrey Epstein, although this investigation does not seem to have anything to do with Epstein. Hoffman posted on social media today saying that Trump is, quote, investigating me because I supported E. Jean's lawsuit, and that the president, quote, hopes that these fraudulent investigations will silence those who stand up to him. He is wrong. I will not bend the knee. Jeff.
4: All right. Allie Rogan, our thanks to you.
6: You bet.
0: Last night, Blue Origin's New Glenn rocket exploded on the launch pad during a test in Cape Canaveral, Florida. The company, owned by Jeff Bezos, said no one was injured and all personnel were accounted for. But the rocket has a crucial role in NASA's Artemis program to return American astronauts to the surface of the moon. Here to walk us through what happened and its significance is our science correspondent, Miles O'Brien. Miles, it's always good to see you. This was a massive explosion, though. The company said there was an anomaly during a test. What happened?
8: You might call that a euphemism, Amna, anomaly. Yes, that was a major malfunction for sure, and quite an impressive sight. First of all, let's be clear, nobody got hurt. Everybody was a long way away from this rocket as they were conducting what they call a hot fire test, which is light up the engines, but don't release the rocket. See how everything goes. Obviously, things did not go well. They will investigate it. They'll figure out what it is. Was it one of the engines? Was it something else? A lot of plumbing has to work well on a rocket in order for it to fly safely. But crucially here, Amna, the issue is the destruction of the launch pad. That is a big deal because they are complicated structures. It takes time to build them and to certify them. At least a year, maybe 15 months to build a new one. And this is the only launch pad that the New Glenn rocket has to get to space.
0: And we should remind folks, this was a Blue Origin rocket. The head of its competitor, SpaceX, Elon Musk, posted on X, "Sorry to see this. I hope you recover quickly." But also SpaceX's Starship program had its own problems recently, right? Miles, tell us about that.

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1: As it came down, it basically lost control. And the FAA gets very concerned about that because they are concerned about public safety. And if engines do not fire and if it does not return in a controlled way, they declare it a mishap, which is what happened in this case. And so the Starship vehicle is also non-operational now. So these two big vehicles that the commercial players are trying to build right now can't do anything for NASA.
2: So what does all this mean for that Artemis program we mentioned, NASA's efforts to return astronauts to the moon?
1: Well, as you know, the astronauts are flying on the government rocket, the Space Launch System, which we saw fly around the moon not too long ago and enjoyed that. But once the astronauts get into space, they are relying on the Starship and the New Glenn to get cargo down to the surface of the moon and ultimately get astronauts down there. The Starship will be modified to be a lunar lander, and New Glenn will carry a lander called Blue Moon, which will carry cargo and eventually, it is hoped, people. So these are integral to the Artemis program, and in this case, could really slow down the process of getting Artemis back on track.
2: We've seen big setbacks here. NASA's been talking about another spaceflight mission, the next Artemis 3 mission in 2027, even talking about a sustained presence on the moon, a lunar base. What did these setbacks mean for those plans?
1: Yeah, big plans, tight deadlines, and now not an operational heavy lift vehicle in sight. So this is not a good equation. Artemis 3 is supposed to fly about a year from now. It's going to take at least a year, probably more, just to build a new launch pad for that New Glenn rocket, which is supposed to loft into space a lander, a moon lander built by Blue Origin, which would rendezvous with the Artemis 3 Orion capsule. Meanwhile, Starship, not operational either. They have a lot of work to do before they're going to be ready for that rendezvous mission as well. So a setback right there. But when you think about it, Amna, they're talking about building a moon base there. And ultimately, this would involve hundreds of launches of these heavy lift rockets, and nothing is operational right now. So thinking about a moon base right now seems a little bit like the cart before the horse.
2: That's our science correspondent, Miles O'Brien. Miles, thank you so much. Great to speak with you.
1: You're welcome, Anna.
3: Well, this week's midterm primary elections showed more signs of strength for President Trump within the GOP. That unfolded as Jill Biden spoke up for the first time about the former president's health while he was running for a second term. For analysis of all of this and more, we turn to Jonathan Capehart and Matthew Continetti, Capehart of MS Now, and Continetti, a Wall Street Journal opinion columnist and scholar at the American Enterprise Institute. David Brooks is away this evening. It's always good to see you, gentlemen.
4: Hey, Jeff.
3: So the biggest political story of the week came out of Texas, where Attorney General Ken Paxton routed longtime Senator John Cornyn in the Republican primary there. You've got Cornyn, who represents the Republican establishment. Paxton, who was backed by President Trump. He's faced securities fraud charges dating back a decade. He was impeached for purportedly misusing his office. There have been accusations of infidelity. Jonathan, what does a nearly 30-point margin tell us about where the GOP is right now?
5: Well, what it says, you take Cornyn's loss by almost 28 points. You take Cassidy's loss in Louisiana, coming in third, another sitting Republican senator losing by 20 points. And to me, what it says is that President Trump is king of MAGA in that specific core base. But it also says he is the ruler of the Republican Party. And if you are a Republican running for office, you fear not getting the president's endorsement. The question is, does that translate to the general? Now, the president's approval numbers are in the 30s, depending on which survey you look at. In Texas, he is underwater by 3 points, and it went for him by 14 points in the 2024 election. Democrats have always wondered, ooh, Texas, this is the cycle we're going to do it. This might be it, but the test is going to be, does the popularity of the president within his own party translate to the general ballot?
3: And Matthew, as we, you

0: Well, no, Cornyn voted almost in lockstep with President Trump in terms of his priorities. If someone with that sort of profile, his establishment backing, the fact that he has supported the president's priorities, you know, if he loses by 30 points, what message does that send to other incumbents?
1: Well, I think the message it sends is that the Republican Party under Donald Trump is a conservative populist party that is extremely suspicious of incumbency. Use the word establishment. That is a curse word in today's Republican Party. If you have ties to the Republican establishment in town, the non-MAGA establishment, then you're liable to bring in one of these primary challenges from a Trump-endorsed nominee. The Trump endorsement is the most valuable commodity in politics. Whether it translates to the general, I think we're looking for a contest between Paxton's biography and James Tallarico's ideology. And in a red state like Texas, that blue wave is going to have to be mighty high to overcome the partisan tilt toward the Republican Party.
0: What about that? Does this put Texas in play potentially, or is that more theory than reality?
2: Well, I mean, if you look at the Cook Political Report, the moment Cornyn lost, they switched it to no longer, I think, from toss-up to lean Democratic. But again, as I said before, Texas has been, you know, the whale that the Democrats have been hoping to turn for at least 20 years. This might be it. But to Matthew's point, you know, this race is going to be ugly between the two of them. It's already starting to be ugly with some of the innuendos about James Tallarico. The question in my mind is, how will he take the punch, and then how will he respond to the punch? And, you know, that's something that Democrats nationally will be looking at, but I bet that's something Texans of all sorts who will go into the voting booth will be watching for, to see, like, is he Texas tough?
1: And no matter what, it's going to cost a lot of money. That I think Republicans would have preferred to spend in other battleground states, but now they'll have to spend it in Texas as well.
0: Well, say more about that, because you have Republicans defending congressional majorities in this political environment that includes concerns about inflation and gas prices and voter fatigue over President Trump. What do Republicans see as their strongest argument to voters heading into midterms?
1: Well, I think the strongest case they can make is that they're trying to address voters' concerns on affordability, on the price of energy. And they also have a argument that Trump addressed one of the main causes of his election in 2024, and that was the crisis at the southern border. But of course, voters are always asking, what have you done for us lately? And so, unless the president can show real gains in the Strait of Hormuz and on the price level and income growth, it is an uphill climb for Republicans in the fall.
2: Well, it's not helpful when the president is out there seemingly every day saying, "I don't care about how all of this is hurting Americans' financial situation. Oh, it's peanuts." You cannot tell people they feel economic pain when they are feeling it every day, and if they're not feeling it, they're seeing it when they drive by a gas station.
0: Yeah. Well, former First Lady Dr. Jill Biden, she's out with a new memoir. And of course, you know how this goes. In order to gin up publicity and interest in the book, there has to be a headline. The headline in this case is that she was frightened after her husband, obviously President Joe Biden's 2024 debate performance, and she thought that he might have been having a stroke. Here's what she said on CBS.
3: I wasn't horrified. I was frightened because I had never, ever seen Joe like that before. Or since. Never.
4: Or since.
3: Yes.
4: Or
3: You've
4: since. Never seen him like
3: never.
4: That?
3: No.
4: What happened?
3: I don't know what happened. I mean, as I watched it, I thought, oh my God, he's having a stroke.
0: So the issue of Joe Biden's health has been litigated in public exhaustively. We're talking about it again because she's talking about it. But the fact that she was so concerned and thought that there might have been a serious problem, that is not what top figures in the Democratic Party were saying at the time. So, Jonathan, does this undercut their credibility?
2: That's not what she even said.
0: Right.
2: The day after, she said, you answered every question, Joe. This is not helpful. This is not helpful, certainly, for Democrats who have a unique ability to circle the wagons and then just fire at each other while Republicans watch with glee. This is a sort of a second self-inflicted wound on the party, the first one being earlier last week with the draft of that autopsy that was released. To my mind, to your point, Joe Biden's health has been litigated up and down, even when he was in the White House, which stands in stark contrast to what is happening today with the current sitting president, who went in for yet another physical at Walter Reed. He's only been in the job for 18 months. Three visits to Walter Reed. Why are we, as a profession, not talking as extensively and exhaustively and urgently about the health of the sitting president of the United States when we did that to Joe Biden for 4 years?
0: What level of disclosure should the public reasonably expect from any president, especially this president, who is the oldest president to ever be sworn in?
1: I think they should expect a reasonably high level of disclosure. I mean, you have the two oldest presidents back to back, right? But, I mean, you mentioned earlier, you know, what is the Republican argument going to be in the fall? One of the biggest arguments is going to be, don't look at me, look at the alternative. Exactly as Joe Biden campaigned in 2022. The one thing that the Republicans are banking on is the Democratic Party failing to learn from its mistakes in 2024, including the way in which the Democratic Party establishment handled questions about Joe Biden's capacity to run for a second term. And it is quite striking to hear the former First Lady make these comments. It is not true. There were signs before that debate. There were signs on the trip to Europe. There were signs at the Juneteenth celebration. There were earlier signs. And it wasn't until it was exposed into the entire world that we had those 3 weeks of panic until finally he relinquished the nomination to Kamala Harris.
0: Does all of this point to a bigger problem, not just having to do with any one president, but a system that gives presidential administrations strong incentives to disclose as little as possible to the public?
2: Yeah, I mean, it is a problem, and it's only made worse by, you know, this current administration, where on any policy, I question, am I being told the truth? And I think I mentioned this last week when we were talking about the possibility of a deal between the United States and Iran. And I don't know, because I don't trust the administration, and I certainly don't trust the Iranians. So if that's my mindset on something as important as war, then you can imagine my mindset when it comes to the president's health, the president's economic plans, the president's plans to beautify Washington, and all sorts of other things that he's doing and saying.
1: I think Jonathan is expressing exactly how Republicans felt during the 4 years of the Biden administration.
0: Matthew Continetti, Jonathan Capehart, good to see you both. Have a good weekend.
1: Thanks, Jeff.
5: The Anti-Defamation League recently announced a decline last year in anti-Semitic incidents like vandalism and harassment. But physical assaults against Jews in America reached their highest level since 1979, with over 200 such attacks reported. One of the highest profile cases was in the nation's capital. Nick Schifrin has more on that story and the father fighting to preserve his son's legacy.
6: 1 year ago, a gunman approached an event for young diplomats at the Capitol Jewish Museum in Washington, D.C., and killed two young employees of Israel's U.S. Embassy. Yaron Leshinsky was 30 years old. Sarah Milgram was 26. They were about to become engaged. This month, the Department of Justice announced that it would seek the death penalty for their alleged killer. And I'm pleased to welcome Daniel Leshinsky, Yaron Leshinsky's father. Thank you very much for being here. What do you want people to know about your son?
7: Yaron was a peacemaker. He was a person that he tried to bring together. And also, if you knew him, he was approaching every person like a human being, never looking for your title, your position, your if you are rich, poor, or black or white, or Jewish or Gentile. He was simple human being, like most of us Israelis. So,
6: he was born in Israel. You moved to Germany when he was very young, and you moved back to Israel when he was 14. And he had been working at the embassy since September of 2022, and that is where he met Sarah. What did he hope for his future?
7: I think he would have stayed 1 year more here, and then to decide maybe to get married in that year with Sarah, and together to decide. They wanted to live in Israel, and I think to work for the understanding between the people, that was her heart's desire, yeah.
6: The American Jewish Committee recently said this of your son's death and Sarah's death. The attacks spread fear throughout the Jewish community across the world. Do you think that's true?
7: I think it's no doubt that the anti-Semitism is growing. Yesterday we were in the U.S. A Holocaust memorial where they also honor the Sarah and Yaron. And you go through the museum and you see how it began. And it began with the lies that we hear today in the news and in the media. And it began with propaganda. And sadly, it's what we are seeing today.
6: The Anti-Defamation League measures anti-Semitic incidents, and it said that in 2025, there were 6,274 anti-Semitic incidents in the United States. That's actually 33% lower than the 9,354 incidents from 2024, but it is five times higher than one decade ago. What do you think the cause is of that kind of hate?
7: Well, what we hear is that the cause is the war in Gaza, the Gaza war. But anti-Semitism is an old virus, is an old demon that sometimes awake and begin to make the bad work.
6: The prosecutors who are pursuing your son's alleged killer released some of the language that he wrote. And he wrote, quote, "The atrocities committed by the Israelis against Palestine defy description and defy quantification. Nonviolent protest has not amounted to much. There are many Americans for which my action will be highly legible and in some way the only sane thing to do, free Palestine." Do you see a connection between how the state of Israel acts and anti-Semitic violence?
7: I see that people make a connection, but I don't see any connection. There is no other country that if you attack a neighborhood or something, first you ask the people to leave the neighborhood because you will attack, because you know that terrorists are hiding in that neighborhood. That if you will attack a building, you will knock on the roof first, yeah, with these kinds of knocking on the roof before giving time to the people. There is no other country that will do something like this. It's like in the Nazi time, the lies that they came about the Jewish people, that the lies that they tried to put in the minds of the people. I see the same that is happening today, sadly.
6: The Justice Department recently said it would seek the death penalty in the person who allegedly killed your son. And you recently gave an interview where you said that that made you conflicted. Why?
7: My wife, she says that he deserved it. He cannot, he premeditated, he planned it, he came from Chicago to kill her son and Sarah and maybe more people if he would have had that. For me, it's still difficult to want the death of somebody. I mean, of course, like I said in that interview, thank God that I am not the person that needs to decide that.
6: For Jews, memory carries responsibility. And so how will you not only remember, but honor your son's legacy?
7: We are publishing a book with his pictures. Personally, I want to engage also in speaking in churches against anti-Semitism. So I will dedicate part of my life also to that in memory of Yaron to try to. He was a peacemaker. He was a person bringing people together. I would like to, in that way also, to bring people together to try to teach about Israel and against anti-Semitism.
6: You have brought, if I may say, grace and compassion to this moment of your grief. How do you think you've maintained that grace and compassion despite what you've been through?
7: We know that the grace and compassion comes from God, comes from above. So we try to be ambassadors of Him in this earth and to try to be compassionate with other people. To try. It's not easy. We are human beings, but if we get grace and compassion from God, we can give to others.
6: Daniel Ashinsky, we appreciate your being here. Thank you very much.
7: Thank you very much for having me.
0: For three decades, Martha Raddatz has reported from the front lines of America's wars, bearing witness to extraordinary acts of courage under unimaginable circumstances. In her new book, the ABC News Chief Global Affairs Correspondent turns her attention to the service members, families, and everyday Americans whose resilience and sacrifice often go unnoticed. I spoke with her recently about her book, The Hero Next Door. Martha Raddatz, welcome to the NewsHour.
8: Great to be with you. Thank you.
0: This book is filled with people who reject the label hero, even as they've shown extraordinary sacrifice, extraordinary courage. Why do the people who sacrifice the most, why are they often the least willing to talk about it?
8: Well, I think you've hit on exactly what I found, and that is really the way to find a true hero is the ones who don't think they are. So I think they're always the ones who's like, it's the other guy, or it's the team, or it's somebody else. I was just there doing what everybody would do, and I'm not sure everybody would do what they do.
0: There's a striking moment early in this book when an elderly Korean War veteran, he mistakes Sal Junta for this ordinary tourist in Normandy, only to discover he's a Medal of Honor recipient. The lesson becomes that there's no sure way to spot a hero. Why was that story the right entry point into this book?
8: You know, it was an amazing day for me. We were in Normandy, and everybody was in civilian clothes. All the military people I was with were in civilian clothes. It's called an Army staff ride. The Army historian goes with you to explain these incredible battles. And it's sunset, and we're at the American Cemetery, which is so solemn anyway. And Sal was going to help fold the flag when it came down that evening. And I spotted that Korean War veteran. And Sal's about 5'8". Mm-hmm. He's in khakis and a checked shirt. No one, you know, he looks like a college kid. And I see the guy come over and, you know, put a finger on Sal and say, young man, don't you know how to fold a flag? Because he was watching us with the protocol officer. And Sal just kind of freezes and stops, and then General Carter Ham, also in civilian clothes, came over and said, I'm General Carter Ham from European Command, and I'd like you to meet Sal Junta, who President Obama has just about to award the Medal of Honor. Sal's the first, then the first living Medal of Honor recipient in since Vietnam, in the Iraq and Afghanistan conflicts. That Korean War veteran, it was just such a moment, straightens up, says, and salute Sal, and Sal saluted back. And that moment of a Korean War veteran and an Iraq-Afghanistan veteran and all these American graves from World War II was just such a moment of power, of solemnity, but also told me, if this Korean War veteran can't spot a hero, no one can. It was just this moving, powerful moment, especially for this 9/11 generation that gets so little coverage. And they get respect, but they get no attention at this point.
0: One of the strongest undercurrents in the book is your concern that the country has been disconnected from the military, culturally, geographically, even emotionally. And you cite the shrinking percentage of Americans with military experience. What do you think we lose as a nation, as a society, when there are fewer people who have a personal connection to those who serve?
8: I think we lose a lot. I think, first of all, we lose the fact that this is a human story, that our service members are the women and men next door who one day were in a minivan dropping their kids off to school, but have volunteered to go into battle for us as they support and defend the Constitution. They are the ones taking on this responsibility. And they're not G.I. Joe and G.I. Jane. They're human beings. And that's what I wanted to show, this 9/11 generation. And the other thing that is so important is you got to pay attention to this. You're voters, you're the electorate, you're Americans. You've got to decide and help decide about why we go to war. And if you don't know who's fighting those wars, I think that's a real problem when you start deciding that.
0: And we should say, in the book, you honor the people who fight these wars without arguing for or against any war in particular. How did you navigate that?
8: Well, I mean, look, these wars are controversial. Look at the horrendous way the Afghanistan war ended and the tragedy and the loss there. So I navigated that by saying no politics. Whatever you feel about war, again, these are human beings. These are the people who volunteered. And whether they're in battle or it's peacetime and they're planning to protect our country, that is something we should respect. We should remember this 9/11 generation is no less great than the greatest generation of World War II. And I just think we have to remember. I have been around this my entire career. I have a book out. Obviously, I want people to buy that book, but I want the people to read that book. It's really from my heart. These people are extraordinary human beings. They have found purpose even after their service, and that's what's so wonderful. That's why anybody can relate to it.
0: After decades of covering war and the military, Martha, what have you learned about what courage actually looks like in real life?
8: I think it is doing the best you can in circumstances that you don't expect. It is thinking of others, not just yourself. And I think that is a theme with all these people as well, whether it be the mother who's still caring for her son who was injured 20 years ago, or any of the people who want to do the best they can. And it's something we can all learn from, truly. I find these people a gift to me. Their courage makes me more courageous. Their service makes me want to contribute in some way in my job. I just think we can all find lessons in this. If I have a challenging day, I think of their courage, and I think this day's just fine for me.
0: Martha Raddatz, the book is The Hero Next Door, Stories of Patriotism and Purpose. Always great to speak with you.
8: Thank you, Jeff. Appreciate it.
5: Once seen as an old-fashioned pastime, the Chinese game of Mahjong is having a moment. In recent years, new players of all ages are strategizing and socializing over Mahjong tables from coast to coast. Dima Zain reports on the tile game's resurgence.
9: At Lucky Danger, a restaurant in Washington, D.C.'s Chinatown, past the diners and the bar, you'll find customers hunched over tables covered not in food and drink, but in tiles.
10: The really good players will memorize all the tiles that have come out and who put it down. The strategy around Mahjong is to set yourself up to be lucky.
9: This hidden Mahjong parlor is in part an ode to chef and owner Tim Ma's family. He was born in Arkansas in the 70s, the son of Chinese immigrants.
10: It was the Sunday activity, there was Mahjong, we would make dumplings, we would like eat as a family. So yeah, it's a very visceral memory.
11: When you set out to make this room, did you think it was going to kind of go where it went?
10: This room was very selfish. Me and my friends would come, we'd put a bottle of bourbon down, and we'd play Mahjong all night.
9: But what began as a passion project has paid off.
10: We started to see this room have more reservations than the restaurant. That's when we started to realize, okay, like there's still a lot of steam picking up.
9: In fact, Mahjong is having a moment.
12: Anybody play Mahjong in the
13: house?
12: Yeah,
13: there's a couple.
9: Celebrities count themselves fans.
14: I play Mahjong with my girlfriends once a week. That's probably my...
9: It played a pivotal role in 2018's smash hit, Crazy Rich Asians.
15: My mom taught me how to play. She told me Mahjong would teach me important life skills.
9: And according to review site Yelp, searches for Mahjong clubs and lessons were up more than 4,000% last year. At Talk Tiles to Me, a Mahjong studio in Falls Church, Virginia, beginners came to socialize.
16: Really fun game and just beautiful, a nice way to meet other people.
9: And for the mental workout.
17: We have parents with dementia, and we read that Mahjong is good for brain health.
18: You want to get rid of the least helpful tiles.
9: Like many, owner Tori Rittinger discovered Mahjong's magic during the pandemic.
19: I took a lesson and then I just started teaching friends and it grew so fast. And people come in like, oh boy, I don't know if I'm going to be able to do this. And then they leave and they love it.
9: Mahjong originated in China in the 1800s and spread across the world, evolving into at least 40 variations. Businessman Joseph Park Babcock brought the game to the United States in the 1920s. That developed into American Mahjong, which surged in popularity, eventually becoming a staple in Jewish communities around the country.
19: I take my tile and I rack it.
9: Rittinger and some of her instructors showed me the basics. Players draw and discard tiles with characters and symbols, including three suits. The goal?
19: You want to be the first person to have the tiles that you're going to get match a line on this card. So this
9: the card, unique to American Mahjong, is updated annually by the National Mahjong League and lists more than 70 hands players can collect to win.
19: It sounds easy, but you're going to get tiles and we're going to switch them. We're going to switch them some more.
9: Despite the initial overwhelm.
19: You know what you say now?
13: No.
19: Mahjong.
13: Mahjong.
9: This national trend has a deeper meaning for some new players. It's a way to connect to their heritage, says author Nicole Wong.
20: I think there's a lot of people like me who kind of were aware of the game, but maybe didn't fully actually learn how to play as kids.
9: Wong learned what's called old-style Mahjong from her grandparents one summer after college. She details that version and many others in her book, Mahjong, House Rules from Across the Asian Diaspora.
20: Mahjong really makes people think about certain family members or a physical place, so like their grandparents' house or going to their Lola's house in the Philippines. And it is the game that really builds this sense of connection and community, which I think people are really craving today as well.
9: Mahjong's resurgence has come with some controversies. In 2021, a Texas company faced accusations of cultural appropriation after releasing a line of tiles without Chinese symbols, some sets costing more than $400.
20: If it's accompanied with a framing of like, oh, they're so much better now, or they've been refreshed, or they've been modernized, like that's where it gets inappropriate, I would say.
9: Tori Rittinger says she takes care to give a lesson on the game's origin at the start of every class.
19: It's really important that people know where it came from, how it started and how it's changed, because it changed in the 1930s. The American version was born and it's grown so much. So to me, I think that's a wonderful thing. It's great.
9: Back at Lucky Danger, three generations of the Ma family play a traditional Mahjong style inherited from their elders.
7: Oh, Mahjong.
21: What?
9: But the automatic tables here can deal both Chinese and American style.
10: Even though my older generation family members don't consider American Mahjong, it's still Mahjong's, and it's still from our cultures. Seeing something that was like, you know, in our back rooms, only in our living rooms, and our culture now become just like this almost like global phenomenon is just nice to see because it comes from your culture and you're proud of it.
9: A cultural imprint that continues to grow. For the PBS NewsHour, I'm Dima Zain in Washington.
0: Well, if you want to learn how to play Mahjong yourself, you can check out Dima's how-to video to get started. 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
0: 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I'm Jeff Bennett.
5: And I'm Amna Nawaz. 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

0: This is Asian View from NHK World Japan. I'm Yoshi Ogasawara. Japan and the Philippines have agreed to launch negotiations on a deal to share classified military information. The agreement covers a deal called GSOMIA. It came at a meeting in Tokyo Thursday between Japanese Prime Minister Takaichi Sanae and Philippine President Ferdinand Marcos Jr. Takaichi said it's more important than ever that Japan and the Philippines closely cooperate to realize an updated, free and open Indo-Pacific vision. After the talks, the two leaders released a joint statement aimed at strengthening bilateral cooperation in a wide range of areas. On the security front, Japan and the Philippines will launch formal negotiations over GSOMIA. The leaders also agreed to promote the transfer of defense equipment following Japan's recent decision to allow exports of lethal weapons in principle. On the economic front, Japan pledged to help the Philippines increase its oil reserves through the Power Asia framework. Japanese Transport Ministry officials have carried out on-site inspections of Japan Airlines over alleged unlawful drinking by its cabin crew. JAL officials say the incident involved two flight attendants last Saturday. They were scheduled to be on duty for a flight, but consumed alcohol within 12 hours before departure. One of them was the chief attendant. The flight left more than 40 minutes late as a result of the incident. The Civil Aeronautics Act prohibits aircrew members from engaging in navigation services under the influence of alcohol. In 2025, the captain of an international flight reportedly consumed alcohol in violation of in-house rules, leading to a delay in the scheduled departure. Ministry officials interviewed those concerned and examined documents related to the latest case. This is NHK World Japan.
1: They have quite an impressive history on the largest island in Greece.
2: I don't think there's a prouder person to be found in Greece than a Cretan.
1: Learn how European blackbirds are adapting to our modern world.
3: They sing at a higher pitch because of the traffic noise that they have to rise above.
1: And hear what Mark Adams found cruising in Alaska.
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8: 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Cloudy skies, rain and thunderstorms in the forecast for the foreseeable future. Highs in the mid-80s inland, upper 70s at the beaches.
9: From WHYY in Philadelphia, this is Fresh Air. I'm David Bean Cooley. Today, we remember the great jazz saxophonist Sonny Rollins. He died Monday at the age of 95. He was known for his improvisation and technique, his full-bodied sound that could erupt into grunts and brays, and his love of songs. He said of improvising,
10: "When I'm actually on the stage and performing, the optimum condition is not to think. I just want the music to play itself. I don't want to have to think about it. If I have to think about what I'm doing, then the moment is already gone."
9: We'll listen to our 1994 interview with Sonny Rollins. Also, jazz historian Kevin Whitehead has an appreciation. And film critic Justin Chang tells us about the films at Cannes. First, the news.
11: Live from NPR News in Washington, I'm Ryland Barton. President Trump held a White House Situation Room meeting today as he weighs moving forward with a deal to extend the Iran ceasefire and reopen the Strait of Hormuz. Iran says the agreement has not been finalized. As NPR's Greg Myrie reports, the current ceasefire has been fragile.
12: The U.S. and Iran have had back and forth attacks throughout the week. The U.S. said it shot down Iranian drones threatening U.S. ships. Iran fired a missile at a U.S. military base in Kuwait. Fleet, which was shot down. So the current ceasefire has been in place for nearly 2 months now, and it's been mostly holding. But this week was a very strong example of how vulnerable the truce remains, especially if there's no diplomatic breakthrough.
11: NPR's Greg Myrie reporting. A court in Kenya has suspended a U.S. plan to establish a quarantine facility for Americans exposed to Ebola. The decision came after backlash from medical workers and activists. The U.S. intended to send people who had been exposed to Ebola to Kenya instead of flying them home. The High Court in Nairobi halted any agreements until petitions are heard next week. Former Attorney General Pam Bondi refused to answer questions on President Trump's involvement in the release of the Jeffrey Epstein case files. She defended the Trump administration's release of the files as lawmakers scrutinized a process that was delayed and included personal information of potential victims, as NPR's Ava Berger reports.
13: Bondi said a lot of the same stuff we've already heard from her in public hearings. Bondi said Todd Blanche oversaw the Epstein document review. He was the deputy attorney general at the time and took over the spot at this top spot at the Justice Department after Bondi left in April. Bondi also said that she stood behind her work as attorney general, saying she was, quote, proud of the department's record under her leadership.
11: NPR's Ava Berger reporting. Consumer debt reached its highest level on record in March, about $18.2 trillion, according to Equifax. NPR's Stephen Basaha reports more of that credit card debt is being held by lower-income families.
14: There is a K-shaped divide in this growing debt. That's a reference to how it graphs out when the rich are getting richer and the poor, if not getting poorer, certainly aren't doing as well. Emmeline Aleph is an advisor leader with Equifax and says while many families are coasting by, lower income families are increasingly relying on credit cards.
15: Not just for discretionary spending, but sometimes even as a lifeline to cover some of the basic expenses.
14: Overall, credit card debt jumped almost 4% in March from a year earlier, faster than the overall inflation rate of 3.3%. Most of the consumer debt comes from mortgages. The real estate data company Cotality recently reported that mortgage delinquencies were up year over year in March 3%. Stephen Basaha, NPR News.
11: U.S. stock indexes closed higher today, adding to the all-time highs they set yesterday. This is NPR News from Washington. Jeff Bezos' Blue Origin is assessing damage after a rocket exploded during a test firing yesterday. The company was trying to briefly ignite the engines of its new Glenn rocket ahead of a satellite launch next week, but the 321-foot rocket blew up, taking part of the pad with it. A 14-year-old made history at the 98th annual Scripps Spelling Bee last night in Washington, D.C. After 3 days of competition, an eighth grader from California took the crown, and he broke a record in a lightning round. NPR's Amy Held reports.
16: No time to repeat the word. In the end, speed helped set Shrey Parikh from the L.A. area above some 250 spellers from all 50 states.
17: Bromocryptine.
18: Bromocryptine.
16: Ty sent the 14-year-old into a lightning round.
17: Shrey, during the spell-off, you correctly spelled a total of 32 words.
16: 32 words in 90 seconds. That was seven more than his competitor.
17: And that means that Shrey, you are the two-time.
16: Hours of daily practice, he says, helped make the spell-off a no-brainer.
18: Spelling fast is what I do every day. So, you know, a spell-off just kind of came naturally, and it was just like another day of spelling for me.
16: As an eighth grader, this was Shrey's last year of eligibility. With his free time in his retirement, he says he'll work on math and tennis competitions. Amy Held, NPR News, Washington.
11: Mexico's President Claudia Sheinbaum has given away her ticket to the World Cup opening match. The first female president in Mexico's history donated her ticket to Yolette Cervantes Cuauhqueua, a young indigenous woman from Veracruz. She was chosen for her ball handling skills in a contest. This is NPR News from Washington.
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20: AEG presents Buddy Guy. 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
21: When the U.S. president is caught in a crisis, doctors are first responders. A former White House physician outlines protection medicine. On the next, what's health got to do with it?
9: This is Fresh Air. I'm David B. Cooley. Tenor saxophonist Sonny Rollins died Monday. He was 95 years old. For decades, he had been hailed as the greatest living jazz musician. Today, we're going to listen to Terry's 1994 interview with Sonny Rollins. But first, we have this appreciation from jazz historian Kevin Whitehead. He says no figure in jazz was more universally revered.

Wagon Wheels also speaks to Sonny Rollins' love of unlikely material. On Way Out West, he also does I'm an Old Cowhand, just as he'd recently cut There's No Business Like Show Business and How Are Things in Glockamora. And then there's his imposing, sometimes garish sound. Sonny's saxophone tone in his 1950s prime is as durable and flexible as steel-reinforced rubber, and he got plenty of mileage out of it.

That's St. Thomas from 1956, the first of many Rollins calypsos. His parents came from the West Indies. Theodore Rollins was born and raised in Harlem and was nicknamed Sonny while still in diapers. He grew up surrounded by established and aspiring jazz musicians. Rollins started on saxophone at 8, practiced like mad, and developed quickly, cutting his first session under his own name before turning 21. Months later, he'd record Mambo Bounce, hinting at those calypsos to come. Even then, he could give you the impression that when he improvises, he's both deep in the moment and standing back to coolly observe his progress.

0: Jazz historian Kevin Whitehead. Coming up, we listen to Terry's 1994 interview with Sonny Rollins. This is Fresh Air.
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0: This is Fresh Air. Today, we're remembering the great tenor saxophonist and improviser Sonny Rollins. He died Monday at the age of 95. Sonny Rollins started recording in the late 1940s. Early in his career, he played with musicians who were in the pantheon of modern jazz. Charlie Parker, Bud Powell, Thelonious Monk, Miles Davis, Max Roach, and Clifford Brown. Terry Gross spoke with Sonny Rollins in 1994. They began with his tenor saxophone solo from his 1972 recording of the Hoagy Carmichael song, Skylark.

0: When the couple are accused of child abuse, Fjord becomes a fierce battle between the forces of religious conservatism and secular liberalism. It may be set in Norway, but it's likely to resonate with American audiences when it opens later this year. I hope there will also be robust turnout for Minotaur, a perfectly chilled tale of adultery and murder that won the Grand Prix, or second place. It's a remake of the 1969 Claude Chabrol drama La Femme Infidèle, this time set in Russia, not long after the 2022 invasion of Ukraine. The director of Minotaur, Andrei Zvyagintsev, nearly died of COVID during the pandemic, and it was moving to see him back in Cannes with a film this powerful and uncompromising in its critique of the Putin regime. One of the buzziest out-of-competition titles was Club Kid, a hugely enjoyable comedy directed by the actor, writer, comedian, and social media star Jordan Firstman. He plays a gay New York City club promoter who's sent reeling when he learns that he has a 10-year-old son. The result is basically a ketamine-laced version of every adult Bonds with cute kid movie you've ever seen. But Firstman is a real talent. He's also one of several queer filmmakers who made a bold impression at the festival this year. Jane Schoenbrunn, the director of the inventive transgender allegory I Saw the TV Glow, came to Cannes with their third feature, Teenage Sex and Death at Camp Miasma. Starring a very game Hannah Einbinder and Julian Anderson, the movie is a clever homage to and deconstruction of 80s and 90s slasher thrillers, digging deep into the often unspoken connections between our love of pop culture and our hang-ups about sex and desire. Along with Paper Tiger, Club Kid and Camp Miasma were welcome reminders that American cinema isn't close to dead, at Cannes or anywhere else. Even so, I can't say that I minded the general absence of Hollywood at the festival this year. One of the reasons I keep returning to Cannes is that it shows interesting movies from all over the world. Movies like the gorgeous and moving Rwanda-set drama, Banyamana, about efforts to bring about truth and reconciliation years after the 1994 genocide. The film earned its director, Marie-Clémentine Dusabe-Jambo, the Camera d'Or Prize for Best Debut Feature. My favorite film at Cannes this year was All of a Sudden, from the Japanese director Ryusuke Hamaguchi. Set in and around a Parisian elder care home, it uses the close bond between two women, one French and one Japanese, to raise haunting questions about how we live, how we die, and most of all, how we talk to each other. Like Hamaguchi's Oscar-winning Drive My Car, All of a Sudden is a reminder that something as simple as a conversation between friends can make for sublimely moving cinema. I can't wait to see it again, and I can't wait for you to see it too.
1: Justin Chang is a film critic for The New Yorker. On Monday's show, historian Elizabeth Stordor Pryor spent years lecturing on the most charged word in American English and never told a soul that her father was the man who infamously used it, the legendary comic Richard Pryor. We talk about the N-word, growing up as Pryor's daughter, and why, late in his career, he swore to never say the word again. Hope you can join us. For Terry Gross and Tanya Mosley, I'm David Biancooley.
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5: 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Jacksonville Today is investigative reporting that breaks news. 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
7: When the U.S. president is caught in a crisis, doctors are first responders. A former White House physician outlines protection medicine. On the next, what's health got to do with it?
8: 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Cloudy skies, rain and thunderstorms in the forecast for the foreseeable future. Highs in the mid-80s inland, upper 70s at the beaches.
9: 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It's also made possible by the Jesse Ball DuPont Fund and by the historic Rossiter House Museum and Gardens in O'Galley, celebrating pioneer history, the natural environment, and women's history. 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This is Florida Frontiers, the weekly radio magazine of the Florida Historical Society, online at myfloridahistory.org. I'm Ben Brotmarkle, and coming up on the program, the classic 1883 novel Florida Breezes by Ellen Call Long is back in print with a new introduction by Tracy J. Revels.
10: It's a really fascinating book, and it's something I think ought to be on the bookshelf of anybody who's interested in Florida history.
9: We'll discuss the Negro Fort at Prospect Bluff.
11: Spain had officially ended its policy of slave sanctuary in 1790 and now promoted European and American settlement, including the establishment of plantations with large enslaved populations.
9: And we'll talk about Orlando tourism before Disney. All that ahead on Florida Frontiers.
12: Summer breeze makes me feel fine.
9: The novel Florida Breezes, or Florida New and Old, by Ellen Call Long has been republished by the Florida Historical Society Press. Ellen Call Long was the daughter of Richard Keith Call, who served as the third territorial governor of Florida from 1836 to 1839 and the fifth territorial governor of Florida from 1841 to 1844. Call was a protege of Andrew Jackson, who Ellen Call Long grew acquainted with as a child. Tracy J. Revels is author of the award-winning book Grandeur in Her Daughters, Florida's Women During the Civil War, and she wrote the new introduction to Florida Breezes.
10: Ellen liked to brag that she was the first white child born in Tallahassee. Now, we don't know if that's true or not, but she made a lot of hay off of that in her life. And she would have enjoyed a girlhood in a pretty exciting little village. It was a time when Seminole Indians came to town and traded, when a lot of new people were moving in, a lot of building was going on. And of course, because her father was an elite, she was in the social circles of the elite. Nancy Duval, one of the first ladies of Florida, was a very important influence on her life. But when she's about 9 years old, she's sent off to boarding school in Franklin, Maryland. And this is very common in this era for young girls of elite Southern families to be sent away for a few years to receive an education that wasn't just dancing and singing. No, this was geography. This was science. This was a really good education. And she's off at school when her mother dies. And this is a very, I think, pivotal moment for her, a great loss. Imagine your mom losing your mom when you're about 10 years old. She'd already lost several siblings because there were only two children of the Call family that lived. There were a lot of others, but none of them lived. And then when she writes to her father, when she learns about her mother, she says, basically, I will be obedient to you. I will do everything in my life to make you happy. And I think she lived up to that promise. She was sort of picked up by her maternal grandmother. She travels a good bit. She goes to some different schools. And then as an older teenager, She ends up back in Tallahassee, where, for all practical purposes, she's First Lady of Florida, and of territorial Florida, and the belle of the ball. And certainly, we learn one of the things that makes her book, Florida Breezes, so valuable is what we learn about social life in the early capital and the sort of parties they had, the sort of debates they had, some of the violence they had. All of that is in a book that says it's a novel, but maybe isn't quite really a novel.
9: At 18, Ellen Call Long married prominent attorney and state representative Medicus A. Long. They had five children, but only one boy and one girl survived. Eventually, the couple had an apparent falling out, and Tracy Revels believes it was a political disagreement.
10: Because Medicus became a secessionist, and Richard Keith Call was not. And imagine, I'm sure a lot of women today can relate, between one side of your family is one political and one side is another. And whose loyalty do you go with? And I think she went with her father's. And so in 1859, Medicus left Tallahassee and moved to Texas. Now, the reason given out by the family was for his health, that he suffered from respiratory issues. And any of your listeners that have ever spent a summer in Tallahassee can perhaps sympathize. It's not a great place to be if you have lung problems where it's so hot and humid. So he went to Texas and never came home. And she never went to join him. Now, they never divorced, but the fact that she never went out there and that we don't hear any more about him indicates to me, at least, there was trouble in the marriage. And in 1859, to get a divorce was an act of the legislature. And it was basically social death to be a divorced woman. And so she takes the option, and this may have been very much a mutual decision, that we're going to live apart and I'm going to go on with my life. And whereas some women might have said, well, I have to stay home and be quiet and hidden now. No, her life was just getting interesting when Medicus went to Texas and he became a Confederate judge in Texas. And he dies, I think, in the mid 1880s out there without the couple ever getting back together.
9: Like her father, Ellen Call Long was opposed to Florida leaving the Union, even though her family had enslaved workers. Long's views of slavery and black people evolved over time. Her letters show a shocking insensitivity to the feelings of enslaved people prior to the Civil War. After the war, when she was in a dire financial situation, she turned down a lucrative job as postmistress of Tallahassee, saying that a black man deserved the position.
10: And other people criticized her and said, oh, well, we've seen you like talking to black people on a sort of equality. And she answers them back and says, yeah, I have conversations and I would be happy to talk to the president with a black person by my side. So clearly this is someone who makes a journey. And I think that's something we look for in fiction, but how more delightful is it to see it in actual history, that someone is making a change in the way they think and in the way they interact?
9: After her father's death in 1862, Ellen Call Long became the matriarch of her family. When the Civil War ended in 1865, she was responsible for maintaining two plantations without a staff of enslaved people and no money to pay free workers. Long rented out rooms in her home, which is now the Grove Museum, and sold much of her land. At the same time, she worked diligently to promote Florida and improve people's lives here. Tracy Revels.
10: She was busy all the time trying to make a little bit of money, but also feeling an obligation that we need to bring Florida back to national prominence. We need to bring the South back to national prominence. And a way to heal the wounds of the war is through the work of women. Women can do this. And I imagine that some people probably thought she was a little pushy or a little brusque sometimes based on some of her letters. But she's like, why are we sitting around? We need to do these things. And she did it. And it left a remarkable record of achievement And that's not even mentioning she was trying to find a new crop for the state of Florida with raising silkworms, converting part of the grove to raising silkworms. And she was also an early ecologist. She had walked around those pines enough to know that pines thrive when there's fire. And fire is a part of nature, and you need it. And everybody else is going, that's ridiculous. All fires should be put out. But she understood this early on, and she was secretary for one of the forestry groups and wrote a paper about it. And today, that's customary practice. And very few people realize that Ellen Call Long from Tallahassee was the one who pointed that out to people.
9: When Florida Breezes was first published in 1882, residents of the state, and Tallahassee in particular, were not happy. Many of them bought Ellen Call Long's book just so they could burn it, reducing the number of copies in existence. Tracy Revels says that the book is as much memoir as novel, told from a fictional character's viewpoint.
10: It begins with a man who's up from Boston. I think his name is Barkley. He's ill. He's told to go to Florida for his health. And then it becomes kind of his travel log of talking about the people he meets in Florida. I think it certainly is accurate towards the people. She names names. She doesn't give people pseudonyms. She names names, which is very dangerous. And she does talk a lot about the sort of rituals that they had. It's a really fascinating book, and it's something I think ought to be on the bookshelf of anybody who's interested in Florida history.
9: Tracy J. Revels is author of the award-winning book Grandeur in Her Daughters, Florida's Women During the Civil War, and she wrote the new introduction to Florida Breezes, or Florida New and Old, by Ellen Call Long, now republished by the Florida Historical Society Press.

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0: Joining us now is Connie Lester, Associate Professor of History at the University of Central Florida, Director of the Riches Digital Archiving Project, and Editor of the Florida Historical Quarterly. Connie, Prospect Bluff Fort, or Negro Fort, has been the subject of historical analysis since the antebellum period, shortly after its demise. Located on a bluff over the Apalachicola River, it was constructed to support a planned but never executed British attack on the southern states during the War of 1812. After the British withdrew in 1815, leaving the fort under the control of formerly enslaved people, an American gunboat attacked the fort and captured its remaining defenders.
1: In a fall 2015 article in the Florida Historical Quarterly, John Paul Nuno argues that understanding the events at Prospect Bluff Fort requires an analysis of the role of Spain and the Second Spanish period in Florida history. When the Spanish surveyor general Vicente Sebastian Pintado arrived at the fort in March 1815 to meet with the ranking British officer, he did so in the context of a borderland in transition and overlapping spheres of influence from the Atlantic world, Indian country, and the United States. The imminent withdrawal of British troops would leave the fort in the hands of, quote, a bastion of black self-governance and resistance, end quote. Whereas the Spanish had a history of providing sanctuary for fugitive slaves and had even constructed Fort Mosey under the control of black troops in earlier times, they now adopted policies toward the enslaved that were, quote, often contradictory and based on expediency, end quote. Spain had officially ended its policy of slave sanctuary in 1790 and now promoted European and American settlement, including the establishment of plantations with large enslaved populations. Under volatile conditions and with limited resources, the Spanish delegation hoped to reclaim a significant number of runaway slaves, many of whom were from Pensacola. Quote, possibly constituting a majority of the population at the fort, the escaped slaves occupied positions of leadership and demonstrated a steadfast resolve against returning to their Spanish enslavers, end quote. The Spanish warned that without the British, quote, the fort would become an independent black settlement, free of white authority, and destined to be a republic of bandits, which would destabilize the Gulf Coast, end quote.
0: Connie, the reference to the potential destabilization of the Gulf Coast enables us to see that the origins and outcomes of this confrontation must be studied in the context of commercial, diplomatic, and military events on four continents.
1: Indeed, it is a complex confluence of fluid borderlands, a new Republican spirit, an emerging anti-slavery movement, and the War of 1812, the American component of the larger Napoleonic Wars. A brief recital of the global and borderland events will provide the context. Florida had been returned to Spanish control at the end of the American Revolution. Subsequent changes in policy regarding the status of slaves and the availability of land for settlement. The American purchase of the Louisiana Territory reshaped the geography of the claims by the United States. In 1810, participants in the West Florida Rebellion, citing the Louisiana Purchase, annexed territorial districts in Baton Rouge and Mobile. In East Florida, military units from Georgia and some East Florida planters initiated what became known as the Patriot War in 1812. They captured Fernandina and laid siege to St. Augustine, but were repelled with support from the Seminoles and free black militias. The supporters of the Patriot War then turned their attention to the larger War of 1812. In the Spanish Empire, revolutionary movements had appeared after 1810 with black and native fighters using revolutionary and counter-revolutionary campaigns to strike at social-racial hierarchies.
0: In North America, the British presented themselves to the Spanish as saviors who could hold back or reverse American aggression and encroachment from the southern states. In Pensacola, they were cautiously received.
1: Yes, but as Nuno suggests, quote, the British quickly proved to be ungracious guests, end quote. Lieutenant Colonel Edward Nichols and Captain George Woodbine of the Royal Marines began recruiting enslaved men to fill the militia ranks. While they intended to destabilize plantations in the American South, they also recruited among Florida plantations. Nichols was an adherent of the anti-slavery discourse of the era that advocated taking extreme measures to undermine slave institutions. According to Nuño, quote, he endeavored to infuse his black troops with a revolutionary spirit and a faith in the virtues of British subjecthood and its ability to grant blacks the same rights as whites, end quote. Although militia recruits had been offered freedom through a proclamation by Vice Admiral Alexander Cochrane, Nichols went much further by promising, quote, rational liberty, property rights, and lands to cultivate, end quote. Within 3 months, Pensacola elites were so antagonized by the British that, quote, Andrew Jackson's subsequent occupation of the city, comparatively speaking, would be viewed in a favorable light, end quote. The British threatened the social order in Pensacola as enslaved men and women became agents to enlist others. Nichols, Nuño writes, quote, quickly usurped Spanish authority and entrenched his forces within the settlement's major fortifications, end quote. Slave resistance thrived in the chaos, which threatened one of the largest stakeholders in the area, Forbes and Company. The situation spread east, and John Forbes lost 62 slaves to the British. In January 1815, Admiral Sir George Cockburn established his headquarters on Cumberland Island, just north of the Spanish territory. Some 1,483 enslaved people made their way to Cumberland Island, 250 of them from East Florida.
0: Connie, as the war ended and the British prepared to leave, the situation at Prospect Bluff became critical.
1: When the British fled Pensacola to Prospect Bluff Fort, most of the city's black population went with them. Attempts to persuade them to return were largely unsuccessful. Women with children were more likely to return. When Pintado made his attempt to convince the Pensacola men to return, he did so from a background of experience with revolutionary action in the Caribbean and Louisiana. He called the group a republic of bandits and believed their, quote, inclination toward idleness, vagabondage, licentiousness, insolence, unruliness, and irreverence, end quote, ill-suited them for creating a well-functioning republic capable of suppressing socially disruptive behavior and ensuring harmony and justice. Nuño observed that, quote, as a man familiar with violent uprisings, Pintado sensed that an unsupervised Prospect Bluff fort was ripe for producing similar upheaval and only its destruction was advisable, end quote. Southern planners were not the only ones worried about the fort and the Black Republic. Nuño concludes, quote, Pintado worried that the Prospect Bluff fort would disquiet the Spanish crown's possessions on the Gulf Coast. Harboring similar fears, the United States destroyed the fort in 1816, and a year later invaded East Florida during the First Seminole War in order to displace indigenous and black settlements. Although a U.S. gunboat destroyed the fort, many of the defenders and hinterland settlers had already evacuated. They sought shelter among the Seminoles, escaping to the more southerly community of Angola or finding passage to the Bahamas. While the survivors and their descendants lived on, so too has the historical legacy of Prospect Bluff Fort. Histories of Spanish Florida have served to problematize understandings of race and identity in the colonial South, where chattel slavery was practiced. However, scholars' use of Florida as a foil and setting for black agency risks the promulgation of an alternative narrative that leaves little space for the complexity and nuance within the Spanish slave system, end quote.
0: And descendants of those black soldiers who fled Prospect Bluff for Angola still gather for reunions today. Thanks, Connie.
1: You're welcome.
0: Connie Lester is Associate Professor of History at the University of Central Florida, Director of the Riches Digital Archiving Project, and Editor of the Florida Historical Quarterly. This is Florida Frontiers. This time of year is one of the busiest tourist seasons for Central Florida. As Sebastian Garcia reports, Florida had a robust tourism industry even before Disney.
2: Rick Kilby is an award-winning author and graphic designer who focuses on Florida history and culture. He recently delivered a presentation titled, Welcome to Orlando, Tourism Before Disney.
3: So many people attach Orlando to Disney, and I was trying to prove the point that there's much more to Orlando, and there was tourism in Orlando well before Disney got here, and it helped build the town.
2: Health spas in which visitors sought improved wellness via mineral springs and warm weather constituted one of the earliest tourist attractions in Orlando.
3: The places that had springs were really kind of at the forefront of that at the end of the 19th century. Tuberculosis, they called it consumption then, and it was believed consumptives did better in warmer environments in winter. So they started coming to Florida, and then they started building these spas. The

0: Peoples Gas, at the heart of Florida's energy, delivering natural gas that fuels Florida since 1895. 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
1: $1,000 at the beginning of the 20th century, and they became a destination for medical tourists, and they kept expanding and expanding. Adventists are big believers in hydrotherapy and using water for treatment, and they had facilities like that. But it just kept growing and growing, and, you know, Florida Sands is what they called it here for years and years and years. Then became Florida Hospital, and now it's Advent Health, which is, you know, a very well-recognized brand here in Florida.
2: The Good Roads Movement of the early 20th century also contributed to Orlando's tourism development.
1: Bicycling became very popular at the end of the 19th century, and there just weren't good roads. So it was kind of a lobbying effort. People put together these bicycle clubs here in Orlando in the 1890s and really was making inroads into getting better roads developed. But the shift happened when people started buying cars. That organization kind of morphed into becoming a car lobbying group. And so that instead of just building better bicycle paths, they wanted to build roads. That was kind of hand in hand with the City Beautiful movement. And it really helped Florida once we started building those roads to connect to the rest of the world. And that's when Florida had this big boom in the 1920s when we started to get that kind of connection and more people could come here. You know, there's only so many people who could afford to come here by steamer or train. Florida was wide open once you could come here by automobile.
2: As a result of the opening of Orlando via roads and automobiles, several prominent roadside tourist attractions emerged.
1: Sandlanda Springs, which is now inside a gated development called the Springs in Longwood. Orlando loves these mashup names, so it's Sand from Sanford and Lando from Orlando. It was a popular recreation spot. You know, a lot of these places would have other amenities. So in addition to the spring, there was a swimming pool, and there was a big slide, and there was a place where you could dance. And it was a very popular place until the 1970s when they built that development. Another side of kind of that karst geography we have in the state called the Emerald Sink or the Mystery Sink. And it's a sinkhole that was at one point marketed as kind of a tourist attraction. And it was right kind of between College Park and Winter Park. And you can see there's a photograph of this big sign with little cars like Model Ts. And so from the 1920s era parked outside. At some point in the modern age, a diver went down and was lost because there was water at the bottom of the sinkhole that connected to underwater caverns. And they called it the bottomless pit. And it really was very deep. And the diver was lost and they sent a rescue diver in after him. And he was lost too. So now it's closed off. You can't get to it.
2: Under Jim Crow, many of the early tourist attractions in Orlando prohibited black visitors. In 1926, Dr. William Monroe Wells constructed the Wells-built hotel to accommodate black guests to Orlando.
1: There were very few facilities for African-American travelers. One of them was the Wells-built. It was built by Dr. Wells, who was a prominent African-American physician in Orlando. When you look at the Green Book, the early 30s and 40s, it's the only accommodation listed for African-Americans, the only place they could stay. So they had a club next door. It was part of the Chitlin Circuit where all the premier black entertainers would perform. The only place they could stay was next door at Dr. Wells Hotel. And I'm glad that the Wells Built still operates as a museum today and people can understand that better because so many of the things built along the roadside and built in Orlando were really just for white visitors.
2: Before the construction of I-4 and the other interstate highways in the late 1950s, the Orange Blossom Trail served as the main transportation artery of Orlando. Known as the scenic route through Central Florida, several tourist attractions situated their businesses along this crucial corridor, including Wigwam Village and Gatorland, the former being discontinued, while the latter continues operation today.
1: The Wigwam Village, I believe there were seven of them built nationwide, the same plan. They were built out of steel and stuccoed, and they look like teepees, basically, and they're you know, big enough to have a room and a bathroom in each one. If you see photographs during the era, you know, it's right there amongst the orange groves and there's hardly anything else around it. And if you drive around Orlando in the tourist areas, you see a lot of this fantasy architecture. You see like this giant wizard on top of a gift shop and, you know, it's everywhere in the theme parks. To me, that was the first fantasy architecture in Orlando. Gatorland's really cool. A guy named Owen Godwin developed that in the 1940s as this Wildlife Institute, which is a crappy name, but somehow he got to Gatorland, which is a much, much better name. And it just grew and became more popular. Early attractions being a version of hell. And there's something scary about alligators that appeal to people, you know, in kind of a instinctive way that people love to be afraid of. And so he tapped into that.
2: For Florida Frontiers, I'm

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1: 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Production assistance for Florida Frontiers comes from Connie Lester and Sebastian Garcia. The program is edited by Giselle Concepcion. Have a great week. I'm Ben Brookmarkle.

0: 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It's also made possible by the Jesse Ball DuPont Fund and by the historic Rossiter House Museum and Gardens in O'Galley, celebrating pioneer history, the natural environment, and women's history. 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
6: At long last, 11 weeks after the regular lawmaking session ended, Florida lawmakers have passed a state budget. Among the items that did not make it into the new spending plan, Florida Forever funding.
7: There seems to be this idea that it's a burden to the taxpayers.
6: Also this week, lawmakers will be back in Tallahassee next week for a special session to reduce property taxes, although some worry the impact on rural, poorer communities may be severe.
8: So you're going to knock off just the majority of the property taxes off their rolls and their ability to provide services.
6: We'll also hear from some frustrated Florida educators who are seeing public schools being hit on all sides by naysayers. And we'll head to Northwest Florida, where more than a few folks are upset about the possibility of a data center coming to their backyards. I'm Tom Flanagan, on air and online. This is Capitol Report and our end-of-the-week wrap-up of top stories from Tallahassee. Well, Florida lawmakers passed a state budget this afternoon. That followed an extended process that required a special session to complete the spending plan for the second year in a row. The House and Senate couldn't reach an agreement during the regular session that ended back in March. The spending plan for the fiscal year that starts July 1st will be nearly $115 billion. Budget highlights include money for education, the environment, and pay raises for some state workers. Senate Appropriations Chair Ed Hooper says the final budget is fiscally sound.
9: Our revenue forecasts have stabilized, so by spending less than we have, we continue to right-size our budget for the long term.
6: House Minority Leader Fentress Driscoll says the final budget does not meet the needs of many Floridians.
10: Floridians are in a real crunch when it comes to rising costs, and that to me is why this budget is inadequate. It seemed to me that we should have focused more on delivering affordability for Floridians.
6: Governor Ron DeSantis will have about 1 month to sign the budget and issue vetoes before the July 1st start of the fiscal year. Florida's main conservation land buying program gets no new money from the state next year. Instead, WUSF Steve Newborn reports state lawmakers are paying ranchers and farmers not to develop their lands.
11: The state Senate allocated $35 million to Florida Forever earlier this year, and Governor Ron DeSantis had proposed spending more than three times that much. But the budget state lawmakers proposed this week zeros out any new funding. Gil Smart with Friends of the Everglades is not happy about it.
7: There seems to be this idea that it's a burden to the taxpayers, that acquiring land requires the actual purchase price and requires the upkeep of it. For whatever reason, the appetite for actually acquiring these environmentally sensitive lands seems to be diminishing.
11: Instead, lawmakers proposed more than $400 million to pay for conservation easements that prevent agricultural lands from being developed. I'm Steve Newborn in Tampa.
6: Florida's legislature is having another special session next week. This time, lawmakers want to put an item on the ballot this November that would reduce property taxes. Tristan Wood reports the proposal from Governor Ron DeSantis will lead to an initial increase in homestead exemptions and scale up to eventually eliminate all taxes on homesteaded properties.
12: The governor's plan would immediately raise the homestead property tax exemption from $50,000 to $250,000. He says that deal will eliminate property taxes for 60% of Florida homeowners and reduce them drastically for others. To be eligible, homeowners must maintain Florida residency for 5 years.
13: Someone has a $200 million home, what, they're going to get this massive? I'd rather focus on folks who are new homeowners, young people, seniors on fixed income, you know, our middle-class folks, and so this will be really significant.
12: Local governments have raised concerns about what the lost revenue could mean for the services they provide. Craigan Mosteller with the Florida Association of Counties says it will cost counties $5.6 billion in revenue. That's not counting losses to cities or school systems.
8: It's just a major restructuring of government in the state of Florida, and not in a good way, not in a way that's sustainable or something that's going to allow us to continue to build communities that people want to live in.
12: DeSantis has pushed back against those claims from local governments. He says local governments would be required to use property tax revenue to fund essential services under his proposal, and it includes a state trust fund to provide grants to local governments for essential services.
13: That revenue can only be used for schools, for police, for fire, and the core services that we all agree on. It's not going to be allowed to be used on some of the other things that I know are a little bit more divisive in terms of whether they're going to do.
12: Mosteller says that grant program likely won't be enough. She says smaller, more rural counties will be hit the hardest.
8: If you look at Wakulla County, Gadsden County, just in the surrounding area, the impacts there are significant because not only are the majority of those homes homesteaded, but they're lower valued homes too. So you're going to knock off just the majority of the property taxes off their rolls and their ability to provide services.
12: Democrats are opposing the cuts. Florida House Democratic Leader Fentress Driscoll is concerned the plan will make local governments unstable.
14: When we have folks who are trying to make decisions between whether to pay rent or to buy groceries, I think it is a gross misstep of this governor and the Republicans in the legislature to move to eliminate property taxes when people might need to rely on their local governments for more services at a time of national instability. And believe me, again, I am all for affordability solutions, but there are ways to do this that don't involve hobbling our local governments.
12: But since Democrats are a super minority party in the legislature, their opposition won't be enough to stop the issue from reaching the ballot. Florida Senate President Ben Allbritton has signaled support for the proposal. House Speaker Daniel Perez has stated his chamber needs more time to review the idea, but has generally supported property tax changes. But DeSantis and lawmakers cannot approve the proposal alone. Florida voters will have a say in November. For the measure to pass, it needs to get at least 60% support. The governor says he's confident his proposal will cross the finish line.
13: But I think you're going to have a lot of voters who say, okay, they want this. They think it'll be good. They just want to make sure that it's doable. So the fact that we're doing the phase-in, the fact that we have this fund, the fact that we're limiting the remaining property tax to the core services, I think it answers those concerns.
12: Lawmakers will convene starting Monday. I'm Tristan Wood.
6: Coming up on Capitol Report, congressional candidates are weighing in as a potential data center project could be heading to North Florida's Jackson County.
15: I'm not a fan of these AI data centers or the risk they pose to our critical drinking water.
6: Florida public school educators are feeling a bit under attack nowadays.
16: That we're indoctrinating kids, that we're grooming kids, we're turning girls into boys and boys into girls, and who's going in what locker room? It's just a bunch of crap.
6: Those adversely impacted by alligator Alcatraz are patiently waiting for the facility to breathe its last.
17: We can't even go down that road anymore to do what we do on a cultural aspect to honor, you know, our loved ones that have transitioned on.
6: And some young reporters are jumping in to fill the news gap left in places no longer served by professional journalists. A discussion surrounding a potential AI data center drew congressional candidates to North Florida's Jackson County recently. Randy Buxta with WFSU's Rural News Service reports the conversation is happening at the same time a state law to regulate such centers is set to go into effect this July.
18: Jackson County residents are overflowing the local commission chambers. Out in the street, they're holding signs reading, "Don't ruin our aquifer," and "We can't drink data." Back inside, Zachary Luttrell is speaking to the commission.
19: When did morals and empathy get tossed out the window for money?
18: Luttrell thinks data centers are moving into communities without paying attention to the impact they could have. He's worried about what the heavy water use that often goes along with data centers could mean for a nearby lake where his family likes to spend their weekends.
19: That sucks to tell my kids that because of a data center, family fun days at Ink and Find may no longer be a thing.
18: Large load data centers that help to power artificial intelligence programs have begun to spring up across the country, bringing concerns about noise pollution, higher electricity costs, and water use. Residents in Jackson County worry those problems have now reached their doorstep, and it's caught the attention of political candidates.
15: I'm not a fan of these AI data centers or the risk they pose to our critical drinking water.
18: Keith Gross is a Republican candidate running to represent Florida's 2nd Congressional District. Members of his team attended the recent Jackson County meeting. Later, in a phone call, Gross said he doesn't like the idea of a data center anywhere in North Florida. His concerns on the issue cross party lines. Yen Bailey, a Democrat running for the same congressional seat, was also at the meeting.
20: Even the thought of a data center coming into this community at this time is irresponsible, you know, with our water levels being what they are. But even if we were not in a drought situation, these data centers don't bring, you know, any benefit that they bring to this community are far outweighed by the harms that come along with it.
18: Another congressional candidate at the meeting, Democrat Nick Zeteslo, raised concerns about public disclosure. He says not enough is known about the project.
21: No developers have been named, no end user has been named. You don't know who you're negotiating with, and that alone should stop this process dead in its tracks.
18: Jackson County officials say their planning department received documents relating to a solar farm or battery storage facility, but after review began to believe the project may actually be a large-scale data center based on what's happened with similar projects in other states. That's one reason Commissioner Paul Donofrio Jr. says he'd like to take more time before making a decision.
22: But if there is one proposed, gives us the opportunity to do our due diligence, do our research to find out whether it's a good thing or a bad thing. Right now, based on everything that I am seeing, more than likely it would be a bad thing.
18: Another reason Donofrio Jr. says it makes sense to put the discussion on hold, a new law is scheduled to go into effect in July. It puts rules in place that ensure companies behind the centers, not local residents, pay for any added energy infrastructure needed for the centers to operate. It also puts water use protections in place and gives local governments control over where the centers can be built. Jackson County commissioners voted unanimously to put a one-year moratorium on any data center discussion. Their hope is that will give them more time to understand more about the company's plan, study its potential environmental and economic impacts, and give the new state law time to go into effect. I'm Randy Buxta.
6: Fewer students, decreased funding, attacks from hostile politicians and partisan media. It seems public schools, especially in Florida, are going through tough times. According to former teacher, school superintendent, county commissioner, state lawmaker, and now head of the Florida School Superintendents Association, Bill Munford, the big bugaboo is inflation's impact on school funding.
23: And even though each year there's what's called a record amount of funding for public education, and that's true, but I think if you compare the numbers, just real simply put, the cost of living and the expenses has gone up. Those costs have gone up higher than the increase in support in public education. It's just a simple matter of math.
6: But what the state of Florida giveth, it can also taketh away. Munford notes districts get fewer dollars when they enroll fewer students.
23: If you drop in enrollment, of course, you drop in funding. But in many cases, your expenses will remain the same.
6: He cites the ongoing need to maintain schools, run buses, staff classrooms, and all the other costs associated with education. And why are there fewer kids going to public schools?
23: There are a lot more parents who are taking a different approach to educating their children, either homeschool or private school. And then you've got the scholarships. In 2023, the legislature removed all caps in terms of income, so anybody can qualify for a scholarship. And we have more parents who are taking those options.
6: Although Monford insists the state's public schools can successfully compete with even the best private, charter, and home schools, the student drain continues. Leon County School Superintendent Rocky Hanna lays much of the blame on state and national politicians and their media allies.
0: Elected officials at the highest of levels talk negatively about public schools and public school teachers and what's going on in our classrooms, that we're indoctrinating kids, that we're grooming kids, we're turning girls into boys and boys into girls, and who's going in what locker room is just a bunch of crap.
6: And since fewer students means less funding, more and more Florida school districts are having to consolidate and close schools. Orange County is shutting down 6 elementary and 1 middle school. Broward County is shuttering 4 elementary, 1 middle, and 1 high school. 9 schools are closing in Miami-Dade. Even tiny Union County in northeast Florida is facing the possibility of school closures. Caught in the middle, it seems, are Florida teachers. Here's Jonah Mundy, a science teacher at Tallahassee's NIMS Middle School.
1: Florida currently is ranked 50th in the nation in terms of teacher salary. And that's causing talented teachers, talented professionals, young teachers, veteran teachers to leave the profession. Not because we want to, because we simply can't afford it.
6: Leon Superintendent Rocky Hanna notes there are fewer and fewer education majors coming out of the state's colleges and universities. He thinks there are two major reasons.
0: One is the pay, is certainly the pay. And two is this horse crap about what's going on in public schools, okay? And all the culture wars and all the other things that are being said. And young people are going, I'm not getting in the middle of that for $48,000, right? I mean, who would want that job?
6: Still, if little can be done at the local level to tamp down the negative rants against public schools, maybe something can be done to bring in more money. The Leon School District plans to ask the county's voters for a $1 million boost in property taxes. And school board member Roseanne Wood notes nearly half of the state's other districts are doing the same.
2: There are 4 millage increase, 29 counties in Florida that have made that decision. They realize that we are not being funded adequately from the state, and so they are taking it into their own hands.
6: The tax increases will be decided by Florida voters in the November election. We have an update on the future of Florida's alligator Alcatraz in the Everglades. For more than 40 weeks, volunteers from Southwest Florida have gathered every Sunday outside the immigrant detention center known as Alligator Alcatraz. They pray for the people detained inside and for the facility itself to close down. Now, with reports that the Department of Homeland Security may shut the detention center down by early June because of mounting costs, the weekly vigils show no signs of stopping. WLRN's Joshua Ceballos was at Alligator Alcatraz recently and brings us this story.
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24: We will return.
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24: Shut it down.
25: On a recent Sunday afternoon, more than 2 dozen people gathered around a patch of dirt across the street from Alligator Alcatraz. Many of them are in their 60s and older. Retirees and snowbirds from Naples and Fort Myers on Florida's west coast either take a tour bus or drive an hour and a half or more to be here every week. They've come from various churches and faith traditions to pray and to demonstrate against the reportedly inhumane conditions inside the detention center, where detainees have claimed that people are kept in cages with limited access to medical care and basic hygiene.
26: It just sickened me that this is a country that shouldn't be standing for anything like this.
25: That's 82-year-old John Reynolds from Naples, talking from his seat on a blue lawn chair that he brought on the bus from home. He's a retired Army veteran who started coming to the vigils after hearing that Florida and Alligator Alcatraz were becoming models for immigrant detention facilities around the country.
26: This isn't what it should be. This isn't what a lot of people in the service spent their time, you know, paying a price for.
25: The folks here have forged a community through the vigil, connecting with each other to plan demonstrations and garner support for people in detention and their families. One person brings fruits from their yard or brownies that their wife made. People share tents and signs that they brought from home. They share in joy as well as in grief. Ariane Betancourt's father, Justo, was recently released from detention at Alligator Alcatraz. She'd been a regular attendee at the Sunday Freedom Vigils, but couldn't make it this time. She called, and an organizer put a mic up to the telephone.
4: First of all, I wish I was there today to celebrate with all of you that my dad is finally free. He is home. I want to thank everyone for 42 weeks of efforts, not just for my families, but for so many others.
25: Betancourt couldn't be at the vigil in person because her dad was in the hospital.
4: My father was released in the worst health condition that I've ever seen. He can barely speak. He can barely walk. He was experiencing strokes inside of during detention, and they were doing nothing about it. They would tell him to drink water, lay down, and sleep it off.
25: A spokesperson for the Department of Homeland Security confirmed that Justo was arrested last October and described him as a, quote, criminal illegal alien from Cuba. The spokesperson said there is no record of Justo suffering a stroke while in detention and that ICE provides comprehensive medical care, quote, from the moment an alien enters ICE custody. Vigil members prayed for the Betancourt family, just as they prayed for Justo for the many months that he was in detention. Even members of the Miccosukee Native American tribe joined in, including local activist and tribal member Betty Osceola.
5: And Creator, I ask for your prayers and your help for the young lady who has been coming here, for her father who had been in here for 6 months. I pray that for the healing for this man and for his family so that he can spend more days with his family creating more happy memories.
25: The Miccosukee tribe has actively opposed Alligator Alcatraz because it sits in the middle of their ancestral land in the Everglades. The tribe joined a lawsuit led by nonprofit environmentalist group Friends of the Everglades to halt operations at the detention center on ecological grounds. Osceola told WLRN outside a federal courthouse in Miami several months ago that the facility is interrupting the tribe's cultural practices.
17: When there's times of loss in our community, we can't even go down that road anymore to do what we do on a cultural aspect to honor, you know, our loved ones that have transitioned on. So we're being put in a situation to have to look elsewhere to do that.
25: Noelle D'Amico is Director of Social Justice for the Worker Circle, a national secular Jewish organization that works in social activism. They're also the organizing entity behind Freedom Vigils.
7: We give people a lot of support. We reach out to them. We say, you know, what is it that you're trying to build here? Where would be a good location? Have you looked at, is there a public, you know, sidewalk outside the ICE court? You know, whatever you need to figure out, right? There's all sorts of stuff, right? And a lot of people, they want to do it, but they get nervous because they say, oh, I've never done anything like this. And we say, don't worry about that. We'll help you.
25: The group is sharing its strategic model for these vigils. They recently held a national Zoom call on a Monday night with demonstrators all over the country looking to pray and gather outside the detention centers in their communities.
8: I know that we have people from all across the country joining us this evening, Greenwood, Indiana, Phoenix, Arizona, LA, oh wow, already across the map, San Antonio, Texas.
25: The expansion of the Freedom Vigil is emblematic of one of the main messages running through the most recent gathering outside Alligator Alcatraz. The fight is not yet over.
9: You have done this, and we cannot give one inch. This is
8: That's
9: it.
8: That's right.
9: One yard line. And what happens at the 1 yard line? Anybody who's a football fan knows the defense gets stronger, man. Mm-hmm.
25: The New York Times recently reported that the Department of Homeland Security wants to close the facility because it's too costly to maintain. Vendors have allegedly been told to wind up operations by early June, near the first anniversary of the detention center's opening. Florida Governor Ron DeSantis said at a recent press conference that the facility was never meant to stay open permanently.
10: It's at an airport down there where everything that we constructed is temporary. We didn't build any permanent facilities down there because we knew it was going to be temporary.
25: That clip is from WESH News in Orlando.
11: I'm not really sure. I believe it yet.
25: Nora Espinal has been to nearly every vigil since the beginning.
11: I mean, I believe it's going to happen because I believe there's $1 million a day. How much money do we have for hurricanes, tariff, hurricane seasons right here? It has to close financially. I don't think we can afford it anymore. I don't think we could have ever afforded it.
25: While the news of the closure would seem to be a victory for the prayer group, they all share a sense that the real finish line is far ahead. Not just seeing Alligator Alcatraz shut down, but seeing accountability for the alleged abuses inside the facility against migrants trying to make a life in the U.S. I'm Joshua Ceballos in Miami.
6: 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I'm Tom Flanagan. Finally this week, a Palm Beach County program enlists high schoolers to fill local news gaps. Today, millions of Americans live in counties with no or limited access to local news. Startup news outlets are trying to fill the void in their communities. WLRN's Jake Shore reports on a Palm Beach County outlet's pilot program with reporters in high school.
12: Kelvin Verhovliak is a junior at Inlet Grove Community High School in Riviera Beach. He says he never really thought about journalism before.
13: Journalism wasn't really on my mind. I mean, I've seen journalism. It was like, yeah, journalism. Once you get into journalism, it's like, oh, wow, it's journalism. Like.
12: But now, he's one of five student reporters in STET News' Community Voices program. STET is a three-year-old digital outlet covering Palm Beach County, and its program is modeled after a Chicago initiative that pays adult residents to report on local government meetings. But STET's version trains high schoolers on civics and journalism while paying them $200 a month to cover their hometown of Riviera Beach. Launched last April, the program has produced stories on a new bus program, a costly water treatment plant, and the appointment process for city advisory boards. 16-year-old Michaela Graham says she's learned the importance of sticking to the facts.
14: I realize it's kind of hard to not include your opinion on certain things, but I feel like now that I'm doing it, I don't know, it's very impactful, I can say.
12: Riviera Beach is a majority black city north of West Palm Beach. Quality news coverage has largely disappeared as the local newspaper has receded. Census data says roughly one in five residents live in poverty, and developers are increasingly looking to the city as Palm Beach County's growth has exploded in the past decade. 17-year-old Miles Wiggum says he's learning things about his city he would have never known before.
15: Maybe 5 minutes from my house, they're tearing down this old, what was it called? The water park. It's the Riviera Water Park, and they're putting a new police station there. And I used to swim there as a kid. I wouldn't have known that it was getting tore down if I didn't go to these meetings.
12: The key part of the program is attending city government meetings and writing about them. It's a rite of passage for most Cub reporters.
16: I think I know what the angles are for that story. What do you tell me what you want to write about?
12: That's Liz Capozzi. She's one of STET's co-founders and edits for the students. It's a weekday after school, and the journalists are crafting a story about how Riviera Beach was a finalist for something called the All-American City Awards. Michaela says she wrote
14: very, very rough draft of it. I gave a little background on what the All-American Awards was, and I also talk about what Riviera Beach put in their application when they applied to it.
12: Over the next half hour, the students try to whittle down their different versions into a single story. They argue over descriptions, fact check each other, and make sure the names are spelled correctly. CB Hanif is Inlet Grove's journalism teacher and shares nuggets of wisdom like this.
19: Editorial writing is the art of knowing what to leave out. Because you got all this stuff, and you're trying to distill it into a comment to tell readers, what it means, why it's important, what should happen.
12: The group eventually gets the story into shape. And about a week later, I came back to Inlet Grove to interview them. I asked the students what they thought the future of journalism was. Here's Kelvin.
13: I feel like journalism is more through social media. It's not even through articles or, for example, the New York Times. Back then, it was, major. Everybody wanted to read it. And I was like, the New York Times, it's a little ancient thing. It's a little in a museum. You can just post it up in the museum. So it's kind of interesting.
12: Miles takes the mic.
15: I just think a lot of people nowadays have issues reading things. So that's why they don't go to actual news sites anymore. I feel like they'd probably be interested in learning about the news. Just we have to advertise it in a way that makes it easy for them to digest.
12: Michaela says she's gotten a lot out of the program. The
14: journalism as a whole opens the doors to a lot of opportunities for us. Because I know that once I got into STET News, I've been having so much opportunities to get my name out there.
12: While student reporters can't replace the media ecosystem we once had, it seems like a good place to start. I'm Jake Shore in Riviera Beach.
6: Our regular Capitol Report correspondents are Gina Jordan, Regan McCarthy, Randy Buxta, and Tristan Wood. Thanks also to Steve Newborn, Joshua Ceballos, and Jake Shore. 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
23: 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Cloudy skies, rain and thunderstorms in the forecast for the foreseeable future. Highs in the mid-80s inland, upper 70s at the beaches.
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baby, baby, baby, baby, baby, baby, baby, baby, baby, baby, baby, baby, baby, baby, baby, baby, baby, baby, baby, baby, baby, baby, baby, baby, baby, baby, baby, baby, baby, baby, baby, baby, baby, baby, baby, baby, baby, baby, baby, baby, baby, baby, baby, baby, baby, baby, baby, baby, baby, baby, baby, baby, baby, baby, baby, baby, baby, baby, baby, baby, baby, baby, baby, baby, baby, baby, baby, baby, baby, baby, baby, baby, baby, baby, baby, baby, baby, baby, baby, baby, baby, baby, baby, baby, baby, baby, baby, baby, baby, baby, baby, baby, baby

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2: Olha que coisa mais linda, mais cheia de graça. 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
1: Will individuals who assaulted Capitol Hill police officers be eligible for this fund?
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3: 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I'm Brooke Gladstone.
5: And I'm Michael Loewinger. Also on this week's show, CBS News Radio is no more. And while obits for the network celebrate nearly a century of broadcasting, back in 1928, the launch was less than promising.
6: CBS is this upstart company formed by a stock promoter and a talent agent. The early reviews of the first performances don't make you want to tune in again.
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7: Live from NPR News in Washington, I'm Windsor Johnston. The White House says negotiators appear to be moving closer to a possible agreement aimed at ending the war with Iran. NPR's Greg Myrie reports President Trump spent the afternoon on Friday meeting with advisors as discussions continued over a framework for a deal.
8: Trump summarized the proposal on Truth Social, and he cited many familiar demands. No nuclear weapon for Iran, a reopening of the Strait of Hormuz, and he said the U.S. would lift its blockade of the Strait as well. Now, he promised a final determination, but Iranian officials say there is no agreement, that they haven't signed off on it, so Trump's word alone probably won't be enough.
7: That's NPR's Greg Myrie reporting. President Trump's face could soon appear on a $250 bill. Current law says no living person can appear on currency, but as NPR's Deepa Shivaram reports, the Treasury Department is pursuing plans for the bill anyway.
9: The law stating that no living person can appear on U.S. money was passed in the 1800s, but the administration is preparing for the possibility that Congress will pass legislation authorizing the special Trump bill. Treasury Secretary Scott Bessent says it's up to lawmakers on Capitol Hill to decide.
10: At Treasury, we prepare things in advance, so we have prepared in advance that if the legislation is passed, but we will stick to the law.
9: The proposed legislation, though, has not moved forward. The new currency would be yet another example of Trump putting his face and name on materials to mark the country's 250th birthday. He already appears on new national parks passes, and he wants his face on a commemorative passport. Deepa Shivaram, NPR News, The White House.
7: The Ebola outbreak in East Central Africa has led to travel restrictions across North America. NPR's Ping Huang reports they're casting a broad net.
11: The outbreak is centered in the northeast region of the Democratic Republic of Congo. Some cases have been reported across the border in Uganda. In response, the U.S. is restricting travelers from those countries and neighboring South Sudan. Canada and Mexico say they're aligning travel measures too. Dr. Satish Pillai is leading the CDC's Ebola response.
12: I do want to make sure that there's a distinction between being present in a location that has an Ebola outbreak and having potential exposure. And exposure does not translate to actual infection.
11: The CDC considers someone to be a high-risk exposure if they've had physical contact with an Ebola patient without wearing medical protective equipment, if that equipment was breached, or if they lived in the same household as an Ebola patient who was symptomatic. Ping Huang, NPR News.
7: You're listening to NPR News from Washington. The CDC says cigarette smoking among adults in the U.S. has fallen to another record low. A new government survey found about 1 in 11 adults now smoke, compared with 42% in the mid-1960s. The current smoking rate stands at 9%. The CDC says smoking remains the leading cause of preventable death and is linked to heart disease, stroke, and several types of cancer. Americans may be worried about gas prices these days, but it's been a good month for the stock markets and for retirement accounts. NPR's Rafael Nam explains why.
13: Prices at the pump have been painful for drivers everywhere. So why have stocks been hitting record highs? There are a few factors at play. Corporate profits have been pretty good, and consumers are still spending money. But there are concerns. Inflation is still quite high and rising. And there are signs that Americans may be spending beyond their means, racking up credit card debt or using up their savings. So stocks rally, it's good to keep an old adage in mind. The stock market is not the economy. Rafael Nam, NPR News.
7: Rail service is gradually returning to normal after a fire involving an Amtrak maintenance train disrupted service in and out of New York's Penn Station on Friday. Amtrak and New Jersey Transit say some delays and cancellations are still possible as repair work continues. Five workers were injured in the fire. Officials are investigating the cause. This is NPR News.
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15: From WNYC in New York, this is On the Media. I'm Brooke Gladstone.
16: And I'm Michael Loewinger. Last week, President Donald Trump and his own Justice Department reached a settlement on the president's $10 billion lawsuit against the IRS with the creation of a so-called anti-weaponization fund.
17: The DOJ says the $1.8 billion fund will support those who claim they were a victim of lawfare at the hands of the Biden administration.
16: On Friday, a federal judge temporarily froze the slush fund ahead of a June 12th court date. But there were already other efforts to kill it, including a challenge from two officers who defended the Capitol on January 6th.
18: Capitol Police Officer Harry Dunn and Metropolitan Police Officer Daniel Hodges are bringing the lawsuit because the fund could be used to compensate the Capitol rioters who attacked them and put their lives at risk. In this tape, you hear Officer Hodges as he's pinned against a door by the mob.
1: Will individuals who assaulted Capitol Hill police officers be eligible for this fund?
16: Democratic Senator Chris Van Hollen questioning Acting Attorney General Todd Blanche.
1: Why not make that a rule?
19: I expect that, because I'm not one of the commissioners setting up the rules.
16: That doesn't sound like a no. The fund has divided the GOP, with some Senate Republicans refusing to vote on a spending bill over concerns that taxpayer dollars could go to insurrectionists.
20: Former Senate Majority Leader Mitch McConnell said it would be, quote, utterly stupid, morally wrong to award money to pardon January 6th rioters.
16: But unsurprisingly, the MAGA faithful have fallen in line.
21: This is about compensating Americans for the lawfare that we saw under the last administration.
16: J.D. Vance at a press briefing last week.
22: You previously told me that anyone who assaulted a police officer on January 6th should go to prison. So why not rule out giving them taxpayer-funded money?
21: Well, Caitlin, what I said is we're going to look at everything case by case.
22: But why not rule it out?
21: Because, Caitlin, there are people who I don't know their individual circumstances.
16: The origins of this contentious slush fund go back to an even more contentious lawsuit.
4: So the story of the president who sued himself really begins actually in 2019.
16: Anna Bauer is a senior editor at Lawfare. She recently wrote about how in 2019, an IRS contractor named Charles Littlejohn leaked tax returns for a number of wealthy Americans. And those leaks were later published by the New York Times and ProPublica. Trump sued the IRS for the leak earlier this year, which Bauer says makes sense. He was legitimately wronged. But there were a couple of things that should have turned his case into a nothing burger.
4: Chief among them is that Trump filed this suit well after the 2-year statute of limitations.
16: His workaround of the statute of limitations is that he didn't know that his information had been leaked, and therefore he was basically filing within 2 years of his learning.
4: Yeah, his claim is that he didn't know until he received a letter in January of 2024 from the IRS saying, Littlejohn leaked your tax return information.
16: But before that, his lawyer was speaking about harm done to him in court.
4: Yeah, a year before that, his lawyer, Alina Haba, had gone to federal court on the record and spoke on his behalf at a public hearing about Little John leaking his tax returns. But then there's also this separate issue of whether the government would have been liable because Little John was a contractor, not an employee. And there's different rules of liability around what the government can actually be held culpable for when it's a contractor versus an employee. And in other cases, the government had raised this issue as a defense, including the Trump administration itself this year filing briefs to that effect. And then if you look at the one case that was also related to Little John's conduct, that was a case brought by the billionaire Ken Griffin, whose tax return information was also leaked. That case, the Justice Department did enter a settlement, but that only resulted in a public apology.
0: So no money, no $10 billion.
4: Yeah. Point is just there's no reason in Trump's case to believe that this would have resulted in anything substantial, much less a settlement to the tune of $1.776 billion.
0: Trump seems to be getting some preferential treatment here. Does that have anything to do with the fact that he effectively controls both sides of the courtroom?
4: And that's the other thing that is completely unusual and unprecedented about this case. He controls the government that he is suing, and he controls the lawyers who are litigating on the other side of the case. Keep in mind, under Trump's theory of executive control of the Justice Department, he has been very clear that, you know, whatever he says goes.
0: And to point out the obvious, the Justice Department is not supposed to be the president's personal lawyer or act in any way like that. And in fact, the judge for this case, Kathleen Williams of the U.S. District Court for the Southern District of Florida, said that she thought this all smelled pretty funny.
4: It raised the question for her as to whether or not she actually even had jurisdiction to oversee the case. And the reason why has to do with a constitutional issue, because federal courts are only allowed to oversee cases where there's a real genuine dispute. We call it adverseness or adversity. She wanted to hear from the parties on this because if there's no real dispute, she could dismiss the case. But we never got around to hearing what Trump and the Justice Department thought about all this, because before the judge could ever even hold a hearing on the matter, there was this announcement that a settlement had been reached.
0: Trump's settlement with himself was for a cool $1.7 billion, $1,776 million to be exact. He said that this money would go to charity, but actually that money is set to go to a newly minted anti-weaponization fund to compensate people who, quote, suffered weaponization and lawfare. So where exactly is that money coming from and where do we think it's going?
4: The $1.776 billion for this anti-weaponization fund is coming from a permanent appropriation called the Judgment Fund. That was an appropriation that Congress set up because it didn't want to basically have to do a new appropriation every time that the Justice Department settles a case, right? The assumption up until now has been that the Justice Department will pay out settlements in a responsible way. But what happened here is that there's really no normal type of congressional oversight that you would have if you, as the executive, just wanted to create this fund outside the context of litigation, right? Mm. Through the guise of a settlement that they could go through the judgment fund that kind of acted as an essentially like a blank check.
0: And this anti-weaponization fund, which it's painful to even read those words because it feels like it's obvious that a weaponization of the Justice Department is what is creating this fund. It does seem like some of this money is intended to go to January 6th rioters and other political allies who attempted to interfere with the 2020 election.
4: Trump has long talked about compensation for the January 6ers, and we've already seen reports of Jan 6ers who are applying for compensation from the fund.
0: The Trump administration has dismissed multiple cases for members of the Oath Keepers and the Proud Boys with prejudice, right? Meaning they can't be tried again. They've taken press releases of their convictions off government websites. It really feels like they're just kind of setting the table here.
4: The seditious conspiracy cases that you just mentioned that the Justice Department sought to dismiss, those are people who were adjudicated guilty and sentenced to like decades in prison for their conduct. I actually, in the Oath Keepers case, I covered some of that trial. You know, Stuart Rhodes, the evidence at trial involved stockpiling weapons to bring to Virginia to be able to ferry them across the river on January 6th. It involved recorded statements that he made in which he said that his only regret was that people who were at the Capitol that day didn't bring rifles because they could have fixed it right then and there.
0: You know, the Oath Keepers trial hits kind of close to home because I was actually a federal witness in that trial.
4: Oh, wow.
0: The government used some of my reporting into the Zello walkie-talkie app as evidence, and I authenticated the evidence. And, you know, I was pretty ambivalent about it at the time. I felt like I didn't really have a choice. I was subpoenaed. It was complicated. But now, just like, I don't know.
4: What was it like seeing that news about the Oath Keepers case and this I'm sorry to turn the tables on you
0: The
4: interviewer, but like, I'm just curious.
0: I mean, honestly, I find it really upsetting because it just feels like such an obvious subversion of justice. And you don't have to have sat in that courtroom to take offense to this. I mean, we all watched January 6th unfold on TV. There's a lifetime of footage on the internet. So the idea that we shouldn't believe our lying eyes and that, you know, the sort of obvious thing that happened that day didn't happen that day, it just feels like a profound FU to like all of us.
4: Right. I am so in the details on these things that I agree with you. What I wonder is, does the average kind of not really tuned in news consumer feel the same way? And I don't know the answer to that.
0: I'm not sure I know the answer to that either. I was going to ask you that. I do fear that the idea that the Biden administration weaponized its DOJ against innocent MAGA supporters, this framing has become just a kind of basic fact in right-wing media, and that's kind of what is allowing this charade to take place.
4: I'm from rural Georgia, and I hear that sentiment from people a lot. But I also think that when I've talked to people back home about this settlement fund in particular, people can see the obvious self-dealing that's happening in a way that maybe they can't when it's just in the context of government dismissing some of these January 6th cases or rewriting history and deleting press releases and that kind of thing.
0: Do you think that the press, the coverage that you're reading and watching, hearing, is making it clear how upside down all of this, how baldly corrupt it all seems?
4: I always just wonder, like, is it that the media is not expressing these things in a concrete way? Or is it just that general audiences don't have the attention span or the desire to really get into the legal weeds on some of this stuff?
0: I appreciate that, but I also feel like we can't blame lay people for not understanding the maneuvers taking place here. Like, isn't it our job to make
4: Yes.
0: this clear and make people care? Maybe we do need the headlines to be Trump administration attempts to steal money from the federal government to pay out political allies.
4: Is that your view or is that just a suggestion?
0: Is it my view that that kind of language should be used
4: Yeah.
0: by mainstream outlets? I don't know. You know, it's easy for me to preach this because I don't work in a newsroom and I don't have to deal with standards editors at the New York Times and this kind of stuff. I'm just afraid that journalists in their effort to not seem biased will hide their own analysis behind explanations of boring mechanisms. And it's like the stakes are a little bit too high for this stuff. I think if there's any chance people won't understand what's happening, it's our job to translate it for them.
4: Yeah. And I also wonder, too, how much coverage are you giving to the IRS settlement fund? Like, are you doing multiple stories, like wall-to-wall coverage of it because it's really terrible and seems like people should know about it? Or are you doing, you know, one story and then kind of moving on?
0: Yeah.
4: Because things just don't break through.
0: Yeah, no, exactly. This has been great. I'm going to try to bring the conversation.
4: Yeah, I'm sorry. I feel like we got derailed on me asking you questions.
0: Yes, absolutely. No, thank you. And thanks for your curiosity. There have been some reports that at least some Republicans are skeptical of this slush fund. Is there any hope that Congress will intervene here?
4: I have kind of given up on thinking that Congress will exercise its oversight powers in the way that it ought to, or at least the way that I think it ought to. But keep in mind, you know, there's the midterms. And so we could very well see some changes there, depending on the outcome of the election. If you have a change of party in the House of Representatives, you may very well see an effort in the House to bring litigation to challenge this. And that could actually be one avenue in which standing might be successful. But it's unclear because the case law on that issue is a little bit unclear.
0: Okay, I guess we'll cross that bridge if we get there.
4: Yeah, we will see. There's a lot of just unprecedented things going on with this settlement. So unfortunately, a lot of my answers to you are, it's unclear.
0: I'll take whatever hope I can get. Anna, thank you very much.
4: Thank you. Thanks for having me.
0: Anna Bauer is a senior editor at Lawfare and co-author of the recent article, The President Who Sued Himself.
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0: This is On the Media. I'm Michael Loewinger.
2: And I'm Brooke Gladstone. Big shakeups at CBS's 60 Minutes this week. On Thursday, CBS News editor-in-chief Barry Weiss named Nick Bilton, a former New York Times opinion columnist and documentarian who's never worked in traditional TV news, to run what is, for now, TV's most watched news magazine. Also this week, another bombshell. The network did not renew the contract of veteran 60 Minutes correspondent Sharon Alfonsi after 22 years on the job. Last December, she had prepared a report on the notorious prison in El Salvador, where the president was deporting people. The night before the segment was slated to air, Barry Weiss pulled the story.
5: Weiss told show leadership to pull the segment in part because there was no interview with the Trump administration. Angry with the decision, correspondent Sharon Alfonsi emailed her fellow 60 Minutes colleagues,
7: saying the story is factually correct and accusing CBS News editor-in-chief Barry Weiss of pulling it for political reasons.
2: And she's not the first 60 Minutes lifer to rebel against Weiss. In April 2025, longtime executive producer Bill Owens resigned, saying it was no longer possible to run the show with journalistic independence. Last week, CBS's star anchor Anderson Cooper quit the network, ending his final broadcast with a subtle jab.
8: I think the independence of 60 Minutes has been critical, and I think the trust it has with viewers is critical to the success of 60 Minutes. So yeah, for the last time, I'm Anderson Cooper.
2: And something else happened, far less covered, but no less important.
9: May 22nd marks the end of CBS on the radio. Over its nearly 100 years, CBS has helped define the sound of America.
10: This is Edward Murrow speaking from Vienna. It's now nearly 2:30 in the morning, and Herr Hitler has not yet arrived.

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1: Weiss and Zabrowski wrote that, quote, CBS News Radio served as the foundation for everything we have built since 1927. But if true, it was kind of an accident. Writing in the Columbia Journalism Review, historian A. Brad Schwartz, author of Broadcast Hysteria and a forthcoming biography of Edward R. Murrow, recounts the remarkable tale of history's first on-the-spot breaking news broadcast that entirely changed the trajectory of CBS News, and yet is largely lost to memory. Brad, welcome to the show.
3: Thank you for having me.
1: What's the real story?
3: Well, for one thing, the company that we now know as CBS, the Columbia Broadcasting System, didn't have anything like a news division or a news organization when it started broadcasting in 1927. It goes on the air about a year after the national broadcasting company, NBC.
1: Its arch rival, it's the unreachable star.
3: Absolutely, because it has the backing of the Radio Corporation of America. It has the blessing of the U.S. government. It is intended to be essentially the American version of the BBC, structured differently, but starts in a very similar way. Whereas CBS is this upstart company. It's formed by a stock promoter and a talent agent, concert manager, who are really trying to compete with NBC in terms of entertainment. So you see, that's what they're promoting from 1927 and struggling. Early reviews of the first performances don't make you want to tune in again.
1: You quote one reviewer in your piece saying that its three-hour premiere declined in quality with astounding speed and that no one not paid to listen could have survived it.
3: That's right. And I left out the fact that they were, I believe, at least 15 minutes late getting on the air in the first place because there were storms and there were technical difficulties and they were in a studio that didn't have clocks. But back in those days, broadcast journalism, as we think about it today, certainly didn't exist. You would have people reading bulletins off the newswire, or literally just they'd buy a newspaper and read the text on the air.
1: And in fact, CBS executes a great leap ahead of NBC. What happened was there was a prison fire in 1930 in Columbus, Ohio. The prison had a broadcasting facility right near where the cells were burning.
3: So this prison, by the time of the prison fire in 1930, is almost 100 years old. It had held Confederate prisoners of war during the Civil War. It's a very old facility near downtown Columbus. And during what appears to have been an escape attempt, a couple of inmates would later confess to setting an incendiary device in a cell block that was unoccupied, but was next to an occupied and overcrowded cell block.
1: And just to be clear, these prisoners who were trying to escape, they set up this incendiary device in this abandoned building in order to create a distraction, right?
3: Correct.
1: But they got the timing wrong. They set it so that everyone would be at dinner, but it didn't actually catch fire until they were all back in their cells, locked individually. There wasn't any automatic unlock.
3: Exactly. These cells, which would contain probably three or four inmates, are individually locked. So yes, these inmates, hoping to create a diversion so they can escape during dinner, by the time the fire catches, everybody's locked up.
1: The untold story here, perhaps even more than the first time a live unplanned event was broadcast, was the broadcaster, Otto Gardner, a prisoner who fellow inmates knew as the Deacon. Tell me about him.
3: Otto Gardner was originally from Virginia. He's African-American, and he comes north to Ohio at some point. This is, of course, the period of the Great Migration. He's living in Youngstown in 1917 when he murders his wife and her sister-in-law, shoots them both on a crowded streetcar in front of a lot of witnesses. So he's convicted of first-degree murder, pleads guilty, is sent to the Ohio Penitentiary in 1918. And it appears that he experiences a religious conversion within the prison. He, at some point, obtained a

0: degree from the Moody Bible Institute. I'm fairly certain by correspondence, because they, even in the 20s, had radio correspondence courses. The Moody had its own radio station, and a lot of prisoners in the Ohio penitentiary had radio sets in their cells, like crystal receivers. By 1929, 1930, he is known within the prison as the deacon because of his religious degree, but also because he is working as the secretary of the Protestant chapel in the prison, which is in a building that's located right next to the cell blocks that are going to burn in April 1930. And one of his duties in the Protestant chapel is managing a radio station that WAIU, the CBS affiliate in Columbus, installed there to broadcast musical performances by the prisoners. And this was a regular program that began in early 1929, was quite popular regionally, apparently.
1: People all over were tuning in to hear these prisoner performers.
0: One duo in particular, there was an inmate, Harry Dawson, I believe, who wrote a song, "I'm Just a Black Sheep," and it became sort of a regional hit.
1: And we can't find it.
0: Neither could I. I'm sorry. But he and his partner were sort of known as the Black Sheep. People would write mail to the prison. When you look at the newspaper coverage, you see indications of, like, you know, if you like this performance, like, write to the governor. You know, these were popular broadcasts. And it appears that because Gardner was the secretary of the Protestant chapel, he was responsible for managing what they referred to as the radio station. And he almost certainly did some broadcasting as well. He was acting as an announcer in some capacity on at least a few of these programs. So when the fire breaks out, not only do they have broadcasting facilities, but they have prisoners, and one in particular who have microphone experience, which makes a big difference when you're covering an event like this.
1: You said that he knew the difference between addressing an in-person audience and addressing a radio audience.
0: Yeah, that's a big factor that I think is going to make this broadcast as impactful as it was, because the craft of broadcasting that is developing in the 1930s, you know, particularly politicians are still orating. They're still talking as if to a full lecture hall. But you see people like FDR, you see people like Edward R. Murrow. They're the ones who understand this is a conversation. You are addressing a singular imagined spectator, not a theater full of people.
1: But this is before Murrow's big moment and Roosevelt's. This was April 21st, 1930. The fire breaks out. Describe what transpired after it started.
0: You know, it's iron bars and stone walls, so it's essentially like being inside a brick oven. When they eventually were able to clear the burned building, they found men with their heads in the toilet trying to get away from the heat, but it's the heat and the smoke that overcome you before the fire. But once people smell the smoke and the cry of fire goes out, you know, the first concern of the prison officials and the warden in particular is to avoid a prison break. They show much less concern for the lives of the people inside the burned building. So while the warden and most of the guards are trying to secure the complex and bring the National Guard in, a few prison guards, but mainly other prisoners, are unlocking the cells, are breaking the locks off with hammers, are doing whatever they can to get each individual door open and get their fellow prisoners out. And so there was some saving done by the prison officials, but certainly the inmates who survived this and left accounts, like Chester Himes, who became the famous novelist and wrote a story and later a novel about this, he marvels at how the people who are considered to be the worst of the worst, right, convicted of murder and every crime in the book, are risking their own lives to save their fellow prisoners.
1: How did WAIU, that local CBS Columbus radio station, get the eyewitness account of the fires? I mean, technically, how did they pull it off?
0: Well, because WAIU is located on an upper floor of the only skyscraper at that time in Columbus, what is now the Levesque Tower, they can see the smoke coming up from the prison, which is right near downtown. So they actually break the news locally while they send someone over, their station manager, Fred Palmer, to the prison. Within an hour or two of the breaking of the news, they have Palmer reporting in by telephone. He can tell an announcer on the other end of the line what he's seeing, and then the announcer can repeat what he's saying over the air, which is, again, about as close as you could get given the technical constraints. But once Palmer is able to get inside the prison about a couple hours after the fire has started, and he gets to the chapel and he sees that the radio facilities have survived and are in working order, they are able to patch in, certainly using a phone line, with the WAIU transmitter. So now they're broadcasting locally direct from the scene of the disaster. Meanwhile, the WAIU officials are getting on the phone with CBS in New York saying, we have something. Can you clear your schedule? This requires getting long distance phone lines. The fire breaks out around 5:30 p.m. By 11:15, the Columbia Broadcasting System in New York is ready to take this local broadcast from Columbus and send it out to 72 affiliates nationally who, you know, if you're listening to your radio at that hour, you have no idea what you're about to hear, right? But, you know, certainly in the local Columbus coverage area, there are reports that people thought this might be some sort of drama. They thought it might be, you know, a skit, because this is just such a new type of reporting that people didn't quite know how to take it.
1: And Fred Palmer has this set up now, and who does he put on the air to speak to the nation?
0: Deacon Gardner. He's not identified by name in the broadcast. He's identified by number, convict X46812. So that's what is in all the newspapers the next day. It's difficult to know exactly why Palmer did this, because accounts get very sketchy in that period between the fire and when they actually go on air. But they seem to have wanted a prisoner's perspective. And of course, we know Gardner was very eloquent. We know he was experienced with the microphone. We don't have a recording. The newspaper accounts conflict in some details. I think it's likely Palmer came on as the announcer and then handed it over to convict X46812. But what is very clear from all the accounts is that the voice everybody remembered was Gardner's.
1: So 322 prisoners died in the fire, the deadliest prison disaster in U.S. history. Deacon Gardner was at the microphone delivering the first breaking news report in CBS history. Tell me what we know about Gardner's use of the mic.
0: What's remarkable when you look at the press accounts is that the structure of what he's saying is so similar to a report that you would hear later from Murrow in World War II during the London Blitz, for example.
2: I'm standing on a rooftop looking out over London. At the moment, everything is quiet.
0: Gardner starts by describing what he's seeing because he's in the chapel building, which has windows. It's right next to the scene of the fire. He starts with the objective information, when the fire started, how it spread, what the estimated death toll was at that time, where the main loss of life was on the top floors, paints this word picture of what the prison looks like. Again, I'm reminded of Murrow, particularly when he's reporting from Vienna after the Nazis march in 1938.
3: It's now nearly 2:30 in the morning, and Herr Hitler has not yet arrived. No one seems to know just when he will get here, but most people expect him sometime after 10 o'clock tomorrow morning. It's, of course, obvious after one glance at Vienna that a tremendous reception is being prepared.
0: Like all the radio reporters who were operating from Nazi-occupied countries at that time, he has to pick his words carefully because the Nazis control the microphone. So he can speak more frankly from Britain than he can from Germany. And there are things he doesn't say in that moment that he says later. And the same thing is going on here, whereas Gardner knows he is on the air at the pleasure of the prison officials. So we know from other sources that there is a great deal of unrest in the prison, apparently attempts at escape or rumblings of what might become a riot. This would proceed over the succeeding days. But in the moment, Gardner is emphasizing that nobody's trying to escape, everybody's well behaved, the nurses don't feel that they're in danger. The press accounts, there's some conflict in who said what, but the one thing all the newspaper accounts that reported on this, from the New York Times to papers in Canada, what they agree on is that more than once, Gardner referred to his fellow prisoners as brothers, specifically in the context of talking about how they saved each other. And so he makes this comment, after seeing the things they did and the bravery of them, I am glad and proud to call them brothers. And because it shows up in all these news reports, you can tell that's the thing that really landed with the audience.
1: Yeah, the Kansas City Star declared that, quote, radio, for the first time in history, gave millions of listeners eyewitness accounts of a catastrophe at the time of its happening. The Kentucky Post called Gardner a radio hero for his intensely dramatic account. And the Chicago Defender reported that Gardner startled America thanks to his vivid and amazing description.
0: I can't help comparing it to Murrow's reports during the Blitz specifically, because so much of the content of those reports is about the character of the people that he's seeing, in this case, the British.
2: I saw many flags flying from staff. No one ordered these people to put out the flags. They simply feel like flying a Union Jack above their roofs. No one told them to do it, and no flag up there was white.
0: It's sort of making an argument to American listeners that they can take what a lot of people outside of Great Britain thought they couldn't, the Blitz, right? And Gardner is doing the same thing. He is looking at these prisoners, seen as the worst of the worst, the cast-offs from society. He's commenting on the brotherhood, the sense of solidarity that they demonstrated in risking their lives to save each other. And that's really remarkable.
1: Coming up, we delve deeper into the evolution of CBS News after the fire and the Deacons set the stage for Edward R. Murrow and pick through the embers of network news today.
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4: This is On the Media. I'm Michael Loewinger.
1: And I'm Brooke Gladstone. Continuing with historian A. Brad Schwartz, we shift our focus from the stunning impact of a horrific prison fire on broadcast news to the internal workings at CBS. Apparently, owner William Paley was known for taking credit when, in fact, credit was not due.
0: Yes, his memoir that came out in the 1970s, so the title is As It Happened, but the joke was it should be As It Didn't Happen. So at the time of the prison fire in April 1930, he's 28 years old. He had acquired control of the CBS network about a year and a half earlier, right around the time he turns 27. So he didn't found the network, even though he identified himself as the founder in later years. But he had bought this failing company that had never turned a profit. He comes in from a family business in Philadelphia, successful cigar company founded and run by his father and uncle. He's in charge of the advertising for that concern and sees in the mid to late 20s what an amazing advertising medium this new thing called radio is, how great it is at selling. So in the moment, he's very conservative in the sense that he doesn't want to risk what he has. He's slow to see the promise in television, even though he would claim differently. And the same is true with news. Even when he has sort of this minor phenomenon on his hands with this prison fire broadcast, he's still reluctant to capitalize on it, as best we can tell.
1: Although ultimately, Paley sends Gardner a $500 check and a thank you note, presumably to allow CBS to take credit for what the local station had done?
0: Yes, exactly. So this is really one of the only reasons we know Gardner's name, because he's only identified on air and in the initial news coverage as convict X46812. But then within a day, it goes out on the Associated Press and the other news wires that the president of CBS, William S. Paley, is sending this Otto U. Gardner a check and a thank you note commending him for this historic broadcast that he's made. Paley, one of his first actions when he took over CBS around about 1929, retained the services of Edward Bernays, who is the inventor of public relations, who was a propagandist during the First World War.
1: And incidentally, the nephew of Sigmund Freud, who really wasn't crazy about his nephew.
0: Yeah, but Bernays was a big believer in what he called created news. And there's other examples of him in this 29-30 period ginning up stories that turn out not to be true. But the whole idea that if you can get the press to report on your company, that's better than buying advertising because it's cheaper and people regard that with less skepticism because it's not an advertisement, it's a news story. So the idea of sending Gardner a $500 check gets CBS in newspapers around the country and keeps the story alive literally for weeks.
1: And it demonstrates specifically that the public really wants up-to-the-minute news.
0: Somebody who works at the public relations firm of Edward Bernays, who used to work at the New York Times, whose name was Edward Klauber. He had been an editor at the Times, someone who really internalized and believed in the principles of journalism, specifically as practiced at the Times. Now he's working in public relations, and he's making an argument to Paley that this broadcast demonstrates that there is a public demand for news delivered in this way over the air that will be filled by someone, because Paley is reluctant. Newspapers at this time are still the dominant news medium in the United States. Broadcasting depends on them, not just for news content, because newspapers are doing the reporting, but radio also depends on the press for advertising, because radio listings in the newspapers, that's the only way people are going to know what's on the air. And Paley fears, as would turn out to be the case in later years, that the more radio becomes a competitor to newspapers in terms of delivering original reporting, there's going to be friction between radio and the press. That would break out in the 33-34, what they call the press radio war. But in this moment, Ed Klauber is urging Paley to move forward. Within 4 months of this broadcast, Paley has hired Ed Klauber to be an executive vice president, basically putting him in charge of news. By the end of that year, Klauber has hired Paul White, who is a wire service man from way back, and the two of them really start to build the news division, what we now know as CBS News. It's not its own sort of journalistic organization for a few more years. Mm-hmm. You know, they refer to it as like public affairs and special events. In 1935, when Ed Klauber hires a young man in his mid to late 20s, claiming to be in his early 30s, named Edward R. Murrow, he joins this special events division. Not as a journalist, he has no reporting background, he's never worked on a newspaper, but he is booking speakers for the CBS network in this organization where he's surrounded by all of these news people. He then credits Ed Klauber above everyone else for establishing the ethic, the integrity, the standards of CBS News.
1: Getting back to the fire, CBS had started promoting itself as the news network. But as you wrote, Gardner became a footnote, misremembered, if remembered at all. Paley's memoirs falsely describe an inmate who seized the microphone and began broadcasting the roar of the flames and the screams of the dying. What happened to Gardner?
0: Well, he's transferred to the less secure prison farm facility, as a lot of prisoners were, to relieve overcrowding. Because of the reforms, I think, that take place in the years after the fire, even though he has a life sentence, he's paroled in 1947.
1: He stays in prison for 17 more years after the fire, though, right?
0: Correct. And then once he gets out, by now he is an ordained minister. So he continues to do this ministry to the incarcerated. one of the black newspapers in Ohio, the Ohio State News, catches up with him 2 years after his release. This would be now in 49. And it's the only news source that I've been able to find in the years after the fire, recognizing him as this, I mean, he's referred to in the headline as the hero of the Ohio Penn Fire, talking about the broadcasting that he did and then interviewing him, saying that he's turned his life around. Again, he doesn't talk much, if at all, about his own experience in the fire. He's putting the focus back on ministry toward the incarcerated and doing what he can to improve the lives of his brothers, as he called them, still behind bars. At the time of his death in 1967, he's buried in the same cemetery in Columbus where the unclaimed bodies were interred after the 1930 fire.
1: You say that the early years of CBS is just a black hole because CBS either doesn't care to preserve its history or maybe it wants to make sure that some people don't see parts of its history. With CBS News Radio being shut down and the entire team being laid off, are you worried about the archives that will just lose more of this history, or how much history is there left to lose?
0: Well, the paper history of CBS's early years, as far as anybody has been able to determine, was destroyed probably sometime in the 1980s. The Library of Congress is specifically concerned with preserving the audio history because radio, one of the things that makes scholarship about broadcasting so important is that, especially in the 20th century, radio was the soundtrack of American life. And so much went on the air without being recorded. I mean, we're talking about the national network level. If you get down to local radio, college radio, I mean, just, you know, so much is gone. But you do have, if you're talking about a network like CBS, interviews with newsmakers of all kinds, just the work of all these journalists for decades by this point. CBS never cooperated, as far as I'm aware, with making the archived audio available at a facility like the Library of Congress. I do know that there is a great deal of concern about what will happen to the record of all of that work, because for scholarship and just for the interest of the general public in what the 20th and early 21st century sounded like, that would be an irreparable and immeasurable loss.
1: You say that CBS's new leaders invoke Murrow's legacy without seeming to understand what created it. What do you mean?
0: Well, there is, especially at CBS, throughout broadcasting writ large, a tendency to look back to those days to refer to Murrow with words like integrity and standards and all of those things that are true but become cliched and lose their meaning the more times we use them. From having lived vicariously through much of his career by this point, I'm struck by how in those early days when he and CBS are first breaking through in the late 1930s with these broadcasts from Europe, the Anschluss in 1938, the Munich crisis later that year leading up to the start of World War II, one of the things that audiences and critics are responding to is that they know that even if the text of the reports that Murrow is giving are objective, the way he is communicating the information, the details he is focusing on, communicate an editorial comment on what he's witnessing. He is perceived as being opposed to the Nazi government at a time when NBC, because it was older, because it had long-standing relationships with European governments, including Germany, before the Nazis, there was a perception that their commentators were moderating what they were saying.
1: Pulling their punches.
0: Exactly, in order to maintain access. Murrow and CBS, because of who Murrow was and what his beliefs were, but also because this is the young upstart company, can be seen as more critical. And so there is a reservoir of trust that's built up, and particularly going through the war years, because people are in the United States experiencing World War II on the home front through the radio, primarily through CBS in large part, they know that Murrow was in Vienna in 1938.
2: They lift the right arm a little higher here than in Berlin, and the Heil Hitler is said a little more loudly.
0: They know he was in London in 1940 as the bombs were coming down.
2: Far away in the distance, I can see just that faint, red, angry snap of anti-aircraft bursts against the steel blue sky.
0: That he is at Buchenwald in 1945, bringing one of the first word pictures people have of the conditions in the Nazi concentration camps.
2: Men crowded around, tried to lift me to their shoulders. They were too weak. Many of them could not get out of bed. I was told that this building had once stabled 80 horses. There were 1,200 men in it, five to a bunk. The stink was beyond all description.
0: People know him. They know what his values are. They know that he is always first and foremost concerned with the preservation and promotion of democracy around the world, but especially in the United States. He wrangles with CBS leadership throughout the war about how much he is able to communicate those beliefs, how directly he is able to say what he really feels.
1: And we all know he ran into problems in his coverage of McCarthy in the 50s. I want to know about your observation that CBS's new leaders invoke his legacy without seeming to understand what created it. What is it you're seeing at CBS today?
0: Murrow's viewpoint was no one can escape their background, their experience, their reading, their education. All you can do is sort of be upfront about where you're coming from, tell the audience what you've seen, and let them take it or leave it. But I see increasingly, especially at CBS, but I would say throughout broadcast journalism, this invocation of Murrow as the patron saint of broadcast journalism in the United States without recognizing that he came from a values-based position where he was an advocate for democratic values as he understood them.
1: Brad, thank you very much.
0: Thank you.
1: A. Brad Schwartz is a historian currently working on a biography of Edward R. Murrow.
15: Locked in the cells of a prison, when all the world held its breath, fire broke out in the prison, bringing destruction.
4: That's it for this week's show. On the Media is produced by Molly Rosen, Rebecca Clark Callender, and Candace Wong. Travis Mannin is our video producer.
1: Our technical director is Jennifer Munson, with engineering from Jared Paul. Eloise Blondio is our senior producer, and our executive producer is Katya Rogers. On the Media is produced by WNYC. I'm Brooke Gladstone.
4: And I'm Michael Loewinger.

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5: From Chicago, this is Film Spotting. 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
9: Live from NPR News in Washington, I'm Windsor Johnston. The Trump administration says progress is being made toward a potential nuclear agreement with Iran. While negotiators appear to be narrowing differences, officials on both sides say several key issues need to be resolved before any deal can be finalized. Former Attorney General Pam Bondi defended her handling of files related to convicted sex offender Jeffrey Epstein in a closed-door congressional hearing on Friday. NPR's Ava Berger reports.
10: In a prepared opening statement, Bondi told the House Oversight Committee that she stands behind her work as Attorney General and the department's record under her leadership. She admitted there was redaction errors in the Epstein file release, but she also noted that the Epstein document review was overseen by her deputy, Todd Blanche. Outside the day's proceedings, a group of Epstein survivors demanded answers. One of them was Danny Bensky.
11: When do we get investigations? And who the hell are we protecting?
10: Bensky met Epstein when she was a young ballerina. She alleges he sexually abused her. There are six more interviews scheduled for the committee, including Bill Gates. Ava Berger, NPR News, The Capitol.
9: Blue Origin is warning residents in Florida not to touch any debris following the explosion of one of its rockets during an engine test this week. The company says the debris from the rocket could be hazardous. Former NASA astronaut Susan Kilrain says the explosion happened during what should have been a routine ground test.
12: This was just a routine hot fire test of the first stage, and the first stage uses a methane fuel and also liquid oxygen, so it's not the normal liquid hydrogen that we hear about most of the time, but it is an engine or engines that are used or fuel that's used in other rockets as well.
9: Despite the setback, the New Glenn rocket remains a key part of NASA's plans to return astronauts to the moon. The rate of U.S. foreclosures rose to its highest level in 6 years in March. That's according to real estate data company Cotality. NPR's Stephen Bisaha reports it's the first increase in the rate in over a year.
13: Out of all the active mortgages in the U.S., nearly 0.5% of them are in foreclosure. Mortgage delinquencies were also up 3% in March from a year earlier.
14: It's a flashing warning sign that consumers are under stress.
13: Molly Basil is Cotality's principal economist. But while this is the first foreclosure increase in a while, it is still just a small increase.
14: We're not looking at any kind of foreclosure wave or foreclosure shock here like we did during the financial crisis.
13: Basil says the increase was shallow but widespread. More than 75% of metros across the country saw an increase in their foreclosure rate. Stephen Bisaha, NPR News.
9: This is NPR. Investigators continue searching for answers after a deadly chemical tank collapse at a paper mill in Longview, Washington. Officials say at least 11 workers are believed dead in what's become one of the state's deadliest industrial accidents in decades. In the aftermath of damaging storms, some cities are looking to update their electrical grids by moving them underground. Cynthia Abrams from member station WPLN reports Nashville is testing out this approach.
4: A January ice storm left hundreds of thousands of Nashville residents without power, some for more than a week. So the Nashville Electric Service is trying to bury power lines in some neighborhoods. But this is a contentious approach. Some experts, like utility contractor Wade Sexton, say it's really only effective if implemented system-wide, which can be expensive.
15: Do you invest double-digit billions of dollars to try to fix that, which would, you know, probably obviously would have a significant impact on your rates?
4: Other places like San Diego and some Florida cities have been burying lines to help guard against power outages caused by wildfires and hurricanes. For NPR News, I'm Cynthia Abrams in Nashville.
9: AAA says the national average price of regular gas has dropped to $4.35 a gallon. Diesel is also down slightly. The White House says energy costs could fall further if tensions in the Middle East ease and shipping through the Strait of Hormuz is fully restored. I'm Windsor Johnston, NPR News in Washington.
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5: Welcome to Film Spotting and welcome, Roxana. I think the last time you were on, we were talking a little bit about 28 weeks later. I don't know how many how many days has it been, weeks, months, I forget with that series.
17: I think for us in terms of speaking, it's been like four months, and it was 28 years later, Bone Temple, right?
5: Years later, yeah. The Bone Temple, yeah. Indeed. Well, it is great to have you back.
17: Thank you.
5: On the show. A little bit later, we will talk about Boots Riley's I Love Boosters, and we're going to have a new poll question about Paul Rudd. We'll find out when we force you to answer this question, but strong feelings about Paul Rudd one way or the other as an actor?
17: I think I'm pro. I mean, I grew up on Lerman's Romeo and Juliet, so he is always going to be Paris for me.
5: Okay.
17: But generally pro Paul. Haven't seen him. Okay. I feel like I haven't seen him in anything I've loved lately. Maybe that'll be different with this new one.
5: A quick reminder, Film Spotting is now available as a video podcast. You can watch us talk over at YouTube, youtube.com/filmspotting. First up, The Mandalorian and Grogu.
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19: Not if you all die.
5: Well, speaking of poll questions, Roxana, to help us get into our review, we thought we would share the results of our most recent deeply flawed film spotting poll. A couple of weeks ago, we asked listeners, Star Wars, The Mandalorian, and Grogu, basically finish this sentence. The options were, I'm going to go see it opening weekend. We'll see it in theaters, but, you know, I'm not going to rush out to go see it. I'm going to wait to see it streaming, or what's a Grogu? Essentially, probably going to skip this. I'm not in on the lore. I don't know what's going on. I don't know what these words mean. Let's see where Film Spotting Nation is at. What's the pulse right now of our audience with The Mandalorian and Grogu?
17: So we're going to start with will wait for streaming. That came in at 19%. So like a fifth of people. Then we'll see opening weekend slightly above that at 20%. So again, I'm like a little surprised by this, to be honest. We'll see in theaters was next at 27%. And then the last option and the one that really made me laugh was what's a Grogu? We'll be skipping at 34%. So, man, yeah. Grogu cannot catch a break.
5: That means a third of our audience isn't listening to us right now because yes, they may be skipping true. This review as well. They don't know what a Grogu is. Yeah. The title didn't entice them. Usually with poll questions, we get a 7% or a 9% mm-hmm. or maybe a 3% or no, we've got pretty evenly split yeah. answers here. And then what's a Grogu just slightly in the lead there with 34%. Let's get into a little bit of the feedback. Q-Ball says, I literally have no idea what either of these are, Mandalorian or Grogu.
17: Yeah, it's really fascinating listening to these as someone who is officially a TV critic and has watched these shows. So it's interesting to see where people are at. Andrew Howell said, I've seen all the seasons and judging by the previews, we're getting something light/inconsequential. I'll wait until this is streaming and just keep streaming Andor on repeat. It's one of the best shows of all time. That I agree.
5: All time.
17: Yeah.
5: Underlined. So yeah. You agree.
17: Oh, 100%. Yes. Best thing Star
5: Here's
17: Wars.
5: Jeff.
17: I was going to say best thing Star Wars has ever done, but I think people would be really mad if I said that.
5: Wow.
17: Yeah.
5: You definitely have me intrigued. I trust your judgment, Roxanna.
17: Yeah, good.
5: Not Andrew. Not Andrew Howell.
17: I'm kidding, Andrew.
5: I've met Andrew. Good guy. Jeff Gibson says, I have to admit that you're definitely hitting on something here regarding this film and the little to no buzz in the culture around it. As far as Star Wars related projects go, I haven't experienced that since the animated Clone Wars movie of the late 2000s that was critically panned. The TV show The Mandalorian was a cultural phenomenon and my family loved every season. It's probably my favorite Star Wars TV show and my favorite thing outside the Skywalker saga. That said, I'm not to quote the Film Spotting newsletter. Here's Sam, very clever. Gaga over Grogu. I will see it in the theater, but I'll definitely need a refresher on where we left the titular duo in the series. That said, surely it can't be as boring and abysmal as Solo, the first Star Wars movie that I endured rather than enjoyed. Unfortunately, I see how you reacted to that, Roxanna, but I am with Jeff Gibson.
17: I am actually an anti-Solo person.
5: Okay.
17: It was like, oh my God. Abysmal. I wouldn't say it was abysmal.
5: Strong.
17: That's strong.
5: Yeah, that's
17: strong.
5: That is strong.
17: Okay.
5: I'll agree with that.
17: Yeah. And the last person we're going to hear from is Bruce Bachelor Glader, who said, I'm not really a Star Wars super fan, but The Mandalorian has been a fun watch. Season 1's episode played like a TV Western with a different challenge each week. The other seasons have been fun. Pedro Pascal does good voice work inside that big helmet, and the gimmick of the child/Grogu as the person in need of, quote, protection is clever. Jon Favreau is the primary showrunner and occasional co-writer/director, and he has a light touch with the material, which I would say light touch is correct for what Favreau is doing throughout.
5: Okay, well, let's see what Favreau is doing in the movie here, The Mandalorian and Grogu. Here's my setup for you, Roxanna. While working on his final novel, I'm going to try to get deep with The Mandalorian and Grogu. Why not? While working on his final novel, the Hollywood set, The Last Tycoon, F. Scott Fitzgerald wrote in his notes, action is character, in all caps, so the legend goes. Speaking of Hollywood and legends, screenwriting teacher Sid Field has said, action is character. What a person does is what he is, not what he says. If Fitzgerald and Field aren't heavyweight enough, let's go to the dramatic goat himself. In Poetics, Aristotle wrote, character is that which reveals moral purpose, showing what kind of things a man chooses or avoids. You'll usually find this paraphrase simply as character is revealed through action, neatly removing that pesky little part about moral purpose. Where am I going with this? Well, let's go back to the OG Mandalorian, Boba Fett. Despite having less than, I think, 4.5 minutes of screen time and I believe 4 lines of dialogue in the original trilogy, or at least The Empire Strikes Back, we can surmise a lot about his character through his actions. He's cunning, patient, and ruthlessly persistent in pursuit of his bounty. He also looks cool as hell. And because he says so little and is used so sparingly, naturally, as an audience, we're eager to learn more about the man or whatever behind the mask. If Aristotle and co. are correct, The Mandalorian and Grogu almost certainly should be one of the most character-rich movies of the summer, precisely because it is almost wall-to-wall action. By the 60-minute mark, I did look at my watch here. The runtime is 132 minutes. Director Jon Favreau and his co-writers, Dave Filoni and Noah Klorm, had already packed in Pedro Pascal's Mando and his foundling, completing one extensive, intense mission at the behest of the New Republic's Commander Ward, played by Sigourney Weaver. I think this takes place on the planet Hoth. They have a meeting with the Hutt twins. I could be wrong about Hoth.
17: Mm-hmm.
5: It seemed like it. We've got the AT-ATs
17: we got
5: from
17: the
5: Empire Strikes Back.
17: And we got a lot of snow. I think you can surmise that. Yeah.
5: There you go. A meeting with the Hutt twins. Yes, the siblings of Jabba. We have a meeting with Rata the Hutt, Jabba's son, voiced by Jeremy Allen White. A Thor 3-esque gladiator fight to the death. And an attack on an Empire compound to track down a warlord named Coin. And there's plenty I left out. Roxanna, did the action reveal enough character for you to care about all that plot unfolding on screen? And if not, did you come into the theater armed with so much character ammunition that it didn't matter thanks to your viewing of TV series such as The Mandalorian, The Book of Boba Fett, and even perhaps Ahsoka?
17: This is so hard because I definitely, yes, I came in with pre-existing knowledge for sure. But at the same time, I think that the only knowledge that was useful for me at all within the context of the movie is Mando, what's his deal, what's the relationship with Baby Yoda / Grogu. That's all that you really can bring into the movie, because there's a lot of lore from the television show that the movie rightfully does not acknowledge at all, because I really think people would be lost then. But at the same time, if you went into this without watching anything, I really have no clue what you would think of these characters, aside from, yes, he is a bounty hunter.
5: Yeah.
17: Or as he says in the film, independent contractor working for the New Republic, who for some reason has this baby who follows him around. There's really no explanatory dialogue to give you any sense of this relationship. There's so much more given to the Hutt son to characterize him.
5: Yes.
17: And
5: I know.
17: It's part of the whole, like, I don't want to say the fallacy of this kind of movie, but like Favreau has been describing it as, I want to write a movie that anyone could watch. I don't really know if it plays that way. So did my prior knowledge help to a certain degree? Sure. Does that first hour that you just described also ask a lot of someone? Yeah, it really does ask a lot of you if you're just a casual Star Wars person who like walks in off the street and has no idea who any of these characters are. It's a very weird thing that this movie is doing in trying to find an audience. I don't know who that audience is if you don't watch the show.
5: You wondered what someone who just walks in with no prior knowledge, someone not having seen any of the TV series. Well, that's me.
17: Yeah.
5: And speaking only for myself, you'd think those characters are pretty boring.
17: 100%.
5: As characters. And I don't need the backstory. It's not really that I felt like I was missing. I understand that they have a father-son type relationship.
17: Mm-hmm.
5: There's heart here. It's not lacking in heart. This movie offers gobs of heart, but it is as soulless as Mandalorian steel. That's how I felt watching it. It didn't give me enough meat to these characters moving forward. And I will just stipulate to make it totally clear. Yes, I had no pre-existing relationship to these characters or the material, but you shouldn't need it. You really shouldn't if you're going into the movie. There's no test that you take, right? As I always say, when you walk into the theater, they don't say, well, you got to make sure you check these boxes before you walk in. And I wasn't lost. Yeah. I was never lost.
20: Yeah.
5: So to the movie's credit, it's not like I ever felt like I wasn't following anything. Would I have enjoyed it more? Maybe, but I don't think it's because I would have followed the characters or connected with the characters on a deeper level. And it sounds like you're validating that for me. I think maybe I just would have appreciated some more of the Easter eggs, some more of the series lore that might have been worked into it. But I do think ultimately that this movie for me is a bit of a rebuke of the action is character theory, because that is if you take it at face value, and I'm not going to unpack it any further right now. But what matters for me is that so much happens in this movie with so little character building, plenty of plot, no real story, no arc. Certainly to Mando, as I'm going to refer to him, as many people in the movie do from here on out. And there is, Roxanna, there's a nod to the classic bounty hunter story. Of course, even the Han Solo trope.
20: Mm-hmm.
5: I work on my own. I'm just doing my job. I don't care. I don't pick sides. But that's all it really is. It's just a nod. And it doesn't deliver anything remotely resembling emotional resonance. And I was just looking for something to latch onto, not even emotionally, really, just something narratively to connect me from one set piece to the next. And I never really felt like I got it. And you're absolutely right. They seemed oddly to try to give us that in the form of the psychology behind the character Rada the Hutt. But and you can't tell it's Jeremy Allen White.
20: No.
5: Unless you're really catching on to his vocal mannerisms, I guess, a little bit. But the dialogue with him, too, is so simple.
20: It's so,
5: and so redundant. He just has to keep spouting, "I'm my own man," which is also kind of
20: I'm not my dad.
5: Hilarious that
20: I'm not my dad. Yeah.
5: He just has to say that multiple times. "I'm not my dad, Jabba." It's odd. I'll use that term again. And so, yeah, those identity crises that you could have with both of those characters, they try to do more with Rada. They just never rise to the level of anything interesting here. And they collide. I thought this was fascinating for me. They collide in a scene on Mando's ship where Mando has to make a choice. And for a spell, this movie just becomes Midnight Run. A bad riff on Midnight Run with De Niro and Charles Grodin,
20: yes.
5: Right? And he has to make a choice that's going to go against essentially his creed as a professional bounty hunter.
20: Right.
5: And when he has to make that choice, what I struggled with, Roxanna, is that you can't ignore the fact that we're staring not at Pedro Pascal, but at a Mandalorian mask.
20: Yeah.
5: So we can't even see the actor, the character, struggle. We can't see the choice play out across their face. It's just this numb experience.
20: I love that you are just describing what show watchers have been dealing with for three seasons. Yeah, because it really started with, I mean, the question has always been, how much of the physical performance is Pedro doing? And there's always been like a lot of like controversy around that. But fundamentally, a flaw of the show is you've written a character who cannot take off his helmet because then he'll have to kill people who see his face.
5: Right.
20: But you also, over the course of this show, like this character is doing so many emotional things in bonding with Grogu. So it's an inherent like straitjacket that the show has written for itself in dealing with this lore.
21: Grogu, I need you to go to the control panel. Remember the buttons I told you never to touch?
22: I'm gonna need you to touch them. Look for the ignition relay cutoff. It's next to the fuel differential readout, which is between the pump compression gauge and the primary reserve
20: I think for someone who is coming in and has no idea about any of this, yes, the movie gives you a couple lines that say very baldly, Mando, you can't take off your helmet, otherwise you'll need to kill people. But yeah, there's no like real emotional weight or like resonance behind that. I did find, maybe I'm like Grogu pilled. I like the puppet.
5: I could see that. I could appreciate that.
20: Yeah, I think the puppet is very fun to watch. And I think that Grogu gets some, I think Grogu gets some coming of age moments in the movie.
5: Sure.
20: That are interesting. And again, if you sort of know from the television show, it's like, oh, he's harnessing more of his power. He's made a friend. They're playing in the beach waves together.
5: Right.
20: All of that.
5: That is a nice moment. I'll give you that.
20: Cute.
5: Yes.
20: It's fine. But yeah, the thing that I kept thinking, and I don't know what you think about this, but the thing that I kept thinking is like, audience-wise, yes, this is probably for people who have watched the show, but I don't know who the audience is for age-wise. And I think that's become like a major Star Wars problem, where it's like, is this for like 8 to 13-year-olds, or is it for like 35-year-olds who have just watched Star Wars their entire lives? Like, I can't figure out tonally where this is supposed to walk. And I think that's a large problem for me. And I say that, you know, all of the interconnected Marvel stuff, I sort of feel the same way, because it's like asking a lot for a child, but a lot of times the dialogue feels on the level of a child as the audience. So it's hard for me. I don't know how you thought about that, where you thought that went.
5: I am going to quote here eventually, because someone smarter than me, I think, says it better than I could. It's our friend Matt Singer from Film Spotting Streaming Video Unit. He has a take on this, I think, is really smart. And I agree with you. Ultimately, I did feel watching it that the movie is very schizophrenic on this topic. It can't make up its mind ultimately whether it is for either 5 to 10-year-old kids, or it's for, honestly, boomers,
20: right.
5: middle-aged dads is really, and that's where Matt has some really eloquent thoughts on it that I will get to, but I want to go back to something you said. Another conflict that could have actually given Mando something for us to hang on to would have been that Mandalorian code thing that you mentioned with the mask. It's not introduced until the very end. Now, I know people coming in like you, you're already aware of this.
20: Sure.
5: But I'm not aware of it, so I'm thinking the entire movie, obviously, it's a thing. I picked up on that, right? But we don't really understand it until the very end of the movie.

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1: Mm-hmm. And this even means that when he's in private at home, he's hiding out and it's just him and Grogu and the dude's still wearing the mask.
2: Yeah, with right? the character really... who is his son, he's still like,
1: yes.
2: hold on. And again,
1: which really yeah.
2: different from the television show. So it is.
1: Is it?
2: Yeah, it is handled a little, I would say a little differently in the show. I feel like the show got more comfortable showing his face. And then again, to go back to that conspiracy, it was like, are they more comfortable showing his face to prove that it's Pedro Pascal and not like a stunt double or something?
1: Really?
2: So it's interesting that there's all this sort of like weird, fraught tension with how much you see Pedro. But I completely agree with you that in that moment, as soon as the Hutts say, we're going to kill you because we have now seen your face. Mm-hmm. It's like, that's not going to be what happens. No.
1: The Mandalorian and Grogu is currently playing in wide release. We would love to hear your thoughts, especially if you loved The Mandalorian and Grogu. Email us feedback@filmspotting.net. Boots Riley, Sorry to Bother You came out 8 years ago. He's finally back with a new one. We'll see if we love I Love Boosters next. Stay with us.

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8: Are you Chuck?
9: Oh, man, you know, they won't change that flyer. That's my mainland name. My Hawaiian name is Kunu.
8: Oh, cool, sorry. Yeah.
9: Nah, it's all good.
8: Does Kunu have some, like, cool Hawaiian meaning?
9: It means Chuck.
10: You're listening to Film Spotting. That was Paul Rudd from Forgetting Sarah Marshall. Rudd stars in the upcoming, highly anticipated, at least by me, Power Ballad. And Paul Rudd is the subject of the new deeply flawed Film Spotting poll. Rudd has had his share of starring and co-starring performances. When you think of starring roles, Ant-Man, the trilogy maybe comes to mind. I do think I might have only seen the first in that trilogy of films. But the focus of our poll is going to be where we think Rudd really shines. It is in those supporting roles. So we are asking you to identify Rudd's MVP performance in a supporting role. And I'm going to give you the options. And Roxana, based on what you said earlier in the show, it sounds like you might be voting other in this. Why don't you go ahead and give Film Spotting listeners their choices?
11: Yes, their choices are

0: Mr. Anderson and the Perks of Being a Wallflower, Cher's former stepbrother Josh in Clueless. I'm holding back a laugh because I always have to remember how convoluted they make that relationship.
1: I know, right?
0: Action News field reporter Brian Fontana in Anchorman, Seth Rogen's married friend Pete in Knocked Up, and Makeout King Andy in Wet Hot American Summer. And then there are some other options as well.
1: And those other options could be literally any other option, any supporting role from Paul Rudd's extensive catalog of films. So I'm going to ask you, Roxana, because this is always a process, and usually it involves lots of slacks back and forth between myself and Sam, and that's why we call them deeply flawed film spotting polls, because we never feel like we get it exactly right, as if you could get it exactly right. But when you look at those five options,
0: mm-hmm.
1: knowing that, you know, you don't want to have too many options, then it becomes just even more arbitrary than it already is. And you have other, so people can vote with their heart if they want to go in a different direction. How do you feel about the five options we chose? Do you think, and I actually, I'll admit this, Sam doesn't know this, I snuck in Seth Rogen's married friend Pete and Knocked Up at the last minute. It was in the list of other options, and I threw it in because I just thought it was too memorable, and
0: excellent.
1: I thought it belonged in the list.
0: Mm-hmm.
1: Do you think any of those others you see, or maybe any others that you're thinking of that aren't here, mm-hmm. belong in that list of five, or did we do okay?
0: I think you did pretty well. I think you got a good span of what he does really well, right? Like, he is very good at being this sort of like supportive, romantic, co-lead character. So you have the Clueless mm-hmm. part of it. You have the very goofy part of Rudd, which he does so well. He's a master at playing just like a bozo who doesn't understand anything that's going on, but like a really like puppy-ish bozo. Mm-hmm. I think you covered that too. And I also really like that you got the Perks of Being a Wallflower in there. I wouldn't have expected that as a choice. I like that. That's a swerve.
1: Yeah, I think Sam hasn't seen it.
0: Mm.
1: And so I think he was maybe inclined to leave it out. And I've seen it, and I do feel like it's a very beloved movie. And I actually yeah. think it has a chance at winning this or doing very well in it. Now watch, 2 weeks from now, it'll be in last place with 4%. But I think it will get some play.
2: Mr. Anderson? Can I ask you something?
3: Yeah.
2: Why do nice people choose the wrong people to date?
3: Are we talking about anyone specific?
4: We accept the love we think we deserve.
2: Can we make them know that they deserve more?
4: We can try.
1: How are you going to vote in this one?
0: I'm going to vote other and write in Baz Luhrmann. Romeo and Juliet. But
1: yeah.
0: You know what? But it's hard because I love that role. But I don't even know if I would call it a supporting role. It's so small. And I mm-hmm. think that your five choices that you guys landed on feel way more legitimately supporting than
1: yes.
0: sort of like he's handsome and he has a few lines, which is really what the Romeo and Juliet situation is. So I would say
1: sure.
0: of the options, I probably would go with Clueless. Clueless is so, it's just so ingrained in me as like a, you know, millennial woman and all that
1: mm-hmm.
0: stuff. So definitely be Clueless, and then probably Anchorman after that, I think.
1: Okay.
0: Yeah.
1: I think I'm probably going Anchorman
0: mm-hmm.
1: because that, yeah, I mean, I still quote Brian Fontana lines from
0: mm-hmm,
1: that movie,
0: mm-hmm.
1: so I feel like Anchorman is probably the one. I haven't seen Wet Hot American Summer recently enough to
0: yeah.
1: remember him as Makeout King Andy. Now, coming up pretty soon, as we'll mention here in a few moments, we're going to watch that with a bunch of Film Spotting listeners at Film Spotting Fest, too. I'm holding out for that. So maybe my vote will change here in a month. But for now, Anchorman is the choice. If I was just going on pure impact
0: mm-hmm.
1: in a small amount of time, the one that slays me the most, it's John Lennon in Walk Hard. But that's one scene.
0: Yeah.
1: That's one scene, and that's not a supporting role. And you can't vote for that, even
0: yeah.
1: though it in some ways might be the right answer.
5: Well, nothing but grains of sand That was freaking transcendental, Paul McCartney. Don't you agree, John Lennon?
6: Yes, Dewey Cox. With meditation, there's no limit to what we can imagine.
0: You know what I do quote, to your point of, like, what do you quote all the time? I do quote his "do less" from Forgetting Sarah Marshall when he's, yeah, like, very bad at teaching people how to surf.
1: Sure.
0: I do think that "do less," no, "do even less" is very good.
7: Let's see you pop up. Pop it up. That's not it at all. Do less. Get down. Try less. Do it again. Pop up. Nope. Too slow. Do less. Pop up.
0: And something that only Rudd can really do, right? That, like, uniquely supportive but deadpan thing that he has engineered over time that he's so good at.
1: You can vote in that poll and leave a comment at filmspotting.net.
8: You know the egregious theft that's been happening at my stores. The food store take my clothes because they're low-class urban bitches.
9: Chrissy Smith knows we exist.
1: That's a bit of I Love Boosters, the latest from director and writer Boots Riley. His previous film was 2018's workplace/art world satire, Sorry to Bother You. I Love Boosters is about, quote, a fearless crew of young women who turn shoplifting into a radical act of defiance, unquote. It has quite an ensemble cast. Keke Palmer, Naomi Ackie, Taylor Page, Poppy Liu, Asa Gonzalez, and that's not counting Demi Moore, Lakeith Stanfield, Don Cheadle, Will Poulter. I didn't recognize this because I didn't recognize the voice until Sam put it in my notes and I had to look this up. Yeah, Viggo Mortensen is also in I Love Boosters. That's his voice on, what is he, narrating something? He's narrating a documentary that we keep coming back to or we hear a couple times in the film. So I want to know what you think about Boots Riley's latest. Was it definitely worth the wait 8 years to finally get this movie, Roxanna?
0: Well, I again have to be my, like, TV party pooper and say that in between these two films, he was doing a limited series for Prime. Well, I hate to say for Prime. A limited series that was distributed by Prime called I'm a Virgo. And that also was, like, a very absurd social commentary, political satire that had a lot of the same elements, technical elements of most of his films in terms of, like, practical effects, forced perspective, animation sequences, direct-to-camera address, all of that stuff. And also, like, Sorry to Bother You ends in this political suggestion of a general strike that unites various industries being the only thing that will change our political landscape, which makes sense. Boots Riley is a communist. He talks all the time about being a communist. He loves to tell you that he's a communist. And, you know, most of his art, I would say all of his art, is in service of that purpose. You always know where one of his projects is going to end, I think, at this point, because he's made very clear what the political aims of his filmmaking are. And then what's different is, you know, as you just listed this ensemble, who are the characters who realize by the end of their journey that, like, working class solidarity for workers all around the world is the only way forward. So all of that is to say, I went into this movie, like, with that expectation, and that expectation narratively was met. I was like, okay, this is a Boots Riley thing. He's doing his Boots Riley thing. I will say, in terms of the filmmaking before then, I was just so engrossed and entertained. I think that how this thing looks and moves is incredible. I love the color theory. I love these, like, special Panasonic lenses that he used to get these, like, extra wide shots that are really interesting. I think that he has a very sort of sly sense of humor that takes aim at all of the things you would expect him to take aim at, right? Like 30-second lunch breaks that workers have to, like, sprint to fulfill.
1: It's a good bit.
0: Yeah, there are a lot of, that's a good way to put it. There are a lot of good bits in here that for me help support where this eventually goes. Now, what I will say is I do not necessarily think all members of this acting ensemble are as strong as each other. And I think that it was a little bit of a choice to give some of his most technical dialogue about a special sci-fi device that becomes very important in the film. He gives a lot of that dialogue to the person who I think is the film's weakest actor. So I think there's like some bagginess in the middle as we work through like the sci-fi genre stuff that will then be very important in the back half of the film. So I've said a lot of things that are praising it. I really like it. I think it's my least favorite out of his three things that he's made.
1: Okay.
0: Because I think Sorry to Bother You was so bold and different and strange. And I'm a Virgo, because it's a miniseries, I think has a lot more time to develop its internal world. But I don't know, man. I still thought, you know, the whole time I was watching it, I was like, who else could do this and create this type of thing and be really uncompromising in what the politics are that are guiding the thing. But I think that you might have a different opinion and I'm curious
1: about it.
0: There's
1: no doubt it feels, just based on Sorry to Bother You and what we know about him as an artist and his politics, it is uniquely his own. There's so much to like here, and I think you hit on a lot of it. And yes, I'm going to get to ultimately, I guess, what held me back, why I have reservations about this movie. And yet I think I liked so much of, or so many of the things that you mentioned right from the beginning of this film. I was hooked just looking at, there's this opening nightclub scene, and you talk about some of the lenses and the way the camera is used here and the way close-ups are used. Keke Palmer and Lakeith Stanfield are two of my favorite performers, period. Mm-hmm. And so when you put them together in a scene, it is combustible. And especially the way he's using them, again, the way he's shooting them, I'm thinking, is this going to be the best movie of the year? I can't wait to watch how this unfolds. Now, we'll talk maybe a little bit more about Lakeith Stanfield a little bit later, but it turns out he's not a major part of this film. So the performers here overall, though, the ensemble is really good. And I don't want to say they're just good actors. They give good performances. There is an electricity to almost everybody in this cast. And I had to look them up afterwards because so many of them were people I've enjoyed in other movies, in other roles. And I maybe didn't know their names or I walked away from that film thinking, I need to remember who they are. You know, I maybe jotted them down, and then it turns out I didn't remember. But Naomi Ackie from Mickey 17 and Sorry Baby, Taylor Page. How good is Taylor Page from Zola? And she has a part in Ma Rainey. But also, the Beverly Hills Cop Axel F movie is totally disposable. But she plays Axel's daughter, and she jumps off the screen in that movie. And of course, Keke Palmer's Keke Palmer. So that ensemble really is so good. And there, you already mentioned one bit. There's some inspired humor as well. The costume design here. Shirley Carrotta is the costume designer. The production design, Christopher Glass. They have to be on point in this film. And they have to be working in tandem, or they do work in tandem in such a striking way. And it's one of the ways, because they're so connected, it's one of the ways you know you're in a heightened universe right from the beginning. Because our world just isn't quite this intentionally colorful as it is here in this film. And it is so fun to look at then because of that. And I don't remember Sorry to Bother You that well. There's obviously a comedic absurdity to its premise. There's a surreality to it. That's part of its satire. And that is on display here pretty early as well. I mean, she's squatting in a chicken restaurant and they shower. They have a makeshift shower where the counter used to be. And there's nothing really believable about the way they shoplift clothes. And it's hilarious that all these Metro designers, Demi Moore is the designer, all of her shops, they only sell monochromatic clothes every month.
0: It's very Forever 21. It's very fast fashion.
1: See, I don't know that. I don't know that, but it's just, it's funny that, you know, everything in the store is yellow.
0: Mm-hmm.
1: Everything in the store is yellow, or the next month it's green, or the next month it's blue. There's this giant ball of bills, you know, and eviction notices and other burdens that chases Kiki Palmer's character Corvette, literally follows her around. We see popping up at different points, but that's not even surreal. That's just fantasy representations of her anxieties. Right now, the best joke, I had forgotten about the sprint, the 30-second lunch. That's up there. But I think the best joke is every time we see the news, the interviews are with these archetypes that are clearly played by actors who have been hired to espouse certain messages. And they're labeled on the lower third as things like scared black mom says, you know, that I thought that was brilliant.
0: Scared black mom says more police in neighborhoods. And then it's like Jason Ritter's character who says that like the workers on strike at his job gave him trauma. Like, there are all these, I think that's the smartest thing that the film does. And I wrote an ending explainer for Vulture that talked about those characters and, like, Boots Riley's version of crisis actors are essentially these characters who work for a neoliberal think tank that is affiliated with Barack Obama. So there's just, there's, like, a lot in that recurring sort of gag that I think is very interesting and very provocative and maybe the most provocative thing about the movie. But yeah, there's a lot of humor built in. There are a lot of like gags and bits, and we already referenced Looney Tunes, but there's like a Looney Tunes moment, which was done practically, you know, so there is a lot of that sort of like, being alive in capitalism is ridiculous, so all you have to do at a certain point is laugh, which I think is handled very well. But Adam, these are not your critiques.
1: No, they're not. But we're getting right
0: we're getting to
1: it. And
0: the
1: you
0: critiques.
1: Said the word. You said the word. And even though there is that moment that is so explicitly a Looney Tunes cartoon moment, and it happens in this first kind of section, I would still describe this first chunk of the movie that I'm talking about as a heightened Bay Area universe that Corvette and this Velvet Gang inhabit. It is slightly surreal, but heightened is still that word I would use. We still feel like we're grounded in a reality that we understand day to day. And then we hit a certain moment involving Lakeith Stanfield.
0: Oh, okay.
1: And anyone who has seen the movie knows exactly the moment I'm referring to. And don't get me wrong, the sheer audacity of it, the insanity of it, it had me howling in my seat. I mean, I was laughing out loud and I genuinely couldn't believe what I was watching. And it is the moment, and I was watching it in a local theater that is known for being very progressive. Certainly very progressive in its politics, and you're not going to shock a lot of people who are sitting there in the audience. But it wasn't too long after that a couple of people, a couple older than me, very loudly got up and left the theater.
0: Yeah.
1: Okay. So it's that kind of moment. It's going to be a little shocking for some audiences. And that marked a break from that heightened reality into what I would call cartoon reality. And with that comes more cartoon-like action, too. After that, there is just significantly more running and chasing and use of gadgets and vehicles and everything else. And that's fine if it increases the comedy and it increases the satire. It's more incisive as well. And for many, maybe it was, Roxana. But for me, all that cartoonishness and zaniness did was lower the stakes until I felt like I was watching a cartoon where none of it mattered anymore. Mm-hmm. The first half, I was so invested. And the second half, I just, none of it mattered.
0: Mm, that's so interesting because, yeah, I think I had the opposite reaction.
1: Really?
0: Well, I will say

0: I think that for me, so you said that you don't remember Sorry to Bother You super well. Do you remember the Equisapiens part of it?
1: Okay. No, not well enough, no.
0: Okay. So, like, the last act of Sorry to Bother You was that, you know, Lakeith's character meets Armie Hammer, who is the CEO of this company that is using, like, the elite-level telemarketers to sell, like, arms to foreign countries and to sell, like, slave labor and all of this stuff. And Lakeith learns that Armie Hammer's next idea is to make human-horse hybrids, like centaurs, Equisapiens, who will then do further slave labor, like in the factories or whatever. And then Lakeith's character is going on like television shows and stuff to try to make people pay attention. He goes on the television show where you get like covered with like feces and beaten up, and he does all of these cartoonish things to try to make people pay attention, and nobody pays attention. So I think that that cartoon aspect is part of what I was expecting, because I think a lot of times when I think about Boots's work, there is this moment, I swear I'm going to link these ideas. There's this moment in Road to Perdition where Daniel Craig's character is laughing sarcastically at something. And, you know, the kid asks him like, why are you laughing? And he says, because it's also hysterical. And I think that that mentality of our world is so messed up and so illogical that the only way you can move through it is with cartoon logic, that hit for me. And so I accepted, you know, the zanier parts of it. I think that the teleportation device for me is interesting as a way to link together like these disaffected women in the Bay Area with the people in China working in the sweatshops who are actually creating the clothes that they steal. I liked that because I think it's maybe Boots's clearest distillation of like workers of the world need to unite. And it is grounded in the reality of the sandblasting denim technique has killed people. Like, there have been situations all over the world, I think both in Turkey and in China, where workers died. So I like that sort of balance of, we're going to do something super vibrantly and ludicrously and with claymation and stop motion and color theory, and it is still going to be grounded in a coherent political message. So I really liked all that. All of that is to say, Lakeith's scene is wild, and I can understand why it could be a turning point for you, because it is something that I think is clearly an idea that Boots had as a commentary on what are the things that distract you from, like, devoting yourself to political struggle, and are those things like romantic relationships and sex, and how do you fulfill different aspects of your life? But it is so wild.
1: I really
0: want to know what listeners think about it. I was cackling and I was having a really good time, but I'm not surprised that people walked out.
1: I'm sure it's provoking a whole lot of different reactions out there in its audiences. I don't know if any of our listeners walked out, like the couple a few seats down from me, but if you were one of those people who walked out, tell us what scene it was. Email us, feedback@filmspotting.net. We would love to hear from you. That is our show. You can find me and the show over on Instagram, Facebook, Letterboxd, YouTube, Blue Sky. Now that I'm finally in the summer, yes, I know I keep promising it, I will be posting more at Film Spotting. You can find Josh at Larson on Film. Where can we find you, Roxana?
0: Yes, you can find my stuff at Vulture. You can find me on Blue Sky. You can still find me on X. And intermittently on Letterboxd. Very intermittently.
1: 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In wide release, Nate Bargatze's Mr. Mom, that's called The Breadwinner. Backrooms is out. Everyone's talking about Backrooms. Director Kane Parsons expands his YouTube short to feature length. Renata Reintzfa, Chiwetel Ejiofor, and Mark Duplass. Have you seen Backrooms yet?
0: I might not see Backrooms.
1: Okay.
0: Because I am a very strong House of Leaves supporter. Have you read House of Leaves?
1: I have not.
0: Okay. House of Leaves is a novel that came out many years ago that has a very similar conceit where this family moves into a house where the dimensions are wrong and they start investigating it and exploring exactly why the house is so mysterious and strange. So I am sure that Backrooms is great, but there's this very small part of me that's like, is this just ripping off House of Leaves?
1: Okay.
0: Yeah.
1: You're taking a principled stance against Backrooms.
0: I'm taking an unnecessary moral stance that nobody else will care about but me.
1: Film Spotting is produced by Golden Joe Dassault and Sam Van Halgren. Without Sam and Golden Joe, the show wouldn't go. Our PA is Sophie Kempinar, and special thanks to everyone at WBEZ Chicago. More information is available at WBEZ.org. Roxana, thank you so much. This is always so much fun to do with you. I know you plugged a few channels here and there, but anything else that you want to mention, anything coming up special that we should look out for?
0: I don't think so. I have like a fairly large reported piece coming out about the television show adaptation of Interview with the Vampire, which I would suggest if anyone really enjoyed the movie, they should check out the show. It does some interesting adaptation things. But that is basically it. And it's such a blast to come on. Thank you again for having me on.
1: Thank you. Okay, so look for you at Vulture. Just read your stuff.
0: Yes.
1: There you go. For Film Spotting, I'm Adam Kempinar. Thanks for listening.
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3: 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Benny Goodman is born in Chicago, and at just 12 years old, he begins performing professionally as a clarinetist. By 14, he joins a musicians' union, and he records his first solo in 1926. By 1934, he leads his own 12-piece big band.

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1: If you want to hike the Gorge of Samaria on the Greek island of Crete, you might like to know you'll have someone there who'll look out for you.
2: There is this old shepherd there who knows, of course, every guide, and usually he has some cheese, and if you know him well, he can bring some other stuff out as well.
1: Coming up, a pair of Greek travel experts tell us how traditions remain important on Crete, where you can still look at frescoes that are 4,000 years old. Cruising in Alaska, the attractions, the scenery, and the wildlife.
3: You've got the water, you've got the green islands, you've got the snow-capped peaks, and then you've got the wildlife. You've got whales, you've got brown bears, you've got black bears, you've got wolves.
1: Travel writer Mark Adams reports on how he used the state ferry system to retrace the historic route of the 1899 Harriman expedition. And a Dutch ecologist explains how life is evolving around us a lot faster than you might expect.
4: We don't see evolution as something that you can observe in your backyard, but you can, and it goes fast, and it happens everywhere.
1: It's all in the hour ahead on Travel with Rick Steves.
5: Live from NPR News in Washington, I'm Windsor Johnston. Defense Secretary Pete Hegseth is calling on Asian allies to ramp up military spending. NPR's Jennifer Pack reports Hegseth is addressing a regional defense summit this weekend in Singapore.
6: Secretary Hegseth told a room full of military, defense officials, and diplomats that there is rightful alarm at what he called China's historic military buildup.
7: That a Pacific dominated by any hegemon would unravel the regional balance of power and undermine the equilibrium we all seek to preserve.
6: He was less clear on how to prevent an escalation and did not clarify the status of U.S. arms sales to Taiwan and the Iran war, key issues affecting Asian allies. Hegseth also touted better U.S.-China relations coming off what he called a historic summit between President Trump and Chinese leader Xi Jinping in Beijing. Jennifer Pack, NPR News, Singapore.
5: Lawmakers in Louisiana have approved a new Republican-friendly congressional map. Brooke Thorington of member station WRKF reports the state's primaries were delayed to allow redistricting.
8: Republican lawmakers race to eliminate one of two majority black seats after the U.S. Supreme Court ruled the old map unconstitutional. That decision further weakened a central part of the Voting Rights Act. Democratic State Senator Royce Duplessis expressed his frustration with the process and a map that dilutes the black vote.
9: This is a vicious, vicious race to the bottom. And I believe that SB 121, even after these amendments, only accelerates that race to the bottom for us as a country.
8: Republican Louisiana Governor Jeff Landry has signed the bill into law. The legislative session ends on Monday. For NPR News, I'm Brooke Thorington in Baton Rouge.
5: A federal judge has ruled that President Trump's name should not have been added to the Kennedy Center. In response, Trump says he's backing away from his proposed renovation and returning control of the facility to Congress. NPR's Anastasia Seleukis reports.
10: In his ruling, U.S. District Court Judge Christopher Cooper writes, quote, "The Kennedy Center's organic statute makes crystal clear that the center is to be named for President Kennedy, and it cannot bear any other formal name or public memorial based on the board's unilateral say-so. Congress gave the Kennedy Center its name, and only Congress can change it." Judge Cooper also ruled that the center could not wind down its programming and close for 2 years of renovations, at least for now. He wrote that the board did not have sufficient details to make an informed decision about the closure. All of the current board's voting members were selected by Trump. The Kennedy Center told NPR it plans to appeal the decision. Anastasia Tsoukas, NPR News.
5: This is NPR News in Washington. 24-time tennis Grand Slam champion Novak Djokovic has been eliminated from the French Open by a 19-year-old Brazilian player. NPR's Eleanor Beardsley reports his defeat comes a day after number one-ranked Jannik Sinner crashed out of the tournament.
11: The announcers went wild as 19-year-old João Fonseca clinched the match with a third consecutive ace. It is the first time Fonseca has made it past the third round in a Grand Slam tournament. The young Brazilian has said his dream was to play Djokovic one day, and he defeated him in five split sets, 4-6, 4-6, 6-3, 7-5, 7-5. The French Open is taking place this year amidst a brutal heat wave across Europe, and temperatures on the court have topped 100 degrees Fahrenheit. With center Djokovic and number five Ben Shelton now out, and defending French Open champion Carlos Alcaraz absent this year, the tournament is wide open. Eleanor Beardsley, NPR News, Paris.
5: The White House is moving to give political appointees more oversight of federal grant funding. Under a proposed rule, senior administration officials would review grant awards to ensure they align with federal law and presidential priorities. The Office of Management and Budget says the changes are needed to improve accountability. Critics, including some researchers, warned the move could inject politics into funding decisions and disrupt scientific research. I'm Windsor Johnston, and you're listening to NPR News from Washington.
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13: 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Answers to your Ask Jax Today questions. Ideas for what to do this weekend. Local history spotlights. And a daily piece of uplifting news. 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
1: You could call it the first luxury cruise to Alaska, and it had an amazing guest list. Railroad magnate Edward Harriman invited John Muir, George Bird Grinnell, William Dahl, and other leading scientists, artists, and thinkers of his day to sail with him into the often uncharted waters of Alaska in 1899. He wanted it to be a sort of floating university to explore the wilderness that America had purchased just a few decades earlier. Its passengers would provide the spark that got America serious about conservation. Travel writer Mark Adams retraced their journey on the much humbler state ferry system to see what Alaska's natural history and its people had to teach him today. He tells us what he found in just a bit on today's Travel with Rick Steves. And Dutch scientist Menno Skilthausen explains how urban ecologists in cities around the world have been noticing evolutionary forces at work in local animals and plants right before our eyes. He'll tell us where you can witness this, too, a little later in the hour. Let's start today's show with a look at what you can find when you visit the largest of the Greek islands, Crete. It's where the earliest advanced civilizations in Europe were found more than 4,000 years ago. We're joined by Greek travel experts David Willett and Anastasia Gaitanou. Welcome.
14: Pleasure to be here.
1: David, how are Cretans, the people who live on Crete, different from Greeks in their outlook?
14: I don't think there's a prouder person to be found in Greece than a Cretan. Cretans are extremely proud of their long history, their island, and their wonderful food. The people from Crete really see themselves as being a little bit different to the people from the Greek mainland.
1: Anastasia, when you think of the pride of the Crete people and the traditions, how does that survive in their dress and the way they'll look when we travel there?
2: You can find that still worn by older people in the larger cities, but you find it definitely in out in the country and in smaller villages, and the further up you go on the mountains, the more you find that. And you have this very particular scarf that they wear on their head. It's black, of course, mm-hmm. And usually there is also a big mustache underneath, definitely, because that's a masculine thing. And then they have a black shirt. And they have brown trousers that are very distinct and to Crete, and usually black boots.
1: And I was struck when I went to Crete that these kind of traditions survive more there than elsewhere in Europe. I mean, everything is becoming modern and the same as you travel around more and more. But in Crete, you do find those traditions alive. David?
14: Well, I was in Crete just last June, and having not been there for a while, I was wondering whether I'd see some of these things like the old breeches and the long boots and the kerchiefs, but to my great surprise, they have not disappeared. In fact, they've now become trendy and symbols for the young.
15: Symbols for the young. Yes. Why would that be? Is that sort of an expression of independence?
14: Well,
15: or?
14: I think it's because they see themselves different and they want to let people know that they're proud of their traditions.
15: There's a lot of guns on Crete, aren't there?
14: They used to be synonymous with Crete guns, but you see less so these days. Although when you go walking, you see plenty of cartridges from the hunting season.
15: Is that right? What would they be hunting?
14: Anything that moves. Birds, rabbits, hares.
15: If you're in Athens, how easy is it to get down to Crete?
14: It couldn't be more simple because there's boats that do the trip overnight and there's lots of flights with Aegean Air.
15: So let's say you got 5 days for Crete. What would you do, David, if you're helping me plan my itinerary?
14: If I was going to have 5 days, I would stick to the north and I would stick to Heraklion, which is the capital and access point for the famous Minoan Palace of Knossos. And then I would go across to Chania, which is the second city on Crete, and it's just a beautiful old Venetian city.
15: From Chania, can't you go up to the top of the mountain and hike down the Gorge of Samoria? Have you ever hiked that?
2: Yes, I have.
15: What's it like?
2: Well, you have a very long descent in the beginning. 10 kilometers, about 4 kilometers to go down. You just go down a winding path.
15: So switchbacking back and down, down, down.
2: Then you move through the gorge. But there are really beautiful spots at that gorge, and you meet people. There are people there. There is one spot called the Gate, and there is this old shepherd there who knows, of course, every guide and every person who goes often through that gorge. And usually he has some cheese, and if you know him well, he can bring some other stuff out as well. And you see also a lot of the very unique flora and fauna of Crete. And there is, if you're lucky, and usually you are, you see wild ibex that they have there. And it's only on Crete. And it has a very funny name, actually. It's called Krikri.
15: Krikri.
2: Krikri.
15: And ibex.
2: Yeah.
15: David, if I remember correctly, the tourists generally catch a minibus or something up for the, almost like at sunrise. And then they walk switchbacking down. Then they have a long hike along the river with little places to swim along the way. They reach a very, very narrow part in the gorge where you can almost stretch your arms out and touch either of the sheer cliffs. And then at the bottom, you have a beautiful remote beach and a boat waiting to take you to the next town from where you catch the shuttle bus back to your home base. Is that still basically the routine?
14: That is still basically the routine, although they have come up with an alternative for the lazy person who does not want to do the whole walk. You can take a boat to, I think it's Akia Rumeli, at the base of the gorge. And you can do what they say, the gorge short way, when you simply walk up to the iron gates and walk back again and don't do all the other very strenuous stuff.
15: Okay, so there is for the quick tourist and for the person who wants to spend a little more exercise. Tour guides Anastasia Gaetanou from Thessaloniki and Australian David Willett are experts on ancient Greece and the Mediterranean world. They're telling us about the island of Crete right now on Travel with Rick Steves. David, you mentioned the Palace of Knossos. Anastasia, tell us about the civilization that left us with this amazing palace.
2: Well, there was a prehistoric civilization on Crete and some of the Cycladic islands, but most of the things we have preserved are on Crete. And they're called the Minoans or Minoans. The name derives from the mythological first king of them, who was Minos or Minos. And they have left some amazing remains of palaces in Crete. We have three big palaces, Malia, Knossos, Festus, four, and Zakros. And there are also some ruins of villas. The most known one, the most famous one, because it was excavated by the English archaeologist of the time, Arthur Evans, and it was reconstructed to an extent, is the Palace of Knossos, which is outside of Heraklion, about half an hour's drive.
15: So you go to Heraklion, and you can then, probably the number one site that visitors are looking for is this Palace of Knossos.
2: It is.
15: Sort of rebuilt in a little bit over-ambitious style by this archaeologist.
2: Well, because he couldn't really know how
15: so
2: it
15: he
2: was.
15: Had a, he had a romantic
2: image. So there is a
15: image.
2: Big dispute about that.
15: But when we think of the Minoans, my image is, okay, you have the 3000 BC civilization in Egypt, and then the next real civilization to emerge was on Crete, the Minoans, and that was 1,000 years before the golden age of Greece that we always think of with Socrates and Plato?
2: Most probably those Minoans were not Greeks, most probably. They did have an alphabet. The structure of it is very close to what the Egyptians had, but it's a completely different thing. And it has not been deciphered yet, so we don't really know what language they spoke. And we do know that they had lots of relationships with some of the Cycladic islands, like Santorini, for example, which is very close to Crete, to the north of Crete. And we do have remains of frescoes, mm-hmm. lots of them. Most of them dated between the 14th and the 18th century BC.
15: So that's like nearly 4,000 years old.
2: Yes, it is. And so we have an idea of how they looked like.
15: But what happened to this civilization? I mean, how did they vanish?
2: How did they vanish? That is a very good question. Till some years ago, it was believed that the reason was the eruption of the volcano of Santorini, because it was dated in the 15th century. But now, through new evidence and information that we have, radiocarbon dating, the glaciers in Greenland, etc., it is dated in the 17th century. So archaeologists believe that it destroyed most probably the first palaces, because we have three different palaces then on top of the other. And most probably, either they were fighting against each other, or there was a new big danger, because we have lots of references of people off the sea, etc., but nobody really knows.
15: Nobody really knows. But 1400 BC, the Minoans are gone, and the Mycenaeans would be the next civilization that takes the fore as we move up towards Athens in the Golden Age of Greece. This is Travel with Rick Steves. I'm speaking with Anastasia Gaetanou and David Willett about the pretty impressive island of Crete. And David, when we think about tourism in Crete, I would imagine there's a lot of people that are going there not for ancient palaces or a hike down the Gorge of Samaria, but just for some fun in the sun. What's the tourism scene these days in Crete? What are the trends?
14: I think the trend these days is dominated by beach tourism. And I think the busiest months for beach tourism, obviously, the warmest months, which are June, July, August, and September. And I have to say, I'm not a beach person, and I do not go to Crete for the beaches, and therefore I choose not to go during those months. For me, the real Crete is the countryside. Out walking, it is a spectacular countryside.
15: Who would be filling those beach resorts? What countries are they coming from these days?
14: A lot of them are British, mm-hmm. and they go there and they find reassuring signs that say things like full English breakfast, and people who won't threaten them with any words that might be in Greek.
15: Two sort of parallel zones, I guess. People are going for cultural travel, and people are looking for a change in weather, but not necessarily a change in culture.
14: Yes.
15: And just have a romp on the beach. Let's finish our discussion of Crete with just a little bit about the Cretan cuisine. Anastasia, when you think of food in Crete, what do you think?
2: Well, I definitely think first of a beverage, raki. Because you're greeted with it everywhere, you're welcomed with it everywhere, and it's a big offense, it's an insult not to drink it. And then you start eating. And the first thing that comes to mind are land snails. They're called kochli, and they're boiled. Usually I've had them in with many different ways, like boiled in water with raki, of course, or with rosemary and in lemon olive oil, or with onions and tomato. I mean, they taste great.
15: So land, snails, and raki when I'm in Crete. David Willett, let's say you're stepping into a bar in Crete and you sit down next to the bar and there's a tall, proud Cretan with a big mustache and a pistol tucked in his belt and he's going to buy you a drink. What drink is it going to be and what would you talk about?
14: It's going to be raki. It's got to be raki. There's no other choice. And I'm glad you mentioned, Anastasia, that's an obligation, because when I was working there for Learning Planet, it was an occupational hazard. No matter what time of day, you'd arrive at 9 o'clock in the morning and the first thing you'd be given was a glass of raki.
15: This is hard stuff.
14: My day would be over by 10:30 sometimes, because I couldn't face another glass of raki. And that's before lunchtime.
15: What does it taste like?
14: It's strong. It's a relatively neutral drink.
15: It's just a slap in the face, isn't it?
14: A lot of people describe it really as kind of moonshine. It's strong.
15: And then there's a sort of this aggressive hospitality where you're sitting next to this guy and, buy another one, drink it.
14: It's like my moustache curl, yes.
15: David Willett, Anastasia Gaetanou, thanks so much for a little peek at Crete.
2: Thank you
14: very much, Rick.
15: Today's interview on Travel with Rick Steves comes from the best of two decades of our show. 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But first, Mark Adams tells us about his 3,000-mile journey along the wild coasts of Alaska. We're at 877-333-RICK on Travel with Rick Steves.
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20: 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So using petroleum jelly, alcohol, even nail polish. We don't recommend that for lots of reasons.
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15: One of America's hottest travel destinations is one of its coldest. Alaska cruises are some of the country's most popular summer vacations, with record numbers of passengers sailing into the Southeast Panhandle year after year. But for travel writer Mark Adams, his marine itinerary was not exactly a luxury cruise experience. Mark's goal was to retrace the pioneering route the Harriman expedition took in the summer of 1899. It was nicknamed the Floating University and is credited with sparking the modern conservation movement. Railroad tycoon Edward Harriman invited leading scientists, artists, and naturalists of his day to join him on his chartered steamship. They sailed 3,000 miles from Seattle through southeast Alaska, up to Prince William Sound, the Aleutian Islands, and all the way to the Bering Sea in Siberia. For his modern update, Mark Adams armed himself with the schedules of the Alaska ferry system, cliff bars, Dramamine, and an industrial-strength mosquito net. His goal was to see the places and meet the people, plus a few bears, who make their home in coastal Alaska. Mark's book, Tip of the Iceberg, is a vivid account of what both voyages, his and Harriman's, encountered. Our interview was recorded in 2018.
3: Thanks for having me, Rick.
15: So, Alaska cruising, first of all, it's really popular these days. Why is everybody going up to Alaska?
3: Well, the thing about Alaska is the scenery. You know, you've got these incredible mountains that rise from the shoreline from sea level to 15,000 feet in some places. You've got the water, you've got the green islands, you've got the snow-capped peaks, and then you've got the wildlife. You've got whales, you've got brown bears, you've got black bears, you've got wolves. It's an incredible, usually week-long itinerary where your camera comes out at dawn and doesn't go away until dusk.
15: Now, you have an option. You can take the big ships out of Seattle or Vancouver, or you can fly into Alaska and take a smaller ship, and you've got the option of going sort of the backpacker route on the state ferries. Can you,
3: Absolutely. Just
15: in a nutshell, compare the three? Because to me, those are the three ways to do it, I think.
3: I mean, everybody knows about the classic Inside Passage cruise that you mentioned. You know, you leave out of Vancouver or Seattle, you're on a big ship, you've got a lot of people, you've got a very strict itinerary. You might stop in a few of the bigger towns like Ketchikan, Skagway, Juneau. Another option is a lot of the European companies and, you know, companies like National Geographic will send out a smaller boat with 30 or 40 or 50 people on board. They'll have a special naturalist on board who will describe everything you see. And if you want to stop somewhere for a longer period of time or maybe go kayaking or do something special, there's more flexibility in the itinerary. The third choice, which is the one I followed when I got to Alaska, is there's a thing called the Alaska Marine Ferry System, which is essentially Alaska's Greyhound, because Alaska has so few roads because of its crazy size and crazy topography. You can get all along the Alaska coast from the state border near Ketchikan all the way out to the Aleutian Islands and Dutch Harbor, going from town to town on these marine ferries. And that's how people move large things like cars and trucks as well as themselves from, you know, say if you're bringing a car from Seattle out to Anchorage or Homer or a place like that, you can take it on the marine ferry.
15: Now, one thing that's kind of fundamental to experiencing Alaska, I would think, is probably 90% of the tourists go there and they go to towns that have sort of not sold out to the cruise ships, but allowed cruise ships to really shape their local economies. I would think a little town like Sitka that has all the cruise ships, these 3,000 people on the ship stopping by every day. What's the negative impact of these huge cruise ships on small towns in Alaska? And do some towns actually choose not to take the money and to keep their soul?
3: an interesting case in point are the two towns at the top of the Lynn Canal, which is the fjord that reaches up to the end of the Inside Passage, almost where Alaska starts to bend from Canada out towards Siberia. Mm-hmm. Those two towns, one, Skagway, is a national park. It's an old gold mining town from 1899. Everything is really well preserved. And on a nice summer day, you might get five cruise ships pulling up at the dock and dumping 10,000 people into this small old West Main Street. When the day ends, they go back on the ship and they pull away. And you know, the population has gone from 1,000 to 11,000 and is back to 1,000 in time for dinner. Just a few miles away is a town called Haines, which is an absolutely gorgeous town. They decided, I think about 15 years ago, that they didn't think they were getting the trade-off from cruise ship traffic that they wanted, and they said they were going to put a tax in, and the cruise ships instantly overnight said, okay, we're not going to Haines anymore. And you know what? Haines is absolutely delightful.
15: No regrets from Haines' point of view to be become invisible from a big cruise industry point of view.
3: Exactly. But they don't have that massive tourism t-shirt shop.
15: So it's kind of a tough choice, or not a tough choice, but it's an important choice for towns all over the world that happen to be blessed with a beautiful maritime setting. They have to kind of think, do I want the money from the cruising, given what that might do to the character of my town? This is Travel with Rick Steves. We're joined by Mark Adams. And Mark followed the 3,000-mile route of the famous Harriman Expedition of 1899 to see what's changed in Alaska and to learn the challenges and rewards today's residents of coastal Alaska face. His book is called The Tip of the Iceberg, and there's more on his website at markadamsbooks.com. Our phone number is 877-333-7425, and Vanessa's calling from Wilkesboro, North Carolina. Vanessa, thanks for your call.
0: Thank you. We took the Alaska Marine Ferry last August out of Bellingham, Washington. Took it as far as Juneau. It's just the best-kept secret for transportation in Alaska. It was absolutely fantastic. We are not luxury cruise-type people, but we wanted to see the beauty and scenery of Alaska.
15: So I understand it takes about 3 days to get to Alaska then on the ferry from Bellingham?
0: Yes, so you do have to plan for that, and it's not the fastest mode of transportation, but it is some of the most fantastic scenery you'll encounter. The sunsets, the sunrises, the wildlife, just really like old Alaska was or is. And on top of that, you get to mingle with the locals, as this is a major means of transportation that they use.
15: So I would imagine for some of the remote towns there up north of Vancouver Island and so on, this is their lifeline to the rest of the world.
3: That's exactly
0: right. Absolutely.
3: What it is. Vanessa, did you sleep in a room, or were you one of the people who got a tent and slept on the deck outside, as some people do?
0: We were not brave enough to sleep in tents, as some people did, or in a chair. We did get a stateroom. And, you know, the staterooms were quite nice. They were tiny and basic, but they were very clean bunk beds. And showers, it was great. And then the cafeteria was great food. I mean, variety, and, you know, it was nothing to complain about. And then

0: USF Safety Florida, committed to reducing work-related illnesses and injuries for Florida small businesses. 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
1: Informative information.
2: Nice.
1: So it was wonderful.
2: You know, Vanessa, I live right here in Seattle, and it's just 3 days. It's probably much cheaper than a regular cruise. And as you said, you meet the locals, and you'll go to towns that are not inundated by the thousands of cruisers, but you'll go to towns where it's just really the milk run.
1: Absolutely.
3: It
1: was great. And if we'd had more time, we probably would have taken it even farther. But we wanted to explore a little further inland towards Denali.
2: Did you have a rental car at some of the places then?
1: Well, yes. What we did is we got off the ferry in Juneau, and then we flew from Juneau to Anchorage, and then we rented a car for the rest of Alaska, more of the inside area of Alaska.
2: All right. Well, thanks, Vanessa, for your report.
1: Well, thank you. And I'm a big fan. I've used your books on 2 trips to Europe, and you have never let me down. So thank you very much for that.
2: All right. Well, now you're inspiring me to go to Alaska. So happy travels. Thanks.
1: Absolutely. Please do.
2: Okay. So, Mark, Vanessa was talking about the ferry system. She rode the ferry from the lower 48 to the upper.
3: Yep.
2: And you can use that as a springboard to go even beyond, I suppose. Now, you took it from Juneau and went even further north, I understand.
3: I did. I went north to Haines and Skagway, and I went to Gustavus, which is the town at the lip of Glacier Bay National Park, which is absolutely phenomenal. You can take it to a little teeny tiny town called Yakutat, which is, by some reckoning, the most isolated town in America, certainly the most isolated coastal town in America, I would have to think. And then, if you want, you can take it across the Gulf of Alaska to towns like Cordova.
2: Sounds just like an adventure.
3: Yeah, Valdez. I mean, you can take it, like I said, all the way to the beginning of the Aleutian Islands if you want.
2: Mark Adams writes about what he found along the Alaska Marine Highway in his book, Tip of the Iceberg. We have a link to his website and his earlier visits with us about his hike to Machu Picchu and his search for Atlantis. You'll find it with this week's show at ricksteves.com/radio. Your book, Tip of the Iceberg, it's retracing the historic route that Harriman did in 1899. Give us a quick little thumbnail of what he did and why you wanted to redo it 120 years later.
3: Well, you know, actually this book started not far from where you are, in Pioneer Square in Seattle, where there's a totem pole. And being the ace reporter I am, I asked the National Park Ranger in his smoky bear hat who was standing there, what is this totem pole for? And he said, you know, in 1899, the original pole was brought here by some businessmen who were inspired by the Harriman Expedition. I said, what is that? He said, oh, you never heard of that? Because that was the railroad tycoon, Edward Harriman, brought together some of America's most important naturalists like John Muir and George Bird Grinnell, took them on a boat off to Alaska for the whole summer, and they came back and, you know, had basically mapped the entire coast of Alaska. And I thought to myself, wait a minute, John Muir, the, like, you know, nature druid who founded the Sierra Club, what was he doing on a boat with E.H. Harriman, who's probably, you know, most famous for being name-dropped in Butch Cassidy and the Sundance Kid as the guy who's paying for them to be tracked down because he's got so much money. So the more I looked into it, the more I realized that, you know, this was one of the most important expeditions in conservation history. You know, the science they did, the discoveries they made were nice, but nothing special. But the things they saw and documented and, most importantly, brought back to Washington, D.C. and explained to people like Theodore Roosevelt were absolutely crucial in setting aside huge swaths of Alaska that are still preserved to this day as the Tongass National Forest.
2: On their expedition were the founders of, do I understand, the founder of National Geographic and the founder of the Audubon Society plus John Muir?
3: A few of the founders of the National Geographic Society were there. A fellow named Henry Gannett was there.
2: You must have immersed yourself in Harriman's journals or whatever. Did he start out as an environmentalist, or did it even have an impact on him? Because I can imagine back then you would have just been awestruck by the wonder and the grandeur of nature.
3: No, he started out, in fact, wanting to go to Alaska. One, because Alaska had become fashionable, because John Muir had first gone up there 20 years earlier, written these beautiful travel dispatches that, you know, sort of set the west coast of the U.S. on fire, and companies started sending steamships up to look at the glaciers in the 1880s. So by 1899, when the Harriman Expedition left Seattle, it had become a very fashionable thing for tourists to go up into the Inside Passage, sort of the way it is now.
2: When you think about what Harriman saw and then what you see today,

0: The fragility and the preciousness of nature and the communities that live on it must have been quite impressive. What sort of impact did it have on you? What did you see that caused you to be more mindful of conservation and environmental concerns?
1: The thing that struck me when I first started looking at the Harriman Expedition was that these guys like Muir and George Bird Grinnell had come back and said, you know, look, we think this is like a giant wilderness that is, you know, inexhaustible. But it's not. There are gold mining companies up there. There are, you know, fur seals being hunted to extinction. The salmon in Alaska, which Alaska is still famous for, are in, you know, grave danger of being hunted out because canning companies are up there just killing anything they can get their hands on.
0: In your book, you wrote about Shishmaref and this Alaska village.
1: Yeah. So what I realized was that in 1899, they had had these ecological pending disasters. And in 2016, when I departed for Alaska, the pending ecological disaster was, of course, climate change, because the Arctic is heating up twice as fast as the lower 48. I ended up in a town called Shishmaref, and the way it worked out, the day I was leaving for Shishmaref, I believe, they voted to become what was called the world's first climate refugees, because Shishmaref is sort of a sandy barrier island up near Nome, near the Arctic Circle. And it's eroding. You know, the storms are getting worse every year. The ice pack that protects them from these, you know, storms coming off the Bering Sea is getting thinner every year. They can't hunt on the ice anymore. And they've basically realized, you know, look, we've got to leave our ancestral island where we've lived for centuries and relocate to the mainland because of climate change.
0: Now, that's another thing related, Mark, to the struggles of Shishmaref is the actual potential new business brought about by climate change, because I guess while you were up there, the first luxury cruise ship through the ice-free Northwest Passage had just sailed. That's pretty historic, that not just an icebreaker, but a luxury cruise ship sailing over the north end of North America.
1: There was a ship called the Crystal Serenity, and they did. They planned the very first luxury cruise through the Northwest Passage, going from Nome up above through the islands of Canada, where 100 years ago, Roald Amundsen had needed to get through there with a dog sled in the summer. Mm-hmm. And they thought they were going to need an icebreaker to help them out just in case. They had no trouble whatsoever. Mm. And, you know, more ships, I think the first commercial ship just went through there. So, you know, the Northwest Passage that so many people died looking for in the 1700s and 1800s is on the verge of becoming a viable transportation possibility.
0: This is Travel with Rick Steves. We've been talking with Mark Adams. His book is Tip of the Iceberg, a fascinating story about a 3,000-mile journey around wild Alaska, the last great American frontier. When you were on your trip, what are some of the most rewarding sort of moments that you just think, yes, this is worth all the trouble and all the expense to get up here?
1: Well, you know, probably the craziest moment, which in retrospect is usually one of those things that seems like a great idea, was when I woke up on an island in the middle of Glacier Bay National Park, and my guide and I were the only people probably within 20 miles at that moment. And I saw the sunrise over the Grand Pacific Glacier, which leads all the way back into Canada, this huge white mass, and the sort of rosy light starts to come down the sides of the fjord onto the green water, which is shimmering, and there are these, you know, sea otters there poking their heads above the water. And you know, I'm sitting there with my copy of John Muir's Travels in Alaska and thinking, wow, what a moment this is. And then out of the corner of my eye, I see two brown bears. And they're looking at me, and I'm looking at them. And then they come a little bit closer, and then they come around, and they're going into our tents. And my guide says, I think we need to get the heck out of here now. Grab all of our stuff, throw it in the kayak, and we're paddling for our lives.
0: Oh, my goodness. What a great trip. And Mark, thanks for sharing it with your book. This has been a great conversation with Mark Adams, the author of Tip of the Iceberg. Just to finish off the discussion, when you think about Harriman, you must have been traveling sort of parallel with him. What was an experience that really had a huge impact on Harriman that also had an impact on you, sort of a parallel experience that you both brought home as the takeaway for all of this exploration?
1: I mean, the thing that really struck me was being in Glacier Bay, which had been literally put on the map by John Muir in 1879. There were no charts of Glacier Bay up before that because the glacier was withdrawing so quickly at that time. Being on a boat and going past where John Muir and Harriman and the rest of the team had stopped to visit this little stone cabin that John Muir had built there in 1890 at the foot of what was called Muir Glacier, the most famous glacier in Glacier Bay in 1899. Right after they left, Muir Glacier started to retreat, and in the last few decades, it has retreated really fast. And if you look at pictures from the Harriman expedition, it is this massive 200-foot-high, mile-wide wall of ice that is threatening to knock the ship over if too large of a chunk calves off. It doesn't even touch the water anymore. It's way up in the valley. It's just this little sliver of ice. And, you know, it's a reminder that these things are huge and they're majestic, but they are not by any means permanent.
0: And that's a poignant souvenir. Mark Adams, thanks so much, and continued best wishes with your writing, and happy travels.
1: Thanks for having me.
0: You don't have to go to Alaska to be impressed by the natural world. In fact, evolutionary forces may be at work right now in your own backyard. Hear what biologists are noticing around the world next on Travel with Rick Steves.
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3: We had a term. It was squidding, or to squid, and it referred to computer use akin to what would now be social media.
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10: Hello, my name is Ilva. I live in Stockholm. I have a tongue twister for you. In the Swedish language, we have a sound that sounds like this. And the tongue twister sounds like this. Sju sjösjuka sjömän sköttes av sju sköna sjuksköterskor på det sjunkande skeppet Shanghai. Which means 7 seasick sailors are nursed by 7 beautiful nurses on the sinking ship of Shanghai. Sju sjösjuka sjömän sköttes av sju sköna sjuksköterskor på det sjunkande skeppet Shanghai.
0: You can see it in the world all around you. We humans are changing the wildlife and plants that share the spaces we inhabit. As an urban ecologist from the Netherlands, Menno Skilthausen has been noticing how such common things like the din of traffic, free-ranging cats and dogs, and especially our city's urban heat islands, are making crows, pigeons, blackbirds, and wrens, even lizards, moths, and spiders, have to adapt in some remarkable ways just to survive in the modern world. In his book, Darwin Comes to Town, Professor Skilthausen casts what some are calling a radical new light on the way we should think about evolution. He's here to tell us how it's happening, a lot faster than Charles Darwin ever expected, and often right before our eyes. Menno Skilthausen, welcome to Travel with Rick Steves.
11: Thank you, Rick.
0: This book you've written, it seems the purpose is to open our eyes to the wonders of a term I had never encountered before, HIREC, H-I-R-E-C, standing for Human-Induced Rapid Evolutionary Change. Can you explain this whole concept of HIREC to us?
11: Yeah, it's basically the evolutionary adaptation, so really a genetic change in wild animals and plants that are adapting, evolving to adapt to a human-dominated environment, which especially cities. And it turns out that this environment that we're creating and that animals and plants are living in cities is so different from what they're used to in the wild, that these changes are happening very quickly, and sometimes in a matter of years or sometimes decades, so that we can actually observe these evolutionary changes taking place, whereas for a long time people have thought that evolution was too slow a process to observe.
0: That's interesting, because I was just thinking, I thought it would be over like scores of generations, but I'm thinking in terms of human generations, which would be decades long each, whereas when you think of a moth or a spider, their lifespans are so tiny. So you could have scores of generations in 1 or 2 years, couldn't you?
11: Yeah, that's one of the reasons why many organisms can evolve so fast, this short generation time, which is basically sort of the evolutionary clock speed, you could say. It's that every generation, you see the effect of the natural selection that took place in the generation before. So if those generations are short, the evolutionary changes can also succeed each other very quickly. Like insects and many, many weeds, which have multiple generations per year, they can evolve pretty fast.
0: So if my thumb is going to get more use because I have a smartphone and my grandmother didn't have a smartphone, and I use my thumb all the time with my smartphone, over 50 generations, I'll get a bigger and more adept thumb. Is that kind of how evolution works? Is it on the way to getting bigger and better?
11: No, not necessarily. It's going to get bigger and better under the circumstances, and only if you're using your smartphone better will help you survive better than your grandmother, or make you have more children.
0: Oh, I see.
11: Which may be true, but of course you need some way for this to translate.
0: Okay.
11: Then that gene needs to spread in the population, and it can only spread if having that particular type of thumb makes you survive or makes you reproduce more successfully. Okay. Than other people.
0: So an animal in the jungle that has good peripheral vision is less likely to be captured by its predator, and therefore, because of evolution, they'll get a better peripheral vision.
11: That's the essence of evolution, and to go on that example, in a city this may actually not always be the case, because a lot of birds, for example, die at the moment because they hit windows, glass windows, for which peripheral vision is not so important, but rather being able to focus straight ahead. And there are some birds which have very good peripheral vision, but very poor straight ahead vision. And those are the ones that are dying against glass windows. So you could even imagine that vision is something that would evolve differently in cities compared to jungles.
0: Now, the classic example of a species adapting to a changing environment is something I remember reading about back when I was in college. These moths back in England in the 19th century during the Industrial Revolution, as the pollution made the terrain more covered with soot or whatever, the moths became darker. Is that right? And then when England got over its pollution, those same moths evolved in the other direction to go white again?
11: Yeah, and that's a classic textbook case of rapid evolution, even though it's involved only a single gene. There was just a single factor on these moths' chromosomes that made their wings turn dark. But that single gene spread throughout the species, across England, across mainland Europe, as pollution in the 19th century became prevalent. And indeed, as you say, in the 1950s, 1960s, these regulations for cleaner air were introduced and the pollution disappeared. And then the white moths had an advantage again because the trees on which they rest became lighter colored again, and they were better camouflaged again on this lighter color, in the same way that the dark-winged ones were better camouflaged against the sooty trees during the height of the Industrial Revolution. All over the world, in cities and other human-altered environments, animals and plants are evolving all the time. They can evolve back and forth as conditions change, or can evolve in different direction. It's also not true that evolution will necessarily always continue to work in the same direction. It works one generation at a time. So it can, if the conditions change, it can go into a different direction again. That's the nice thing about evolution. It's such a dynamic process.
0: That's kind of the breakthrough of your study, is that it's happening faster than we realize, and we can actually shape the direction that things are evolving if we do it thoughtfully.
11: Yeah, in theory, that's one of the things I say in my book, that we could change the way cities are planned. We could generate green spaces in the city in such a way that we can actually enhance this process of animals and plants adapting to cities.
0: Menno Schildhausen is a professor of evolutionary biology at Leiden University in the Netherlands. He explores how humans are influencing natural selection in his book, Darwin Comes to Town, How the Urban Jungle Drives Evolution. His latest title is The Urban Naturalist, How to Make the City Your Scientific Playground, and it's published by MIT Press. We have more with Menno with this week's show at ricksteves.com/radio. Menno, in your book, you make it really clear that human beings are not just another species. We are the super species. It's like no other single species has ever been anywhere near so dominant.
11: Yeah, like you say, it's really, we tend to be very depressed about the impact that humans have on the Earth at the moment, but in a more objective way, it's also a very exciting time because we're really living in a very historic moment of the history of life on Earth. It's never before has a single species been able to dominate the Earth's environment so drastically as we are.
0: Now, when I've flown across vast, you know, spaces and looked down at the world from an airplane, the environmentalist in me kind of goes, well, thank goodness these urban landscapes are just a little rash breaking out in a few spots here and there. But in your book, you wrote that by 2030, 10% of the land mass will be urbanized and much more will be affected by humans if you consider farmland and pasture. I mean, that's remarkable, isn't it, that such a substantial percent of the land on this planet will actually be covered in concrete or fenced by human beings.
11: Yeah. Cities are no longer just a small, marginal, biologically uninteresting part of the world. If ecosystems and biodiversity want to survive, they're going to have to live in cities because it's going to be a major natural habitat in its own right. I mean, we don't think of it as a natural habitat, but it is a place where humans concentrate food and all kinds of other resources, which could be an opportunity for many animals and plants to find a new niche in this new environment.
0: You talk about cities having their own climate and their own environment, these urban heat islands and so on. What are some of the things in a city that are causing this evolution?
11: Of course, not every species can live in cities, but the ones that do, they often find a lot of food. Humans bring in a lot of food and a lot of opportunity into their cities, and there are animals and plants that benefit from this, but they need to adapt because the conditions, it's really an extreme environment. The conditions in cities are very different from natural environments. Like you say, the urban heat islands, it's the heat gets trapped in big cities. The concrete and the steel and the glass, they absorb solar radiation and then slowly radiate it out at night. So it can be more than 10 degrees centigrade hotter in the city center. And to adapt to those higher temperatures is one thing that you see happening in urban species.
0: There's a fun example in your book about mosquitoes. And if I'm a mosquito, you know, and my grandma was living on bird blood, I find myself in London and it's warmer down in the underground and in the metro. Mm-hmm. And I realize, oh, it's just full of human beings, walking banquets, if you like to suck on human blood. And an actual new species of mosquito would inhabit the London Underground.
11: Yeah, and that's exactly what's happened. Oh. The London Underground mosquito, Culex molestus, which has evolved not only in the London Underground, but in cellars and subway tubes and basements all over the world. And it has branched off. It has descended from, and probably quite recently in the last few hundred years, and maybe a few thousand years, but at least during the time that people have been building these structures, it has descended from an ancestral species of mosquito that lived above ground and that was feeding on birds. And this underground mosquito that feeds on humans is very different, not only in the fact that it feeds on human blood, but also in the way it mates and the way its life cycle is constructed, as you say, underground in subways. It's warm the year round. There's food the year round. So that those underground mosquitoes have evolved into a separate species thanks to us.
0: What's another example of a creature that has adapted to a city?
11: Well, one of my favorite examples is, because it's one of the most striking ones, is the European blackbird. Uh-huh. Which is not related to the American blackbird. It's actually closely related to the American robin. So the European blackbird was one of the first birds to colonize cities already very early in the 19th century. It started colonizing Rome and some cities in Germany. Mm. Even though it was normally a very shy forest bird, it set up camp in the cities, and it has been doing that ever since. So now you find them in cities all over Europe and even in Asia and in islands on the Atlantic. And because they have started colonizing cities so early on, this is a process that's been going on for more than 200 years, they have evolved in all kinds of ways, probably in many different places of their chromosomes. There are differences now. For example, they have shorter beaks, probably because they feed on human food. They don't have to probe deep into the grass to get worms. Mm-hmm. They sing at a higher pitch because of the traffic noise that they have to rise above. And for the same reason, they sing very early in the morning, in the middle of the night, whereas a forest blackbird would never do that. They don't migrate anymore because there's food available the year round. They are less stressed. And all these differences are genetic. We have found genes that are responsible for all those differences.
0: This is Travel with Rick Steves. We're talking with Menno Skilthausen. His book is Darwin Comes to Town, How the Urban Jungle Drives Evolution. And Menno, when I was reading your book, you're a biologist. A biologist, you'd think, would not really like urban blight. But you wrote that what you enjoy about the urban situation is not the well-organized part, but the grimy, organic fabric of the city, revealed in forgotten corners where the threadbare carpet of culture gives way. The city's underbelly, where the artificial and the natural meet and engage in ecological relations. What do you mean by ecological relations? It just sounds exciting.
11: Like I said, the city provides a lot of food and opportunities for wildlife, and at the same time, that wildlife itself comes from all over the world. For example, when you're walking on the streets in a city, you might see some city pigeons, which are originally from Southern Europe. You might see some grove snails, which are originally from Northern Europe. You might see species from Asia. You might see species from different parts of North America. These are all brought in by things like garden centers and the pet trade and simply accidentally introduced.
0: You even write how a fungus spreads to the bathrooms around the world by the toiletry kits of tourists?
11: Yeah. Orobasidium, those orange moles that you can sometimes find in bathrooms. That's a single species that lives all over the world now.
0: Brought by travelers with their toiletry kits.
11: Yeah, we're often, people try to persuade me and other people to attach some sort of value to right. What's happening. And to me, whether, you know, it's an exotic species or a native species, to me doesn't really matter too much.
0: Right.
11: If it's doing its ecological job, then that's good enough for me.
0: And when you see a bird nest made out of cigarette butts or plastic strips, what do you think?
11: I think those are the successful birds. Those are the ones that have been able to adapt to local conditions where maybe there are no twigs available, but there are cigarette butts which actually have insecticide which help make their nests be much more healthy because it kills the mites and the fleas. Or a bird that has just chosen some plastic instead of twigs. To us it seems very sad and unnatural, but as long as those birds can raise their young in those artificial nests, to them it's fine, it's success.
0: So what is your summation here? You've gained an understanding of the power of evolution and the relentless adaptability of the living world. So what?
11: Well, I think it's very important for us to be aware of this because it is such a crucial natural process that we often think is something that's happening far away over long periods of time. We don't see evolution as something that you can observe in your backyard, but you can, and it goes fast, and it happens everywhere and all the time. And we can actually, as non-biologists, even participate in studying this process. There are such wonderful citizen science projects nowadays where you can upload pictures, and scientists can use those images to see how species are evolving in different cities all over the world. So that's really my vision for the future of having ordinary people who are doing citizen science simply because they enjoy it, really contributing to scientific research.
0: So are you saying that we could be considering that our urban spaces are also homes for animals and designing our future cities with that in mind? Is that actually something you could envision?
11: Yeah, there are different ways in which we could design our cities to help biodiversity and to help it evolve. For example, that's often in cities there's a tendency to create corridors between different parks, and mm-hmm. This may be good for large animals, but for small animals actually it might be better to keep them isolated because we see that in cities there's a lot of sort of local adaptation going on, mm-hmm. that the animals in parks are adapting to the local conditions of that mm-hmm. specific park, and if you connect those parks then you may lose that process of local adaptation. That's one of the advices I give.
0: This is Travel with Rick Steves. We've been talking with Menno Skilthausen. His book is Darwin Comes to Town, How the Urban Jungle Drives Evolution. Menno, when I think about how humankind intersects with nature and the animal kingdom and the plant kingdom, I'm thinking climate change, I'm thinking invasive species, I'm thinking new diseases borne by insects that are showing up where they're not supposed to show up. There's a lot of negative challenges that come with, you know, this super species on the planet. With your teaching, I suppose some people could say, well, you're not blowing any whistle that we have any responsibility on this planet. You're just saying, this is an exciting ride. Let's know where it's going and ride it smartly. How do you answer that?
11: Yeah, I am saying that, but at the same time, I'm not saying that all biodiversity can survive in cities and that everything can adapt. The examples I'm giving in my book are success stories of animals and plants that have been able to survive in cities. But in addition, of course, there are many species which simply go extinct because they cannot adapt. And for those species, we still need these pristine areas. So, for example, I'm also another sort of citizen science project that I'm doing is called taxon expeditions, and we take non-biologists into the jungle and discover new species with them. And those are species which you can only really find in those pristine forests and in places where the human influence is minimal. And those species will not be able to survive in cities. So I think we, at the same time, we're still going to need a protected network of areas where the human influence is still very minimal.
0: Menno Skilthausen, author of Darwin Comes to Town, How the Urban Jungle Drives Evolution. Thank you so much for your work and sharing it so eloquently in your book.
11: My pleasure, Rick. Thank you very much.
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17: From NPR News in Washington, D.C., this is Weekend Edition. I'm Scott Simon. This hour, Ron Elving on the Week in Politics, then how Americans are trying to get around with rising gas prices. Also, a visit to Montana and a program that brings trout into classrooms. And Hamnet author Maggie O'Farrell's new novel, Land. A cartographer sets out to make maps of an Ireland scarred by the Great Famine of the mid-1800s.
18: What interested me was the people who neither died nor left, the ones who stayed in Ireland and survived, and how they rebuilt their lives, how they carried on, how they tried to come out from this enormous long shadow of the Great Hunger.
17: First, we have our newscast. 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
19: Live from NPR News in Washington, I'm Windsor Johnston. Defense Secretary Pete Hegseth says the White House is still pursuing a diplomatic agreement with Iran. Speaking in Singapore today, Hegseth said President Trump wants a deal that prevents Tehran from obtaining a nuclear weapon, but he warned that military options remain available if the latest round of talks fail.
20: We were in a cabinet meeting just a couple of days ago, and the president said, hey, it will be a great deal. And if Iran doesn't want to make a great deal that ensures they don't get a nuclear weapon, they can deal with the guy on my left. And he was pointing at the War Department. And we're serious about that. Our ability to recommence if necessary is we are more than capable. Our stockpiles are more than suited for that.
19: The White House says negotiators are making progress, though officials on both sides acknowledge key differences remain. A federal judge has reopened President Trump's lawsuit against the IRS over the 2019 leak of his tax returns. Trump had agreed to dismiss the case as part of a settlement that created a compensation fund for people who say they were wrongly targeted by the federal government. NPR's Elena Moore reports.
1: Trump sued the IRS for $10 billion back in February. Then, earlier this month, after the federal judge overseeing the case questioned its merits, he dropped it. Instead, the administration announced a settlement in which the Justice Department would start a, quote, anti-weaponization fund of nearly $1.8 billion, sparking concerns from Democratic lawmakers and others that payments could be awarded to January 6th defendants. The terms drew scrutiny from a bipartisan group of 35 former judges. And now, in a major setback for Trump, the federal judge has reopened the case, giving Trump's attorneys until June 12th to file a written response to claims that the dismissal was, quote, premised on deception. Elena Moore, NPR News.
19: President Trump has issued an executive order aimed at once again trying to revamp the number of routine childhood vaccinations. NPR's Rob Stein has more.
21: The order directs the Centers for Disease Control and Prevention to review the vaccines routinely recommended to protect children against diseases like measles, mumps, and whooping cough, and align the so-called childhood vaccine schedule with a recent federal scientific assessment that found the U.S. recommends more vaccines than other peer nations. The order comes after a federal judge blocked the administration's last attempt to reduce the number of federally recommended childhood vaccines from 17 to 11. That change was condemned by major medical groups and many leading infectious disease and public health experts. Rob Stein, NPR News.
19: This is NPR News. The head of the World Health Organization is in the Democratic Republic of Congo as officials there work to contain a growing Ebola outbreak. Health officials say there's no vaccine for the current strain of the virus. Consumer debt reached its highest level on record in March, about $18 trillion, according to Equifax. NPR's Stephen Bisaha reports more of that credit card debt is being held by lower-income families.
22: There is a K-shaped divide in this growing debt. That's a reference to how it graphs out when the rich are getting richer and the poor, if not getting poorer, certainly aren't doing as well. Emmeline Aleph is an advisor leader with Equifax and says while many families are coasting by, lower income families are increasingly relying on credit cards.
23: Not just for discretionary spending, but sometimes even as a lifeline to cover some of the basic expenses.
22: Overall, credit card debt jumped almost 4% in March from a year earlier, faster than the overall inflation rate of 3.3%. Most of the consumer debt comes from mortgages. The real estate data company Cotality recently reported that mortgage delinquencies were up year over year in March, 3%. Stephen Bisaha, NPR News.
19: The CDC says cigarette smoking among adults in the U.S. has fallen to another record low. A new government survey found about 1 in 11 adults now smoke, compared with 42% in the mid-1960s. The current smoking rate stands at 9%. 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
7: This is Weekend Edition from NPR News. I'm Scott Simon. Thank you for being with us. Hopes to extend the ceasefire and open the Strait of Hormuz this weekend faded after President Trump left a two-hour Situation Room meeting yesterday without the quote-unquote final determination.
17: He promised on the way in, we have a look at how Americans are dealing with gas prices pushed up by the war in a moment. First, The Week in Politics with NPR senior contributor Ron Elving. Ron, thanks for being with us.
2: Good to be with you, Scott.
17: And let's begin with this oft-used phrase of the era. A federal judge says, judge said this week that President Trump's name must come off the Kennedy Center because Congress didn't put it there. And two federal judges weighed in, one indirectly, on the president's so-called anti-weaponization fund. Explain, please.
2: Well, the Kennedy Center issue is pretty straightforward. Congress named the Cultural Center 60 years ago, and the judge said only Congress can change the name. As of this moment, Trump seems ready to accept that decision, but he is likely to fight the other two this week regarding that special fund you mentioned set up by settling his lawsuit against the federal government. That fund provides nearly $1.8 billion to compensate people who claim they were pursued by the administration of President Joe Biden for their roles in trying to overturn the results of the 2020 election. This includes the rioters who breached the Capitol and sent the members of Congress fleeing in fear. And now one judge in Virginia froze those payments, saying she needed more time to sort out the claims. But another judge has challenged the entire process. The idea that Trump could sue as a private citizen and then cut a deal with his own Justice Department, rewarding his allies with taxpayer money.
17: DHS Secretary Mullen would like to cut customs staffing at international airports in so-called sanctuary cities. Department of Justice says that would include New York, Los Angeles, Philadelphia, Seattle, and more. What are the implications?
2: Immigration hawks have long been critical of big cities that try to protect their residents from federal enforcement actions. Trump has been critical of the sanctuary policies as well. Yet this new salvo from Mullen, that's the former Oklahoma senator who now heads DHS, has brought howls of protest from the travel and the tourism industries, as well as from the cities and states involved.
17: Former Attorney General Pam Bondi testified behind closed doors in the ongoing congressional investigations into Jeffrey Epstein's misdeeds and associates. Ron, what stood out for you?
2: First, her testimony was taken under oath, without being under oath, and behind closed doors. Those are remarkable facts given the gravity of the matter. Moreover, she refused to discuss Trump's role in the handling of the files. And then she said the issue had all been delegated to her deputy, Todd Blanche. The Todd Blanche who's now acting as Bondi's replacement, the Todd Blanche who made that deal on the $1.8 billion fund we were just talking about.
17: And who heads the DOJ that's looking into civil cases that E. Jean Carroll won against President Trump in 2023 and 2024. What do you see in this news?
2: It appears to be another example of Trump's fixation on settling scores, a grinding away at old grudges, searching for personal payback. And as a recurring theme, it's akin to the pursuit of personal glorification that we've seen the Kennedy Center renaming, the billion-dollar ballroom he wants, the new arch he wants, the $250 bill he wants with his picture on it.
17: President Trump went to Medical Center at Walter Reed this week, his third trip in the last 13 months. And we learned this week that in Jill Biden's upcoming memoir, she worried that Joe Biden's disastrous debate performance in the last campaign was due to a stroke. Should we be concerned about those close to presidents concealing any possible decline in their fitness for office?
2: Absolutely. Look, we know such concealment has happened before, and we should have been concerned about it for a very long time. President Woodrow Wilson's wife covered for him for much of his second term after he'd had a debilitating stroke. That was more than a century ago. But there have been other cases since. We learned about Ronald Reagan's Alzheimer's after he'd left office. This is all the more relevant in our era of 80-year-olds in the Oval Office. Joe Biden tells us now she was wondering about what was wrong with her husband in that 2024 debate. Of course, we are told the president is fine. We are always being told the president is fine. This week, we were told he checked out, quote, perfectly. But we've come to regard those assurances as anything but reassuring.
17: NPR's Ron Elving, thanks so much.
2: Thank you, Scott.
17: High gas prices are driving drivers to change their habits at the fuel pump. That's what NPR's business correspondent, Alina Selyuk, is hearing from Costco and Walmart. She joins us now. Thanks so much for being with us.
3: Hello, hello.
17: What do these giant retailers tell you about how Americans are dealing with rising gas prices?
0: people are going out of their way to find the best price for gas. In some cases, quite literally driving out of their way for discounted fuel. That is what I heard from Costco and Walmart. They both had calls with investors recently. Walmart's call was last week. Costco's was on Thursday. And they both said their lower gas prices have people lining up, actually waiting in line longer than usual. And many of those people are coming to Costco gas stations or Walmart gas stations for the first time. First time in a long time, or even first time ever.
17: And is this good news for them because they're bringing in new customers?
0: Of course. Yes. People coming for the first time is really good for them. And Costco also said that in the few recent months, its gas stations were setting record after record. Like, Costco had never sold as much gas as it did between April and mid-May, with stations having to get multiple daily gas deliveries just to keep up.
17: And is this all to new customers?
0: Well, so it's not just new customers. It's also lots of repeat visitors. People are coming back more often. That's what we heard from Costco's chief financial officer, Gary Millerchip.
3: A lot of members are increasing their frequency of visiting the gas station to top up in between what would have normally been a gap between getting the tank to empty because of the concern about what might the gas price be tomorrow.
0: So not waiting for an empty tank, but thinking maybe prices will rise tomorrow. I better get a little more gas at the price I see today. Or the reverse. Maybe prices will drop tomorrow, so I'll only top up today and get more another day. And Walmart's chief financial officer, John David Rainey, said this is especially happening with lower income shoppers.
4: I'll give you an example. Like, we see that in the most recent period, the number of gallons that customers fill up with when they come to our fuel stations fell below 10 for the first time since 2022. That's an indication of stress.
17: We got a new government inflation report showing the cost of living still higher in April as compared to March. Are retailers signaling that there'll be any decrease on prices?
0: So big consumer companies are definitely trying to figure out how to keep prices down so people keep shopping. For example, we heard from Walmart saying it plans to put its tariff refunds toward price cuts in stores. But they're also warning about the costs of what's happening in the Middle East. Tankers not being able to go through the Strait of Hormuz. That's a vital shipping lane for the global supply of both fuel and fertilizer, which we need for food. Costco also pointed out that petroleum costs have raised the cost of resin, which affects the price of polyester and plastic. So there's kind of a growing chorus warning that the longer energy prices stay high, the greater the chance of it trickling down into higher prices on all kinds of products. We heard basically this word for word from Fed Governor Chris Waller this week. We also heard from top executives at big oil companies, ExxonMobil and Chevron. They are saying that with the strait being blocked, the world's oil supplies are depleting and they're about to get really low, which could mean big spikes in the price of oil within like 2 to 3 weeks.
17: NPR's Lena Seljuk, thanks so much.
0: Thank you.
17: Pope Leo released his first encyclical this week. He called it Magnifica Humanitas, or Magnificent Humanity. In it, he compares the swift, irresistible rise of artificial intelligence in our lives to the biblical story of the Tower of Babel, which ends with God punishing humans for their hubris. Though the Pope says he welcomes the advances AI can make in medicine, research, and education, when he presented his encyclical at the Vatican, he said, bluntly, artificial intelligence needs to be disarmed. The word is strong, I know, but deliberately chosen because this moment needs words capable of attracting attention, awakening consciences, and indicating paths forward for humanity. The encyclical is book length and hard to summarize in a concise report. Maybe AI could. But we can read some of Pope Leo's own words. The Pope worries about all the people whose jobs are likely to be and are already being replaced by artificial intelligence, and reminds us that work gives human beings a sense of purpose. Work is not simply an instrument, he writes. The pursuit of greater profits cannot justify choices that systematically sacrifice jobs. The economic order must remain subordinate to human dignity and the common good. Pope Leo also argues that all the data and information AI amasses in such fantastic amounts still doesn't equal the understanding people can develop by living through joy, loss, fear, accomplishment, and human connection. AI systems may imitate language behavior and analytical skills or even simulate empathy and understanding, but they do not understand what they produce, for they lack the effective relational and spiritual perspective through which human beings grow in wisdom through choices, mistakes, forgiveness, and fidelity. A chatbot can absorb and impersonate human expression, sending out words of advice, empathy, friendship, and even love, which the Pope writes can be engaging and at times genuinely helpful. However, he cautions it can also be misleading, creating the illusion of a relationship, which can make those who feel lonely and anxious, and don't we all sometimes, most vulnerable to being fooled. The question Pope Leo's encyclical asks us to keep in mind is, will human beings use artificial intelligence to enrich not just world economies, but all of humanity?

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7: I'm Windsor Johnston with these headlines. The White House says negotiators appear to be moving closer to an agreement aimed at ending the war with Iran. President Trump spent the afternoon on Friday meeting with advisors. The framework is expected to extend a ceasefire and launch broader talks on Tehran's nuclear program. Trump is blasting a federal judge's order requiring his name to be removed from the Kennedy Center in Washington, D.C. Trump criticized the ruling and says he has no interest in moving forward with plans for the facility unless he's given full authority to do so. AAA says the national average price of gasoline dropped to $4.35 a gallon, down 17 cents from last week. Diesel also fell slightly. I'm Windsor Johnston, NPR News in Washington.

0: 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Next time on Tiny Desk Radio, soulful sounds from Jordan Rakai. 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

0: From NPR at WBEZ Chicago, this is Wait, Wait, Don't Tell Me, the NPR News Quiz. I'm Bill Curtis.
1: And I'm Peter Sagal. This week, we set off some early summer fireworks with visits from Tiffany Haddish, Lucy Dacus, a brilliant ukulele player from Hawaii, and a woman who swam to Hawaii. All that, plus our panel still can't give us a straight answer. And Bill Curtis throws away the credibility he has earned over 60 years in broadcasting by trafficking in puns.
0: Thanks for joining us.
1: That's all coming up right after this hour's news.

0: and just like casually do laps, but also smoke everybody and show off.
1: Definitely. I think so. Depending on what kind of mood I'm in.
0: Oh, Becca, man. Well, we've actually asked you here to play a game we're calling...
2: Thanks for joining us.
0: So, you know all
1: about... Oh, no
0: is right. You know all about open water. So, we're going to ask you about closed water, aquariums. Answer 2 out of 3 questions correctly, and you'll win our prize for one of our listeners, the voice of any of us, on their voicemail. Bill, who is Becca playing for?
2: Ryan Campbell of Houston, Texas.
0: All right.
1: All right. I won't let you down, Ryan.
0: Here's your first question. The San Antonio Aquarium has a touch tank, which can provide guests with unique experiences like which of these? Is it A, an archer fish spitting water directly into your boyfriend's eye? Is it B, an octopus grabbing your 6-year-old by the arm and trying to climb out of the tank to get the rest of her? Or is it C, the can you handle a lionfish sting challenge?
1: I'm going to say C, just because I don't know if the aquarium would be able to get away with the first two.
0: Oh, it is B. They got away with an octopus grabbing a kid. Don't worry. The kid is fine. And it only took 3 adults armed with ice packs to make the octopus let go. All right. Here's your next question. The San Antonio Aquarium had another situation in 2018. Sharks went missing. Fortunately, they were able to track it down quickly because security footage showed what? Was it A, one shark was hiding on the bottom of its tank while another shark buried it in the sand? Was it B, the shark jumping a barrier into the beluga whale tank where it was now playing with a whale like they were best friends? Or was it C, 2 people lifting the shark out of its tank, putting it in a baby stroller, and walking out of the aquarium?
1: Okay, I feel like it could be any of these 3 things.
0: Okay.
1: C seems like it would be the most fun, so I'm going to go with C.
0: You're right, it is C.
3: Oh my God.
0: I can't believe you got that. Recovered the shark from the guy who wanted it for the quote extensive aquarium habitat in his garage. I really see a lot of myself in that guy. All right, here's your last question. According to a 2017 interview, when the sharks at one aquarium wouldn't mate, the staff solved the issue by doing what? Was it A, piping salt and peppers, push it into the enclosure on a loop? Was it B, putting jasmine oil into their water as an aphrodisiac? Or was it C, putting lipstick on the female shark?
1: What's the audience thinking?
4: A.
1: A? Okay, I can't say no to that then. It has to be A.
0: Oh my God, that's right! Push It is a cross-species sexy song.
3: Wow.
0: Bill, how did Becca do on our quiz?
2: Well, she did swim a very long way. So we're going to call her a winner, 2 out of 3.
3: Yeah.
0: All right.
1: I think you should call the audience the true winner, though.
0: Well, Becca Mann is a champion open water swimmer and a writer. Becca Mann, thank you so much for joining us on Wait, Wait, Don't Tell Me.
1: Thank you for having me. This is so much fun.
5: 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And singer-songwriter Lucy Dacus tells us how she started her career in music as a favor to a friend. 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
2: 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From NPR and WBEZ Chicago, this is Wait, Wait, Don't Tell Me, the NPR News Quiz. I'm Bill Curtis, and here is your host at the Studebaker Theater in the Fine Arts Building in Chicago, Peter Sagal.
15: Thank you, Bill. Thank you, everybody. Hey, if you want to come see us in person, we're here most weeks at the Studebaker Theater in downtown Chicago. You can catch us on the road as well. We'll be in Milwaukee, Wisconsin on July 9th and in Sonoma, California on July 30th. For tickets and information to all our live events, go to nprpresents.org. Right now, Bill and I are busy getting the playlist just right for NPR's annual beach limbo party.
2: Everybody is surprised by how low I can go.
15: But I'm going to be honest with you. I hope our panelists are spending their week off studying the news, because apparently some of them haven't figured out that when they appear in our show, I might ask them about it. Here's some of our panelists covering up for their ignorance by being funny. Eugene, don't be alarmed, but this week we were assured that your airplane is not actually outdated and old just because it still has what?
16: No engine?
15: No, that would be a problem. You should be alarmed.
16: That it still has a no smoking sign?
15: Close. Not only does it have no smoking signs, which it shouldn't have because nobody smokes in airplanes, but it also seems to have still what?
16: Oh, the ashtrays?
15: Ashtrays,
16: oh,
15: yes.
16: Wow.
15: People have been seeing ashtrays in the lavatories of planes and thinking, oh my God, how old is this plane, right? You think, oh no, was this plane built in the 60s? And then you think about how well us people who were built in the 60s are holding together right now, and you start to panic. But you can relax. The Washington Post reported this week that the FAA still requires that all airplane bathrooms still have ashtrays. That way they can guarantee that the dirtiest thing in there is not the toilet seat.
17: Why do they have them?
15: The idea is you're not allowed to smoke on airplanes. They tell you when they give the announcement, if you smoke in, there's smoke detectors in the bathrooms. If you smoke in there, it's a crime. Don't do it. But what if somebody does anyway? And they want to make sure that if somebody does break the law and lights a cigarette in there, they want a safe, fireproof place for them to put the cigarette besides a trash can, say, full of paper. Mm. And you especially don't want them flushing them down the toilet, because that blue stuff in there, that's leftover jet fuel.
16: Wow. So then what happens to the cocaine that I have in there?
15: Well,
17: you can snort that right off the toilet seat.
15: Yeah. Also, people are upset
18: about a lot.
15: It's true. Yeah. Actually, I wasn't even a question. People are upset. No, people are upset in Thailand after a parade there went by this museum full of priceless cultural artifacts. And then what happened?
18: They broke in and stole.
15: No. I'll give you a hint. We don't know why they routed the annual subwoofer celebration parade by the National Museum of Tippy Objects.
0: Oh, wow.
18: Yes. I grew up in the South, and dudes would have these woofers in their cars.
15: Yep.
18: And they drive by, and they rattle every dish, every window in your house. And so they just rattled those artifacts and destroyed them.
15: That's exactly what happened. The loud music from the parade shattered priceless artifacts. The parade celebrates this particular province's unique contributions to Thai culture, including rod hay, which is the relatively recent tradition of modifying cars and trucks with, yes, super powerful loudspeakers. Okay, bad enough, but why did the parade also follow those with floats filled with those sopranos singing so high they shatter glass? The noise was so loud it knocked several priceless pieces of historical pottery off their shelves onto the floor where they shattered. What's the problem? Now there are a bunch more objects and they're much more reasonably priced.
17: Yeah, I was going to say, they were priceless before, now they have a price.
15: Exactly. Now we know. Capitalism.
17: Four for a dollar.
15: I think it's great. More destructive parades. I want to see like a Macy's Thanksgiving Day parade where a wind gust makes Snoopy take out the entire Metropolitan Museum.
17: You know what? Something close. I used to have this picture that I got from a newspaper, and I had it on my notebook for the longest time. It was one time at the Macy's Day Parade. You know, they had a underdog inflatable.
15: Yeah.
17: And he had like a menacing look, like his eyebrows were.
15: Yes.
17: You know, and he was pointing, and a gust of wind caught it, and it went like towards people, and the people scattered.
15: Sure.
17: And it was such a great. So that's actually. I mean, it didn't destroy a museum, but well, I do feel it's a similar story, and that's why I told it.
15: Yeah.
19: Katie, according to the New York Times, contrary to the popular belief held by many pet owners, all dogs are what?
20: The popular belief is that they're all lovely, so I would say me. What are you even asking me for, Tom? All dogs are destined for hell?
19: I'll give you a hint. Maybe it'll narrow it down. These are the creatures that literally chase their own tails.
20: So actually, they're all really dumb?
19: Yes, dumb.
20: Hell yeah. I knew that. I knew that about my dog.
15: Yeah, mine too.
20: Mine's very dumb, and she's loud about it.
15: Yeah.
19: The New York Times wants you to know your dog is most likely not a genius. Which is weird, because they're always trying to get my dog to sign up for the Wordle. Opening word, grr. Josh.
15: Yes.
19: You have a pug.
15: I do.
19: Smart or dumb?
15: Dumb. She's so dumb. We bought her a step so that she can hop up onto the couch, because the couch cushion's kind of high. She sits on the step and is like, come on, get me the rest of the way.
19: I have a pug, too.
15: Is your pug smart?
19: No. No. So dumb. So dumb. What does your dog smell like? Your pug smell like?
15: She doesn't smell great.
19: Mine has a very distinct smell. I want to know if this is just a pug thing.
15: Is it, because we've had moments of the Frito smell.
19: Frito!
15: Yeah.
19: Yes.
20: That's all dogs,
21: that's all
20: I think.
21: Dogs.
20: Yeah, my dog smells like Fritos too.
19: Yeah. You smell like Fritos. You're like, this dog isn't that bright. And then you smell him and you're like, I just want to meet your face.
22: It's my tail wagging. My tongue is almost dragging. I just can't keep bragging. Hey, I'm a ducky dog.
15: Finally, Lucy Dacus is one of the most popular singer-songwriters working today, both on her own and with the supergroup Boy Genius. When she joined us in December, I asked her if it was true that she put out her first record as a favor to a friend.
23: Yeah, we had a school project to do, and my friend was working at Reba McEntire's studio.
15: Yeah.
23: And he was like, no one's scheduled on this Saturday, should we sneak in? And so the whole record, we recorded it in one day, illegally. Well, I don't know if it's illegal. But without approval.
15: Right. And I guess the first question is, did he get a good grade?
23: I never asked him that.
15: Really? He didn't fail and have to have you record another record, did he?
23: Yeah, and that's what Historian is.
15: Yeah, exactly. Yeah. Exactly. It was the second project.
23: Yeah.
15: That's an amazing story. You started playing guitar, I'm told, at 12 years old?
23: I would say the correct answer is yes.
15: The correct answer is yes. I like the fact that you're already getting to the quiz aspect. That's good.
23: I'm not very... I'm still, like, not the best at guitar. I feel like guitar at that time was hardly listenable.
15: Really? But you're actually quite an accomplished guitarist. You were on a list of one of the greatest of all time, I saw.
23: Yeah.
15: Yeah.
20: Wow.
15: Yeah. Do you remember, I'm always curious about this, artists like yourself, like, what your first songs were like when you first wrote a song. Do you remember what it was?
23: I had a song called Stupid Cupid, which was, like, why won't Cupid come to me? I was probably like 7 years old.
20: What?
15: Yeah, I know.
20: You were already like pining for a partner at seven?
23: Yes.
15: Stupid,
23: yeah.
15: Stupid,
23: I mean,
15: Cupid.
23: I also had a song that was about people who are upset when someone cheats on them, but it is probably their fault because why would they cheat on you if you weren't hard to be with? Wait. Again, I was probably like 8 years old.
20: Oh my goodness.
15: Wow. You were eight years old. And
20: what was
15: happening
20: at your elementary school?
23: I'm glad I don't remember.
15: Yeah. You also, in your early days before you recorded that school project and began to become very popular, you worked at I didn't even know that these still existed within a young person's lifetime, but a photo processing shop in Richmond, where you grew up?
23: Mm-hmm.
15: Wow.
23: Richmond Camera.
15: Richmond
23: Thank
15: Camera.
23: You.
15: Did that experience inspire any of your writing?
23: Well, it was so mindless, and it was 8 hours a day, and so I would sit and do my, like, da-da-da, da-da-da, da-da-da, and then I had a pad of paper, and I would write songs, and I'd get home, and I'd get on the guitar, and I'd write, like, a song a day at that time, which is not, like, what I do anymore.
15: Wow. Have you considered, I mean, you seem to be nostalgic for when you were that productive. Have you considered taking on, like, a mindless day job again just to reignite the creative spirit?
23: Yeah, I think you're being funny, but I'm not. I
15: really?
23: I haven't even thought about that. Yeah. I'm ready.
15: You're ready. Somebody hire this woman for drudge work so she can reach like the
1: photo,
15: heights of productivity.
1: The photo counter at Walgreens. I think that's exactly how you dress.
23: Why not?
15: In 2019, you released a song on certain holidays throughout the year, and then put out a record of them all called Holidays, and I love this record. How did you decide which holidays to do?
23: The real truth is that I had recorded a bunch of things for no reason because it's fun to do, and I was like, when are these gonna see the world? And so I realized that some of them had like a holiday aspect, others I kind of could make it up. Like Dancing in the Dark, we just said that Bruce Springsteen's birthday is a holiday. Which I stand by.
15: Right.
23: And then like In the Air Tonight, like that was kind of eerie, so we did it for Halloween.
15: I also wanted to ask, as you say, one of the holidays, Bruce Springsteen's birthday, and you do think that's a holiday? You were a big fan, right?
23: It was in my house growing up. I mean, it was written out. We had like a big calendar in the kitchen where we put like, you know, basketball practice, church, Bruce Springsteen's birthday.
20: Wow.
5: Please tell me you called please tell me you called it the Springsteen.
23: The Springsteen? You're a genius. That's crazy. I have to call my dad.
15: I saw a picture of you with Springsteen. So you did meet him, right?
20: Did you tell him? Did you tell him about the Springsteens?
23: No.
20: Oh.
15: What?
23: I already knew. Like I'm not that like phased when I meet people, but he like is.
15: Yeah.
23: So important to my dad and to me. And I like showed up at a friend's birthday party and like saw him and I was like, I need to go. I'm about to make a fool of myself. And so I was crying at the bar to a friend. I was like, this is weird and I should go. And so then I turned around and he was right there. And he actually like knew me and knew my music already. So I was just like, I think you're the best. and he was very gracious, and he seems to be like the guy that you want him to be, which is not always true.
15: It's always true. Well, Lucy Dacus, it is a pleasure to talk to you, and we have invited you here to play a game we're calling
18: Boy Genius Meet Boy Geniuses.
15: So your band is called Boy Genius, so we're going to ask you three questions about geniuses who are also boys. Answer two out of three Well, you're rolling your eyes. I did warn you earlier it would be dumb. I mean, you can
23: I feel like you can genius be, is opposite of dumb. So
15: okay,
23: let's
15: yeah, you're
23: go.
15: Right. Let's go. All right, I appreciate yeah. that. Was very charitable. Okay. So as I was saying, answer 2 to 3 questions correctly, and you'll win our prize for one of our listeners. Also, who is Lucy playing for?
18: Kimberly Ramos of Chicago, Illinois.
15: All right. Here's your first question. Math genius Suborno Bari started at NYU last fall at the age of 12. When a reporter asked him, "Do you sometimes wonder at the fact that you're only 12? What was his response? A, quote, "Why wonder at that when there's dark matter to wonder about?" B, quote, "Not really, I've seen my birth certificate." Or C, quote, "Yes, mainly when my classmates go to a bar without me."
23: I'm going to say the second option. I think it's 2.
15: You are right. Or it B. was B, yes. He said, "Yes, I've seen my birth certificate." He is a math genius. He can count to 12. All right. Here's your next question. Doogie Howser was a fictional boy genius who, in the show, completed med school at the age of 14. But the actor who played him, Neil Patrick Harris, was not a medical prodigy. So how did he get through the scenes where he had to spout a lot of medical jargon while performing surgery? Was it A, he recorded each big word just one at a time, and then the editors would just cut away to the nurses a lot to make it sound like he was saying it all at once? B, he put a card with his lines written on them inside the surgical wound he was supposed to be operating on? Or C, the actor playing the patient on the operating table would whisper the lines to him, taking advantage of the fact you couldn't see his mouth under a oxygen mask?
23: I would say B, because...
15: You say B. You're right.
23: Yes.
15: It was...
23: Yay!
15: All right. Here is your last question. Get this right, you'll be perfect. Boy geniuses from around the country were once invited to participate in a game show called Our Little Genius, where prodigies answered nearly impossible questions in the pursuit of winning $500,000. But the show, the recorded, never aired. Why? A, the network had said, "People already feel dumb watching game shows. Now we're going to make them feel dumber." B, the phone-a-friend feature failed when every single contestant asked, "Does my mom count?" Or C, it was shut down when it was revealed the kids weren't actually geniuses. Producers were just feeding them the answers right before they filmed.
23: I feel like we live in the world of C.
15: We do, sadly. It is a fallen world that we live in, and you are correct. It was C. The whole thing was a scam. It was never broadcast. Also, how did Lucy do in our quiz?
18: She did great. 3 out of 3.
15: Well done.
23: Great.
15: Lucy Dacus is a singer-songwriter and 1/3 of the supergroup Boy Genius. Her new album, Forever Is a Feeling, is out now. Lucy Dacus, thank you so much for joining us on Wait, Wait, Don't Talk.
23: Thank you for having me.
15: It was a pleasure to talk to you. Take care.
23: Likewise.
15: Bye-bye. That's it for our Spring is the Best Time to Prepare for Summer edition. 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Doug Berman, Benevolent Overlord. Philip Godica writes our limericks. Our public address announcer is Paul Friedman. BJ Lederman composed our theme. 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Special thanks, as always, to Monica Hickey. Peter Gwynn is helping us get sunscreen in that hard-to-reach spot on our backs. Our visual host is Emma Choi. Our ops manager is Jasira Vardak. Technical direction is from Lorna White. Our CFO is Colin Miller. Our production manager is Robert Newhouse. Our senior producer is Ian Chillog, and the executive producer of Wait, Wait, Don't Tell Me, that's Mike Danforth. Thanks to everybody you heard on this week's show. That would be all our panelists, all our fabulous guests, our guest scorekeeper, Alzo Slade, and guest host, Nagin Farsad. And of course, Bill Curtis. And thanks to all of you for listening. I'm Peter Sagal, and we'll see you next week. This is NPR.
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24: How do you solve a problem like Maria? How do you catch a cloud and pin it down? How do you say a name that means Maria? A flibberty gibbet, a will-o'-the-wisp, a clown?
25: Men's midlife crises are intensely boring. They just get an expensive bike and marry a 30-year-old version of the same wife. Whereas women do cool stuff like open owl cafes, retrain as beekeepers, and get PhDs in necromancy.
26: I have been searching online and everywhere I can think of to find the meaning of a saying that I learned in a little one-room country schoolhouse in rural Montana when I was about 8 years old.
27: We had a term. It was squidding, or to squid, and it referred to computer use akin to what would now be social media.
12: Coming up next on Away With Words.
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28: Live from NPR News in Washington, I'm Nora Rahm. Defense Secretary Pete Hegseth is calling on Asian allies to ramp up military spending. NPR's Jennifer Pack reports.
29: Secretary Hegseth told a room full of military, defense officials, and diplomats that there is rightful alarm at what he called China's historic military buildup.
30: That a Pacific dominated by any hegemon would unravel the regional balance of power and undermine the equilibrium we all seek to preserve.
29: He was less clear on how to prevent an escalation and did not clarify the status of U.S. arms sales to Taiwan and the Iran war, key issues affecting Asian allies. Hegseth also touted better U.S.-China relations coming off what he called a historic summit between President Trump and Chinese leader Xi Jinping in Beijing. Jennifer Pak, NPR News, Singapore.
28: The U.N. Secretary General has issued his annual report to the Security Council on sexual violence in conflict zones. He has added Israel and Russia to a list of countries credibly suspected of patterns of rape and other sexual violence. Both countries deny the allegations. President Trump has issued an executive order aimed at once again trying to revamp the number of routine childhood vaccinations. NPR's Rob Stein has more.
31: The order directs the Centers for Disease Control and Prevention to review the vaccines routinely recommended to protect children against diseases like measles, mumps, and whooping cough, and align the so-called childhood vaccine schedule with a recent federal scientific assessment that found the U.S. recommends more vaccines than other peer nations. The order comes after a federal judge blocked the administration's last attempt to reduce the number of federal recommended childhood vaccines from 17 to 11. That change was condemned by major medical groups and many leading infectious disease and public health experts. Rob Stein, NPR News.
28: The White House released a report last night on President Trump's visit to Walter Reed National Medical Center this week, described as a routine annual physical. It was his third trip there in a year. The report said Trump is in excellent health and remains fully fit to carry out his duties as commander-in-chief. His doctor recommends he lose weight and exercise more. New York Governor Kathy Hochul signed a bill into law yesterday that bans law enforcement officers from wearing masks while on duty. She says this will apply to local, state, and federal officers operating in New York.
32: We don't need any of our law enforcement wearing masks. We don't need our local police wearing masks. We don't expect our state police to wear a mask, and you will not see that. So we are now saying no longer in the state of New York will you be allowed to wear masks as a technique of intimidation.
28: The law also limits state law enforcement from assisting federal immigration enforcement. This is NPR News. The head of the World Health Organization is in the Democratic Republic of Congo in the midst of an Ebola outbreak. Tedros Adhanom Ghebreyesus is to meet with healthcare workers, local authorities, and affected families. This particular strain of Ebola has no approved treatment or vaccine. Rescuers in Laos say today they freed four more men who had been trapped inside a flooded cave for more than a week. Two more remain trapped in the cave system. Michael Sullivan reports from neighboring Thailand.
0: The men were among a group of seven who entered the twisting, narrow cave system in remote Saisumbun province on May 20th, searching for gold. They've been stuck there since after flash flooding and a landslide cut off their way out. But a post on the Thailand Rescue Diver Facebook page says four made their way out Saturday afternoon, local time. Another man was rescued on Friday. In a video posted on one of the rescue workers' social media accounts, people cheered as the men emerged and were then covered by foil blankets as they received medical attention. For NPR News, I'm Michael Sullivan in Chiang Rai.
28: A federal judge is giving President Trump 14 days to have his name removed from the John F. Kennedy Center for the Performing Arts. Judge Christopher Cooper said Congress named it to honor the late president, and it cannot be officially named for anyone else except by an act of Congress. The order issued yesterday also temporarily halts the plan to shut it down for 2 years for renovation. I'm Nora Rahm, NPR News in Washington.
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12: You're listening to Away with Words, the show about language and how we use it. I'm Grant Barrett.
2: And I'm Martha Barnett. The brand new 7th edition of the official Scrabble Players Dictionary is now out, and Grant, it's been embiggened with 500 new words.
12: Embiggened, is that one of the words they added?
2: It is indeed. You can play embiggened now.
12: What else did they add?
2: Well, there are all kinds of great words that you can play now. You can play pranayama, which is the yogic practice of controlling your breath. It added eggcorn.
12: Oh, eggcorn, that's a great linguistics term. That's when you mishear something, but you mishear it as something that sounds very reasonable.
2: Exactly. Like, for example, somebody says, oh, it was spreading like wildflowers. You know, the correct phrase is spreading like wildfire, but spreading like wildflowers is a lovely image. And also, one of the really high-scoring words that you could play with this new official dictionary is the word fauxhawk.
12: Faux hawk. Oh, I think I had that in my dictionary that I put out in 2006. This is it's not a real mohawk, but it's your haircut where it sticks up in the middle. Well, we do love talking about dictionaries, and we love talking with you about language. Call us toll-free in the United States and Canada, 877-929-9673.
2: Hello, you have a way with words.
4: Hi, this is Mary from Flagler Beach, Florida.
12: Welcome to the show.
4: Well, for many years we lived in St. Croix in the United States Virgin Islands. And the Cruisiners, Virgin Islanders, had this funny saying when they had too much to eat or drink. Like you would say, hey, Joe, how was your Thanksgiving? He'd say, girl, we ate and drank like knocking dog. And I never knew what that meant. And I was wondering if you had any clue.
12: Oh, I love this question. I lived on St. Croix for 6 months.
4: Knocking dog. It meant that you ate so much you were just falling over, like, I don't know.
12: Yeah, that's right. Yeah, it's about abundance. And nobody's quite sure why it means abundance, but it goes back to the 1870s. Yeah, there's a report in a Bahamian newspaper talking about all of the fruit from Jamaica that's arriving in New York and how much the New Yorkers love it. And it uses the expressions, says all of the fruit which we have in this country, to knock dog, as the native saying goes.
4: That's amazing.
12: Yeah. Sometimes it's used in other places like Trinidad and Tobago to mean very cheap or a low rate of pay. But you'll also find it mentioned in Guyana as well. And it probably pops up in other Caribbean islands, too. So one example sentence in the Dictionary of Trinidad and Tobago English is, she was a very ostentatious woman and she was not prepared to hang up any curtains that were knocking dog and cat in the village.
5: Oh my goodness, I love
12: that. That means cheap. So a lot of times it's just something that's in excess, or is it's just like there's so much of it that it's like almost worthless.
5: No fooling. Oh, that's great.
12: Yeah.
5: Great.
12: It's a strange thing, isn't it?
2: It's strange.
5: Language is so strange. And, of course, in the Caribbean, it's English, but they have French influence and Dutch influence and people that have settled there. In fact, the U.S. Virgin Islands, there's a lot of Danish influence.
12: Yeah, although it's not as much as there might be as long as the Danes held St. Croix.
5: Yeah, the Danes bought it in 1900, I think.
12: Well, I remember when I was in St. Croix, there was a Danish couple that decided to retire there thinking that there would still be some Danish spoken. They did not last very long because there was no Danish spoken.
5: No. That's funny.
12: Oh, well, Mary, I got to say thank you for reminding me of the lovely time I had in St. Croix, which, by the way, is still a lovely place to go. And
5: it is. I'd love to get back again someday. We haven't been in quite a while.
12: Me too. And Mary, we will talk to you again sometime soon. Thank you very much.
5: Okay. Thank you for answering that question.
2: Bye, Mary.
5: Bye-bye.
12: Our website is just knocking dog with answers to your language questions. 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
2: Grant, remember our conversation from a couple of weeks ago about words that are fun to say? The words that you carry around with you and you just say from time to time because they're fun to say.
12: Oh, yeah. Oligopoly.
2: Oligopoly,
12: that's the domination of a market by just a few producers.
2: Oh, that makes sense. Oligopoly. Yeah, like oligarchy is the rule of the few.
12: Yeah.
2: Well, that conversation prompted an email from Sue Ann Barnes, who lives in Jackson, Tennessee. She wrote to us about a scene in a 1955 movie called The Glass Slipper. And it's a really dated movie, but there's this lovely scene where an older woman is talking to Cinderella, and she says, "Cinderella, Cinderella, such a beautiful word. I like it very much. There are other words I like very much, like windowsill and elbow, elbow. And I like apple dumpling, too. Apple dumpling, it's a comical word. Apple dumpling, pickle relish. That has a nice snap to it." I really got a kick out of this little passage in a 1955 movie where somebody's celebrating the sound and feel of words.
12: I noticed that they all had L's in them. And I also noticed that the Cinderella was a lot like cellar door. If you remember, I wrote something for the New York Times a number of years ago about how cellar door and celadon have long been said by many people to be words they consider to be very beautiful to hear and to say.
2: That's interesting. Those L sounds.
12: And sometimes people pick words that are beautiful to say because they connote something beautiful, like mother or love.
2: I remember that essay of yours from the New York Times, and we should link to it on our website.
12: Absolutely. And we're still collecting the words that you love to say, either because they're goofy or funny, or they chip off the tongue so perfectly. Send us an email, words@waywardradio.org. Hello, you have a way with words.
9: Okay, my name is Ruth, and I'm from Cincinnati, Ohio.
12: Hi, Ruth.
2: Hello, Ruth.
9: Hi, I'm glad to be on. I've been able to sing. I have a very nice voice for many years, and I always sang this song, and I've never realized that I didn't know what I was, I didn't know what the words meant. It's a song from Rodgers and Hammerstein, Sound of Music, and it's the song about Maria. So it says, how do you solve a problem like Maria? How do you catch a cloud and pin it down? How do you say a name that means Maria? A flibbertigibbet, a will-o'-the-wisp, a clown. Now, there's the place. I don't know what a flibbertigibbet is, and I don't know what a will-o'-the-wisp is. So anything you can do to help me would be wonderful, because it's kind of embarrassing to sing long songs you don't know.
2: Yeah, I love The Sound of Music in that part of the movie where they're just trying to figure out how you solve a problem like Maria, because she's kind of flighty or just her behavior is more erratic than other people's, right? Mm-hmm. And what's really cool about this expression is that will-o'-the-wisp is rooted in some very, very old folklore. And it has to do with this ghostly light that sometimes hovers over marshes and swamps. It's probably swamp gas caused by decaying vegetation. And you don't see it that much now. But hundreds of years ago, when there wasn't artificial illumination, this was something that people talked about, and folklore about this glowing gas usually involved stories about a mischievous sprite or fairy who lured people into following that light at night, and they ended up in swamps, or they ended up in marshy ground or going through briars and that kind of thing. And so a will-o'-the-wisp was a kind of supernatural trickster who bewitches people. And earlier than will-o'-the-wisp, we have the expression will of the torch. And that refers to this fairy or sprite who's luring people into the swamps. And will of the torch, or will with the torch, eventually became will-o'-the-wisp, or will with the wisp. Here's the key. The wisp is an old word that means a bundle of sticks or a handful of straw that you would light like a torch. And so this word, this expression, goes from the sneaky sprite who's luring people into dangerous places, and then more generally, in modern times, to an elusive goal or somebody who's got that behavior that's mysterious or confusing. Here's another cool aspect of that, Ruth. In parts of England, this glowing swamp gas was sometimes represented by another mythical figure, another character who carried a light to lure unsuspecting people, and that character was Jack of the Lantern. Does that sound familiar?
6: Of course. Fairy tales, yeah.
2: Yeah, it's now memorialized in our glowing Jack O'Lanterns. And there are so many different versions of these stories, but they all have to do with that kind of glowing swamp gas. How cool is that?
6: Fantastic. That's wonderful to know. And wonderful to know that I'm not, you know, that I'm singing something, well, quite like the Maria in the story. What a genius Rodgers and Hammerstein and music is for all of us. Yeah.
2: Oh, absolutely. And you mentioned flibbertigibbet. That's another fun word to say. In the 16th century, that meant a chattering woman or somebody who's kind of flighty. And it's probably just a nonsense word. But will-o'-the-wisp has that fantastic history behind it.
12: Yeah, the flibbertigibbet might represent the sound of somebody chattering, doing that. But you can't even quite make out what they're saying. They're talking so much.
2: Almost onomatopoetic.
12: Thank you so much for talking with us, Ruth, and take care of yourself.
6: Thank you, and all good health and safety to you, too.
12: Bye-bye.
2: Bye-bye.
6: Bye-bye.
12: There are lots of ways to reach us. 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
2: Here's some excellent writing advice from the author, Zadie Smith. She says, put your manuscript in a drawer until you become its reader rather than its writer. 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The corollary to that, the other advice, is start that project early enough that you have time to put that thing in the drawer, right?
12: Right. And so often that is not the case. How many of us raise your hands, wait till the last minute so you have no time to let the manuscript age like a good wine or cheese?
2: If you've come across writing advice from somebody who really knows what they're doing, we'd love to hear about it. 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
12: More about language and how we use it as A Way with Words continues.

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1: Using heat to try to get that tick to come off the skin, like a lit match, which is obviously not safe to do. There's some thought that if you smother the tick, maybe that will help with the removal. So using petroleum jelly, alcohol, even nail polish. We don't recommend that for lots of reasons.
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4: You're listening to Away with Words, the show about language and how we use it. I'm Martha Barnett.
5: And here he is, that handsome man, our quiz guy, John Chinesky. Hi, John.
6: Hi, Grant. Hi, Martha. You guys look great today.
5: Thank you very much.
6: Yeah. I'm so happy to be here to share a puzzle with you guys. This one is sort of near to my heart because my family and I are big into Renaissance fairs. You know, we attend the one in New York just about every year. And, yes, we do so in costume. Shout out to my cosplayers. We were at the fair once, and I saw a cosplayer in armor, but he was also sporting pretend cuts of meat. Now, I was abashed not to be the one who figured out that he was supposed to be sirloin of beef.
4: Oh, dear.
6: This knight is sirloin, but what other knights could there be?
5: Okay.
6: A lot. A Camelot. I'll grant a knighthood. You tell me the name. The surname of the knight. For example, for being the last contestant left on a popular reality competition show that has taken place in Borneo, the Amazon, and the Australian outback, I hereby dub thee...
5: Survivor.
6: Survivor, yes, Survivor. I will warn you, I will be using this regal voice for the entire quiz. For your excellent craftsmanship, providing porcelain chamber pots to the castle, I hereby dub thee...
4: Ceramic.
6: Ceramic, yes. Well done. For exemplary service, keeping a sharp lookout on our enemies without their knowledge, I hereby dub thee...
5: Surveillance.
6: Surveillance, yes.
5: And his brother surreptitious.
6: Yes, both of them. A double knighting. Very nice. For discovering that our swords would cut more accurately with the addition of a row of sharp, tooth-like projections, I hereby dub thee...
4: Serrated.
6: Serrated, yes. Finally, for being an example of how to keep calm and collected... Even in the midst of danger, your peaceful nature has earned you this knighthood. Arise.
4: Serene?
6: Very good. Yes, serene. Or serenity.
4: Serenity.
6: Both of them. They're, again, brothers again. Serene and serenity, the two of them. Congratulations to them both. And congratulations to you, Grant and Martha. Working your way through this quiz.
4: And we would certainly like to talk with you. So give us a call, 877-929-9673. See what I did there? Or send us an email. The address is words@waywardradio.org. Hello, you have a way with words.
7: Hi, I'm Michelle. I'm calling from Peoria, Illinois, on the behalf of my best friend, Liz Barton, with a question.
4: Okay, well, welcome to the show.
7: Well, I had a question about a slang term that was popular when we were going to college at Bradley University in Illinois in the early 90s. We had a term, it was squidding or to squid, and it referred to computer use akin to what would now be social media. It was really before social media was a thing, but it referred to basically email, Usenet, chat boards, things that were non-productive, kind of just computing for entertainment. And we were never sure if this was a slang term that was unique to where we were or where it came from, or if it had broader usage.
5: So paint the picture for us. This is Bradley University, and that's there in Peoria?
7: Yes. Bradley University is a medium-sized private school in Peoria, Illinois, and we would have been attending from 1992 to 1996.
5: Squidding, so S-Q-U-I-D, like the sea creature with the tentacles.
7: Exactly, the cephalopod. So sea creature with tentacles. And we always thought that might have something to do with it, but we weren't sure. And we also weren't sure if this was a term of art where we were or if it had any broader use.
5: You know what? I think it's just a Bradley University thing. I really
7: okay.
5: do. And don't let that take away anything from it, because I love it, because when the internet was new at all of these places around the country, everybody came up with their own terms until everything settled mm-hmm. down, whether it was at a business or a school or even in people's homes. All this new language came out, and there was all this new language until everyone kind of agreed what was going to be what we were going to call these things. So squidding may have stopped at Bradley University, but fortune could have gone differently, and squidding might have become the term that we all use. It just could have happened.
7: Yeah.
5: But from about 1990 to 1996, squid and squidding show up in the student newspaper and the student yearbook, and they confirm your memory. And they refer oh. definitely to spending a lot of time in the computer lab or using email mm-hmm. or just being on the computer.
7: Well, that is fantastic to know. We have wondered for roughly 30 years.
5: And, for 30 years. Wow.
4: Wow.
7: But off and on, you know, the thought has
5: yeah.
7: come up in the term. And I kind of wish it had taken off broader than it did, because the tentacle aspect of it seems evocative to me.
4: It sure does. I'm thinking of how my devices sort of reach out and grab me and keep me scrolling.
5: The reason I like what you're saying about squid is because the web metaphor in 1990, when squid first appears in print at Bradley University, well, the web itself didn't exist yet. So we're talking internet pre-web. We're talking IRC, Usenet, profiles mm-hmm. attached to FTP accounts, that sort of stuff. Maybe even Gopher. And so
7: people
5: might be thinking of a squid with arms as a metaphor for all these systems instead of a web as a metaphor for all these systems. Additionally, mm-hmm. there was a lot of early software that was made. And I'm just wondering if there was some collection of bright people at Bradley who had made some soft custom software that they called Squid or something mm. similar, and maybe that's where the term caught on there. I haven't been able to find any evidence of that, but I wouldn't be surprised to find if there was a bit of software, the custom software that you could install to put the settings on your personal computer, you know, the whatever you needed to connect to the local internet, that was called Squid. I would not be surprised. Yeah. There was so much out there, and often it did take animal names like a gopher.
4: Mm-hmm. Or dog pile.
5: Or dog pile. Well, yeah, but that was later. But yeah.
4: yeah,
5: in the 1996 issue of the Bradley Scout, and that was the student newspaper, someone credited as Summer has this big piece where they write, "You may be a squid if," it says lines like, "If you've ever skipped class, a meal, a date, or a night's sleep to do something online. Or if you've ever taken a class solely to get an email account." And that cracked me up, because that was a thing. Like, you didn't automatically get an email account in the early days.
7: No.
5: Sometimes you only got it if you took a comp sci class.
7: That is really funny. And that also confirms my memory that it was used as a noun and a verb. Just a general description of what you were up to.
5: Well, Michelle, I hope this is a good memory for you, and I'm glad that we were able to help.
7: Thank you very much. I appreciate it.
5: It was our pleasure. Take care, please.
7: Thank you.
5: Toll free in the United States and Canada, 877-929-9673. Or you can reach us through email words@waywardradio.org.
4: Hello, you have a way with words.
8: Hi, this is Colin. I'm from Los Angeles.
5: Hi, Colin. Welcome to the show. What's up?
8: I had a question about assonance. I have a friend who, she's like a great writer, and she also has like a following on Twitter, you know, and she was telling me that she can like predict which tweets of hers will go viral because they usually have assonance. she was trying to explain to me what it was, because I was very really struggling with it. And we were playing a game where we would say word combinations back and forth that had assonants in them, but I kept just rhyming words. So, like, I just can't wrap my head around assonants exactly. I was wondering if you could help me.
4: Colin, what was she tweeting about? What was the topic?
5: Yeah, absolutely.
8: I could read one of the tweets that went viral.
4: Sure.

0: Terrell Hogan Law.
1: I'm Wayne Hogan. The Terrell Hogan Law Firm represents the families of wrongful death victims.
0: More at TerrellHoganLaw.com.
2: I want to go to an owl cafe.
3: Yeah, that's a good tweet. She has a lot of followers, I guess, though, too.
4: Yeah, and it went viral, she said, because at the end, the words PhD in necromancy was like, I mean, she says that the ones that have accidents have a better chance of going viral. Not that it's like there's a formula for it, but she just noticed that that happens.
5: Right. She's talking about the internal vowel sounds of a lot of those words.
3: So assonance, let's just make sure everyone understands the word that we're saying here. It's A-S-S-O-N-A-N-C-E, assonance. And it can be like a rhyme, but assonance, like Martha says, is the internal vowels being the same, even if the consonants surrounding them are different. So what's some good assonance, Martha? Do you have some examples here?
5: You know, one of my favorite poems that I had to learn in junior high was The Highwayman by Alfred Noyes.
3: And
5: you know, it talks about the road was a ribbon of moonlight over the purple moor, and the highwayman came riding, riding, riding. The highwayman came riding up to the old inn door. And it's got some alliteration in there, a lot of words that start with the same letter. But it's also got those, the I sound of the highwayman came riding, riding, riding. Up to the old inn door, which rhymes with more.
3: It's almost, Colin, it's almost like assonance is almost like an imperfect rhyme. So the vowels, the vowels of this can be the same or similar. They don't even have to be exactly the same, but the consonants are different.
4: I see. Yeah. So it's like, yes, I get that. And that poem's beautiful.
3: There's a line from Emily Dickinson that has some assonance in it. Dear to the moss, known by the knoll, next to the robin in every human soul. So known by the knoll is assonance, but knoll and soul is a rhyme because the ol at the end rhymes. Known and knoll, they start with the same sound, the same, you know, no, but they don't end with the same sound. So that's assonance. That's the difference
4: the
3: there. But it's funny that she gets so many likes. I would suspect that she has a writing community that is sensitive to that, and is even whether they know it or not, that they're particularly aware of it. Perhaps they're sub-vocalizing as they're reading, and they're hearing that assonance as the tweets are passing through their eyes and their brains.
4: It's so interesting because it just sounds pleasant to the ear, like when I was reading it,
3: does.
4: You know. And I think the main one PhD in necromancy, you know, like
3: right,
4: sounds musical. It has like a musical element to it.
5: Yeah. Yes, I was going to say, you mentioned the musical element, and I was wondering if she reads her tweets aloud before she sends them out.
3: That's a writer's trick, isn't it, Martha, to be a better writer?
5: Oh, it is, absolutely. I mean, I once rewrote a whole book because I started to read it aloud, and I just didn't like how it sounded, because it's so different just reading the words on the page silently. It's so different. You wouldn't think it would be that different, but it really is when you vocalize those sounds.
3: I love that you have those people in your life who are willing to, that you can fool around with language in that way, and they're willing to entertain this whole notion of like, let's just goof around with assonance. That's a lovely friend indeed.
4: Yeah. Well, all I appreciate
3: right.
4: it.
3: All right. Okay. Take care, Colin.
5: Thanks, Colin.
3: Bye-bye.
4: Okay. Bye-bye.
3: What are your thoughts, comments, and idea about language and words and old sayings and some slang you might have heard, or a book that you loved, or a story that you're convinced is the best one ever? There are lots of ways to reach us. Go to waywardradio.org/contact.
5: Hello, you have a way with words.
6: Hi, this is Luke Whiting from Waco, Texas.
5: Hey, Luke, welcome to the show. What can we do for you?
6: I had a really interesting conversation a couple weeks ago with one of my coworkers. So he was telling the story about how growing up, if his mom made, you know, a bowl of chili or something, and his dad would say, man, you really stumped your toe on this. And growing up, he always thought that meant like it was a good thing. But then just recently, so like, you know, years later, he asked his mom about it. And she's like, no, that meant that he didn't like it, that he messed up, you know, you did something bad. And so my first question is, have you ever heard that phrase, like someone saying, man, you really stumped your toe on this one for something that you messed up on? And my follow-up question is,

0: I was always raised saying you stub your toe. But he used stump the same way whenever you like hit your toe on something. And he would say, man, I stumped my toe. And I had never heard it being that way either. So I've never heard that phrase being used to talk about something else. And I've never even heard of anyone stumping a toe.
1: Okay, so two layers here. Now, who is stumping their toe? Who's saying this?
0: My coworker.
1: Your coworker, gotcha.
0: Yep.
1: And where was your coworker from?
0: A little town called San Saba, Texas, in the Hill Country.
1: Hill Country, Texas. All right, that makes a lot of sense. All right, let's take the stump your toe versus stub your toe first.
0: Okay.
1: It turns out that stump your toe has a couple hundred years of history in the United States. As a matter of fact, the great lexicographer Noah Webster recorded in his dictionaries in the 1820s as a American variant, although he looked upon it as a vulgar variant, I think, in his words. But it's been around for a very long time. And in the American South and in the American South Midlands, that is those states in the middle of the country which touch the northern part of the U.S. South, you're more likely to hear it. You stump your toe if you are walking in the house at night and you bang your toe on a piece of furniture rather than stub your toe. So it's been around for a very long time, and it's not going to seem strange at all to some folks. Stub your toe is far more common, though, but both are acceptable. Now, as far as being related to how you cook food, it turns out that you're plugging into something that Martha and I talked about on the show not that long ago, which is to put your foot into it. And this means to cook something particularly well. So you might say, this fish supper is amazing. She really put her foot into it. You ever heard that?
0: Yes, that I have heard.
1: So you're saying that sometimes people will say you stumped your toe or stubbed your toe to mean that they cooked something not so well.
0: Exactly. Yeah. They had somehow, you know, too spicy or too salty. You know, they had somehow messed it up.
1: Yes, that's exactly right. And the metaphor there is because you'll say you're holding the spice container or the salt container, and let's say you kind of trip a little bit in the kitchen and you dash a little bit too much of something into the bowl or into the pot. You add it a little bit more by accident, so your food ends up a little too spicy or a little too salty or just not right. Now, occasionally somebody will say you stumped your toe when cooking to mean it turned out unexpectedly well. You did something of a little more, you added a little more of something on accident, but you're not sure what, and it turned out unexpectedly well.
0: You stumbled onto something good there,
1: You're onto something good, but you don't know what you did right. But in any case, it was accidental.
2: So banging your toe, in other words, if you're talking about cooking, could be good or it could be bad, right?
0: Exactly, yeah.
1: But either way, it's still about, it's an accidental thing that happened. Your coworker is completely fine with their usage.
0: Okay.
1: Now, it may not be a common usage, but it's acceptable. And would he speak that way, say, in a formal situation? Maybe not. But he should definitely be himself among his friends and his family.
0: Okay. I will let him know. He'll be glad to hear that he was right.
1: Sure.
2: Well, thanks for sharing your story, Luke.
1: Bye-bye.
0: Bye-bye.
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4: You're listening to Away With Words, the show about language and how we use it. I'm Grant Barrett.
5: And I'm Martha Barnett. Kelly Barnhill is the author of four novels, including The Girl Who Drank the Moon, which won the Newbery Medal for Children's Literature. On Twitter, she posted a long thread recently describing how she's been helping neighborhood kids with their college admissions essays. And she describes them as coming in absolutely deer in the headlights, you know, panicked because they just don't understand this kind of writing or what it's supposed to do. And so she makes them tea and she has them put their laptops away. And then she says, we talk a little bit about life or worries or the world. We talk about memories. I have them tell me stories. And then I hand them an old notebook and I start lobbing writing prompts at them. I tell them that they don't have to worry about any of this. No one will see it. They just have to keep their pencil going for 5 minutes and then stop when the timer goes off. And then she tells them, write about a memory, pretending that it's happening right this very second. Write about a choice they had to make as though it's happening right now. Write about food or work or the bus or the snow. I tell them to tell me a story about a time they broke the rules or tried something new or built something with their friends. And she describes how, for them, it's a really strange form of writing, that most of them have never done anything like that, you know, writing in their own voice and writing about their own unique experiences with themselves at the center of this story. And then she says, invariably, there's a moment. They'll have pages and pages of material, memories, moments, thoughts, arguments, explanations, seeing their point of view as something that belongs entirely to them. And then they see it, an arc, a beginning, a middle, and end. Oh, they say. And Grant, I thought that was such a cool approach to writing one of those college application essays, you know, not thinking about what they want to hear, but really kind of doing a deep dive into yourself.
4: I agree with that. And I've taken a different tactic with my son over the years when he's had to write some personal thing for classwork, where I interview him as if I'm the reporter. You and I both have reporter skills, and he's my subject. And I kind of make it formal. And he's never been treated like that before, where somebody's actually interested in him and quizzes him, not as a father or even as a friend, but as a stranger, somebody with a distant business relationship, you know, or a distant kind of remove that he's never encountered before. And I bet these kids not only have never had to look deep inside themselves, but have never had somebody of her professional skill work with them and use her professional tools on them. So they've never encountered somebody so equipped and so qualified to extract from them the gems that are inside.
5: Yeah, I really like your idea of interviewing the kid, because I find so often, I mean, when I've interviewed adults, a lot of times they're so close to their own story, they can't even see it. You know, it's completely out of focus because it's right there in front of their face. And by leading them through some questions like that, they start to listen to themselves and realize, oh, I do have something to say. I am an expert on me and the way that I view the world. It's a thread on Twitter that's really worth reading, and some of the comments were really great, too. Somebody said, what a potentially life-changing gift you're giving these kids, sort of like that rocket NASA launched into the asteroid, a little nudge that can alter a lifetime trajectory.
4: Oh, that's so perfect. What an image. That's exactly right.
5: Right.
4: So this thread, again, we'll link to it on our website. And it's by, what is her name and what's that book?
5: Her name is Kelly Barnhill, and I want to recommend her website as well, kellybarnhill.com, because she's very opinionated about writing and teaching and education, and it's a very stimulating read. She's the author of the Newbery-winning The Girl Who Drank the Moon.
4: Oh, that's a lovely title as well. Mm-hmm. Like I said, we'll link to that from our website. We love the stimulating conversation that you share with us. Call us toll-free from the United States and Canada, 877-929-9673, or tell us your thoughts in email, words@waywardradio.org.
5: Hello, you have a way with words.
6: Hello, this is Katie Turek, and I'm calling in from Greenville, South Carolina.
5: Hey, Katie, welcome to the show.
6: I have been searching online and everywhere I can think of to find the meaning of a saying that I learned in a little one-room country schoolhouse in rural Montana when I was about 8 years old. It's aver, something you would say to someone that it's like you, ooh, you saw something maybe that they didn't want people to see. It was kind of a teasing comment, aver. And it had occurred to me it might have something to do with Italian, because there were some Italian immigrants who worked in coal mines in the small town nearby. Since it's very similar to Spanish, I know a little Spanish. And a is T-O, meaning to something. And V-E-R in Spanish means see. So like a ver might be to see, like I see you or I saw you. So I thought maybe it was a colloquialism in Italian, maybe that means shame or shamey shame.
4: Oh boy, oh boy, oh boy, oh boy, oh boy. Katie, I have been collecting data on this for a number of years, and so your data is very useful and interesting to me.
6: Wow.
4: And Martha as well. You're like the piece of the puzzle that slid under the couch.
6: Woo.
4: That I've been looking for. You know, you've got the whole thing on the table and there's a hole in the middle.
6: Yes.
4: So we had a call about this a number of years ago, and it was related to this, but it was a different version, and she was from Albuquerque. And the way she described it, it was a thing that you would say when someone at school was reprimanded by the teacher or called into the office. And what the rest of the class would say was, umbers. And it's the kind of thing that in the rest of the country, some of the rest of the country, people might say, oh, or And we got so much email and so many voicemails in response to that. Dozens and dozens of people had versions of this, and some of them were spelled like umber, like the color, but others were spelled U-H-V-E-R, sometimes with a B, sometimes with a V, sometimes with an A or a U at the beginning, and a number of different people thought it might be related to umbrage, and I don't think it is, but most of the people who reported this came from the same part of the country. They had connections to Montana, just like you, but also the Dakotas, North and South Dakota, New Mexico, Arizona, Colorado, Nevada, Wyoming, all from the same region of the country. That's interesting, right? To a linguist.
6: Yes.
4: To a sociolinguist, that's very interesting.
6: Well, and especially because those places were populated, at least by Caucasians. You know, we all came from someplace else.
4: As a linguist, I know that before that, there were Spanish speakers. One of the oldest dialects of Spanish spoken in North America is still spoken in Colorado and New Mexico. And it's this long Spanish-speaking tradition. And there's a long tradition of not only these Spanish speakers moving around as families, but as workers, whether it was with cattle or moving for agricultural reasons or what have you, doing work in the mountains or work in the fields and so forth. And I think it isn't Italian. I think you're right that it's Spanish. And it's aver, because there's a Spanish exclamation, aver, that has lots of variations and lots of uses. But many of them have something to do with something like, let's see, or you're going to find out, or we'll find out, or I'll find out. And I think that's what we're looking at here, is it's a version of the kids all saying, you're going to find out. Basically, a way of saying you're gonna see what you're gonna get, what kind of trouble you're gonna get into.
6: Oh,
4: yeah. Mm-hmm. That's Martha. What do you think about this?
5: Yeah, that makes sense to me. I mean, a ver to just see what's happening. Let me see that.
6: I see you.
4: Yeah, a ver is so colloquial that even I have only two books that specialize in interjections in Spanish, and both of them do just kind of a poor job of covering a ver, but I can find many, many uses of it in dialogues and fiction and in movie scripts where it seemed they approach what we're talking about here. Somebody says, that's not going to happen, and somebody says, a ver, it will too, meaning you'll see, it will.
6: Mm-hmm. Yeah. Yep.
4: We have examples of English speakers taking words from other languages and modifying them in such a way that they no longer sound or feel like they come from another language. From Spanish, for example, from Mexican Spanish, people took the word chones, which is slang for underpants, and changed it to choners or chonies. It's not widely used, but some people will know. Or the French word voila. Some people have no idea that that's French, and they spell it W-A-L-A. They don't know that it's French, and they just think it's an English, weird English word, voila. And that's what happens when a word becomes fully anglicized and fully, naturalized in its new home.
6: Well, let me add one more thing. That little town with the coal mine, called Roundup, Montana, where cattle were driven in. So we're looking Spanish herders, too.
4: There we go. Gold star to you today. I'm going to send you a trophy, in fact. That's amazing what you've done. So I'm really pleased to take your call.
6: Oh, thank you so very much. Mystery solved. Okay.
4: Well, I don't know about that, but how about this? It's another book on the shelf and towards the end of this mystery.
6: Okay. All right.
4: All right. Be well. Goodbye. Take care of yourself.
6: Thank you. Bye-bye.
5: Bye-bye. Take care, Katie. Bye-bye.
4: Well, we want to be your student. Tell us something we don't know. Give us a call on the telephone. 877-929-9673 is toll-free in the United States and Canada. Or spill your knowledge in email, words@waywardradio.org.
5: Another word that's been added to the brand new official Scrabble dictionary is a word that I didn't know. It's vaquita.
4: This is a type of dolphin.
5: How did you know this? Yeah, vaquita, V-A-Q-U-I-T-A. And I thought, what is it? Is that like little cow? And that is the origin of the term. It means little cow in Spanish, but it's applied to a small, highly endangered porpoise.
4: This is the one that lives in the Sea of Cortez, and I think there are 11 of them left.
5: Is it? Of course you would know how many vaquitas are left in the Sea of Cortez.
4: I do have a son who has for a long time been interested in not only geography, but in animals. And so you tend to pick up the interest of the people around you.
5: Okay. Well, vaquita is now something that he can play in Scrabble.
4: What are your interests? Where do they intersect language? And how much do you want to tell me and Martha? You know you do. You just badly want to tell us. 877-929-9673.
5: Hi there. You have a way with words.
7: Hey, Martha. This is Steve.
4: Where are you calling from, Steve?
7: Wilmington, North Carolina. I was born and raised and lived for 4.5 decades in New York City. Not the island of Manhattan nor the island of Staten, but I lived in neighborhoods in the other three boroughs. Living in the neighborhoods that I did, I very early on heard about the luck of the Irish. People always talked about it when I was a kid and kept hearing luck of the Irish, luck of the Irish. And I read up on the history of Ireland, and it sounded like the luck of the Irish wasn't very good for centuries.
4: Mm-hmm.
7: So I was wondering how the luck of the Irish originated, where that phrase came from, and I'd rather ask two people who sound like they know what they're doing instead of opinionating.
4: Oh, great. Our scam is working. Steve, let me ask you, when you hear people say luck of the Irish, or when in the past when they've said it, are they expressing it as a positive statement?
7: Always. I never hear I never picked up any irony. It just seemed like when I was a lot younger that the grown-ups repeated it, but then it just stayed. And, you know, all the symbolism and the imagery and the pot of gold.
4: Yeah, like the shamrocks and the whole thing.
7: That whole thing, yes, yeah. Exactly.
4: Yeah, the American version of Irishness is a strange, weird thing. But if we go back to the Irish version of Irishness and talk about Irish luck or the luck of the Irish, it originated from very bad luck, just as you found. And about the Irish seeming to get the sharp end of the stick so often throughout history, just the potato famine, but the treatment from the British and the just history just did not treat the Irish well. But the Irish have a dark sense of humor, an ironic sense of humor, and you'll find it expressed in jokes and asides and stories. For example, there's a bit of irony in the line that's something about talking about a fellow who died one day and then his numbers came up in the lottery the next, and isn't that the luck of the Irish? It's that kind of ironic luck that often talked about, where you got lucky, but it was too late, or you got lucky, but it was too soon, or you got lucky, but it turned out not to be luck at all. You know, or you thought you were lucky, but it wasn't luck. Like your father gave you a house, but it burned down, right? And then the irony got lost. You know, over the many, many years, the irony got lost, and all that was left was the positive notion of the Irish luck. And so it went from bad to ironic to positive.
7: Did that happen in Ireland, or did that happen in the U.S.?
4: Both. You know? Yeah, the Irish in Ireland, the Irish in the U.S., what an overlap there is there. It's this interwoven history, a back and forth that is hard to untangle, even at this distance.
7: Well, you're reminding me of some of the Irish Americans that I met during my years in New York City. Now that I hear the way you laid that out, that was terrific.
5: Well, Steve, I think we lucked out with your question. I really appreciate it, because I've always thought of the luck of the Irish as something very positive.
7: Yeah, and it's the way people use it. I'm with you on that.
4: Well, I appreciate your call, Steve. Thank you very much.
7: Thank you both. Bye.
4: Bye-bye.
5: Bye, Steve.
4: That ironic sense of good luck actually being bad and bad luck being good, of course, isn't solely the province of the Irish. There's a sense in Yiddish of trefein or mazel, which is luck so good it's unkosher. But of course, the Russian have a little different take on it. The version of Irish luck is to be born wearing a shirt, which is you're born so lucky that you're wearing clothes.
5: Not so lucky for the person giving birth, but...
4: No, well, it comes from the idea of babies born with a caul, C-A-U-L. So,
5: right.
4: But this is a play on that.
5: 877-929-9673. Our conversation about terms for watered-down coffee prompted a voicemail from Carol Bottoms. She's in Wilmington, North Carolina, and she said, "My mother-in-law for years used the term punished water for coffee. She liked her coffee strong, almost boiling, so she would call it punished water." I love that.
4: That's a great one.
5: Punish that water and pour it into my cup. 877-929-9673. Our team includes senior producer Stephanie Levine, engineer and editor Tim Felton, and quiz guide John Chinesky.
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4: Special thanks to Michael Breslauer, Josh Eccles, Claire Grotting, Bruce Rogo, Rick Seidenworm, and Betty Willis.
5: Thanks for listening. I'm Martha Barnett.
4: And I'm Grant Barrett. Until next time, goodbye.
5: Bye.
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2: 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I'm Jen Largess. 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
2: Need a new fence? 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Coming up next.
15: Live from NPR News in Washington, I'm Nora Rahm. Congressional Democrats are praising federal court decisions to block President Trump's nearly $2 billion anti-weaponization fund. NPR's Carrie Johnson reports two different judges are casting doubt about whether that fund is legal.
16: Maryland Democrat Jamie Raskin says the court actions are, quote, magnificent for the rule of law. A federal judge in Virginia is temporarily blocking the Trump administration from taking any steps to dole out taxpayer money to people who claim to be victimized by the justice system. Critics worry Capitol rioters who attacked police on January 6th and other MAGA allies could be in line to collect from that anti-weaponization fund. A different federal judge in Florida is asking President Trump for answers about the settlement, which was announced hours after he agreed to drop a lawsuit against the IRS. The judge wants to know if the deal amounted to collusion and a fraud on the court. Carrie Johnson, NPR News, Washington.
15: In another decision announced yesterday, a federal judge has ordered that only an act of Congress can name the John F. Kennedy Center for Performing Arts after anyone else, and President Trump's name must be removed. President Trump's doctor recommends he lose weight and exercise more. But as NPR's Franco Ordonez reports, the doctor also says the president is in excellent health.
17: President Trump, who turns 80 in June, remains fully fit to carry out all his duties as commander-in-chief. According to a medical report released late on Friday by the White House, it says Trump is in, quote, excellent health, demonstrating strong cardiac, pulmonary, neurological, and overall physical function. This was Trump's third trip to Walter Reed National Military Medical Center in the past year. The White House characterized Tuesday's visit as a routine annual physical, but Trump's age, swollen ankles, and bruised hands have raised questions about his health. Dr. Sean Barbabella, physician to the president, wrote that Trump had some, quote, slight lower leg swelling, but that the swelling had improved from last year. Franco Ordonez, NPR News.
15: The head of the World Health Organization is visiting the Democratic Republic of Congo to lend his support to those fighting an outbreak of Ebola. Tedros Adhanom Ghebreyesus is also seeking help from the rest of the world.
18: Ask the international community to increase their support so the health workers get the supplies, the protective measures they need, and they are protected. Because, you know, without health workers, it would be very difficult then to help.
15: This particular version of Ebola spreads rapidly and has no known treatment or vaccine. This is NPR News in Washington. Defense Secretary Pete Hegseth is in Singapore, where he's attending a defense conference attended by Pacific leaders, diplomats, and top security officials. He told the gathering that it is still an American priority that China is not allowed to dominate the Indo-Pacific. Hegseth also urged Asian allies to increase their spending on defense. As the globe heats up, people are finding ways to adapt, especially in places unaccustomed to high temperatures. After Britain's capital experienced record-breaking heat this past week, officials are launching a special map. Vicky Barker reports from London.
11: The Cool Spaces Map, as it's being called, will show people where to find free air-conditioned spaces in London, ranging from the Royal Opera House and Imperial War Museum to churches, community centers, and libraries. Icons also identify free drinking water fountains and show where tree canopies provide shade. The map goes live on Monday, just in time, forecasters say, for temperatures to fall back to the more seasonable 60s. But it will be updated through September, reflecting the reality that once rare 90-degree days are becoming an ever more frequent occurrence in the English summer. For NPR News, I'm Vicky Barker. In London.
15: Soccer's World Cup gets underway in a few weeks with the U.S., Canada, and Mexico hosting. Today, U.S. officials announced that Tim Ream will be the captain of the men's national team. He says this is a dream come true. I'm Nora Rahm, NPR News in Washington.
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21: 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I'm Jen Largess. For years, the trend was to tear down the walls and embrace the open plan. It promised light, flow, and togetherness, and millions of homeowners followed. But the reality of living that way often looks better in pictures than it does in real life. Alexander Dahlgren-Jawad, principal at the Ancon Group, is here to explain why the open floor plan isn't what it's cracked up to be, and why it might be time to put those walls back up. Alexander, why do you think people often assume the best answer for them is an open floor plan?
22: The stated goal is almost always, we want everyone to be together. And when we entertain, everyone ends up in the kitchen. But in reality, it oftentimes brings more problems than it solves. When you combine kitchen, dining, and living spaces, you're putting together three areas that typically want very different levels of illumination. In the kitchen, you want the light to be bright so you can really see what you're doing. In the dining, you want the lighting to be soft around you but concentrated onto the table. And in the living room, you want lighting that's geared either to conversation or watching TV. Suddenly, you end up with what I call the noisy restaurant phenomenon. By 7:30, when the restaurant's full and there's all those people, everyone starts talking louder and louder and louder in order to be heard. And so this is what happens in an open concept place. To be able to assign specific areas to specific functions is really important.
21: What are the energy issues with open floor plans?
22: Oftentimes, especially if you're doing this in a remodeling situation, if you didn't have a finely tuned heating and air conditioning system, and almost always in an older home, if they have the opportunity, they're going to raise the ceilings. Suddenly, it's out of balance. Those spaces are very hard to keep the air moving properly from 18 feet down to the floor. Then you've got the problem of ventilation. You've got to have some pretty serious exhaust fan action going on with the range. You need to be dumping an appropriate amount of fresh air to counterbalance that.
21: Let's say you've tried an open floor plan and you want to try to revert back. Is there a way to do that?
22: Absolutely. There's not anything that you can't modify. Let's say that what really might have worked better for you was to have combined the living room and the dining room into a larger kitchen where you could be at the table, you could be at an island or at a peninsula, and then maintain another area. People can have conversation. People could watch television if they wanted to. But just to dump it all into one big space doesn't make a whole lot of sense.
21: I feel like in a lot of older homes, the walkways between spaces were so important. And now we've sort of eliminated the idea of these hallways or these vestibules. And now there's the open catwalk that goes up to the bedrooms that's overlooking the living room, which is usually the noisiest and what would hopefully be the quietest parts of the home.
22: Well, and there's a psychological thing that goes on. With houses, as you approach them from the street and you ascend one or two or 10 steps, you are making a transition from a public space to a semi-private space. You're going into an entry hall. Then you're either introduced into the entertaining rooms or you move on to the more private areas of the house. People behave differently. If you want people to be quiet, you lower the lighting levels. If you want people to behave with their company manners, you don't have six beanbag chairs just tossed on the floor. And when people lose the ceremony that was often associated with older homes, they lose a certain level of civility and politeness, to be honest.
21: Adding some of those elements back in so that there are private spaces in the home and more outward public-facing places where people can stop by. It sounds very nice, I have to say.
22: Well, one of the other things that's so important about that is we are also giving up security. So people will have expanses of glass at the entry to their home, which then allow anybody to see everything that's going on in there. If you're someone at home alone, we tell our kids, don't answer the door. They certainly may not open the door, but they're probably going to walk up there to it. When you live in one gigantic room, you give up a lot for the little bit of, gee, I don't want to be in the kitchen alone experience.
21: Always a quest for us to think about how we live and what makes the most sense for us instead of just what's on trend. So we appreciate that conversation.
22: Thank you very much.
21: That was Alexandra Dahlgren-Jawad from the Ancon Group, a design and construction company in Dallas, Texas. 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Or you can leave us a voicemail anytime. 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
0: Hi, this is Lucy from Seven Hills, Ohio, Lucy McKernan.
21: Hi, Lucy. What's your question today?
0: Well, we have a 1966 home, and I'm pretty sure the shower tiles and the substrate adhesive as well as the plaster behind it is as old as the house is. And I'm concerned that if I DIY this or even hire people to put in porcelain panels, there's going to be some kind of silica dust that's hazardous. But I'm also concerned about the expense of having professionals do it.
21: Mm-hmm. And are you switching it out just for aesthetic purposes or is there a problem?
0: Mainly aesthetic, but I also can't really use the shower because water's getting in behind the tiles now.
21: Do you see evidence of that?
0: Oh, yeah. The shower tiles are falling off.
4: Oh, all right. Well, we've got Zach Detmore, a general contractor for the show, here to help us out.
6: Yeah, good question. I love me a home improvement question wrapped in a health improvement question, which is silica dust, right?
4: What is silica dust, Zach?
6: Silica dust is the 2010s version of asbestos dust.
4: Oh,
6: you know,
4: nice.
6: Every decade we have a new dust we're scared of, right? So we had asbestos, then we had lead-based paint, then we had silica dust, and now we're in mold, right?
4: Got it.
6: And so,
4: thanks for catching us up.
6: Right. It's one of the crystalline silica is in mortar. It's in tile grout. It's in almost everything cementitious. And if you breathe it in, it can be carcinogenic because the dust particles can sort of lodge themselves in your lungs. So when you're cutting concrete, it's encouraged that you use wet cutting to keep that dust from getting airborne. So it's definitely something you need to worry about. There's no real way to make that repair unless you're exposing the air to some of this silica dust because that's in the mortar. So it's a risk. So the only thing you can do is control the air and cover your breathing air with a respirator and then put some sort of exhaust fan in the window, something that keeps it from running into the house. The only way to completely avoid that is to hire one of those companies that does sort of a acrylic liner within the shower. And they basically stick plastic to the wall, for lack of a better term. And so everything stays in its place and is encompassed and won't get wet anymore. It's not my preferred method, but that's the only option to minimize that.
4: Well, I guess my concern, too, would be that she has evidence that water is getting behind the tiles. And so if silica dust was a concern, should mold be a concern as well?
6: It certainly could be, but I don't think it should be paramount in the health risk unless she's already had issues with mold and she's sensitive to it, because there's really mold everywhere in the house. But mortar is something that can dry out.
4: Mm.
6: It's absorbing moisture when you shower and drying and absorbing and drying. Mm. So there certainly is mold present, but I don't think it's a health concern because it's sort of encapsulated in all of that tile and between that metal pan.
4: I don't really feel like taking a shower now. There's a lot of things around her shower. So if she wants to replace this, you're saying that she could put the liner on if she wants no dust.
6: But unfortunately, that won't be a DIY project. You're going to have to hire one of those contractors that does that. And my understanding is it's not cheap. The nice thing is it's quick. They come out and do it in a day or so.
4: Yeah.
6: What's your reaction, Lucy? I've been talking till I'm blue in the face here and you're just listening. Is this phone on?
4: We lost Lucy. Oh, yeah. We lost her at mold.
0: No, I'm still here. I'm just taking all this in. And I guess my first thought is, because of chemical sensitivity, I'm also concerned about the acrylic liner having like a PVC in it that might off-gas when the hot water hits it from the shower.
6: The off-gassing that's going to happen that you would be concerned about is probably as the resins are setting, the off-gassing chemical exposure is in that first off-gassing stage. And if it's been sitting on the shelf for a long time, it's probably done a lot of its off-gassing already. But I wouldn't be worried about re-exposing it every time you're using hot water, because the hot water is really like 120 degrees maximum. And that's not warm enough, in my opinion, to sort of re-trigger any chemical reaction.
0: I see.
6: But what do I know? I'm a carpenter. I'm not like jeepers.
4: Oh, Lucy. Well, it sounds like if you find the right contractor who does a really good job containing the space and filtering the air as they work, any repair, whether it's to the, you know, replacing it with tile or with panels, could be an option for you.
0: All right. Thank you.
6: Good luck with it.
0: Bye-bye.
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1: Hi, this is Alicia DiMatteo from Minnetonka, Minnesota.
0: Hi, Alicia. What's your question today?
1: My question is about a water stain that I have in the ceiling of my basement. I discovered it about 3 winters ago, went down there, and kind of noticed this, you know, just a very faint water stain that existed a couple feet in from an exterior wall. It's a walkout basement and was near the walkout side of the basement. So since then, I have been trying to figure out what caused the water stain. Carved a hole in the ceiling to see if it was a plumbing issue, maybe, you know, external water line freezing or something like that. Doesn't seem like it's that. I also had an idea to check my chimney, make sure my flashing and everything was good. And so I'm at a point now where I just don't know who to call to take a look at it or what the problem might be.
0: Absolutely. Well, to help answer your question, we have Mark McCullough, the mason for the show, and Zach Detmore, a general contractor for the show, both here to help.
1: Great.
0: Zach, you've seen this before, a mystery stain on the ceiling.
2: Yeah, so I love a mystery stain. Mm-hmm. You know,
3: sometimes
2: mystery stains are really what keep me in business, you know?
4: And challenging, Zach. Very challenging,
2: yeah.
4: These mystery stains.
2: You've got a masonry wall, and you have a wood-framed ceiling system with drywall on it, and there's a moisture stain there, and then above this masonry wall is a wood-framed structure. Is that correct?
1: Yeah.
2: Okay. And the stain you're noticing is what shape?
1: So it kind of starts, like, if you follow it coming in from the outside wall, it kind of starts as, like, a circle, like a 2.5-foot-wide circle, and then you can see the water kind of coming back into the interior of the basement. It's following a drywall seam. So then it kind of makes a long, skinny line that goes back another 3 or 4 feet.
2: Okay, got it. And did this stain appear after or during the winter?
1: Yes. So I noticed it in March. This particular winter was a record-breaking snow winter here. We had, you know, ice dams everywhere, more snow than ever. So that's kind of why I went to chimney, thinking, you know, something related to an ice dam.
0: Zach is celebrating.
2: Okay.
0: He's got to leave.
2: Okay, Jen, Mark, what do you think? I think we got the pieces we need.
4: Okay, as do I. Just a little information on how I inspect and look for leaks, and I may be stating the obvious, but I always start at the top and work my way down, so I do a process of elimination. In relation to this one, what I would do is I would check out the concrete cap on top of the chimney. Those do develop cracks, and as snow sits on top of that concrete cap, of course, when it melts, it'll find those cracks and lead into your house. After that, water always looks for the least path of resistance. And once it finds it, it'll work its way down into an area of the house that would be tough to correlate, only because the leak is over here, but the masonry is over there. One of the obvious things to me that I look for is what we call efflorescence. If I see, which is a white chalky substance, and it's a chemical reaction between the lime that's in the mortar and the clay that's in the brick, and it's activated by water. So all that indicates leak to me. And then again, after that, see what the possibilities are of the water traveling. And my brain's a little stuck right now because I actually have a mystery leak in my office. And
2: we're trying to answer your question.
4: I went up on top of the section in between my roof and the ceiling on my office, and I found an air conditioning unit that was condensed. The condensation was overflowing the pan. So mystery solved, and not much of a mystery because it was easy to find. But process of elimination. If I don't find anything as I chase those things that I just discussed about the masonry, usually I'll start to go inside.
0: Is there any further action that's needed? If she traced the stain and it's not growing and she knows it came during winter when there were a lot of ice dams,
4: yeah.
0: Could it have been a singular event that isn't, it's
2: ding,
0: not a
2: ding,
0: continuous.
2: Ding.
0: There, okay.
4: Okay.
2: You got it, I think.
4: Yeah. Yeah. So that's what it sounds like.
2: We're all like sort of jumping around these facts, which are, it's extremely cold where you are. When your house is being heated, the air is rising, right? That heat is going up through the house, which means in your basement, at the weak spots, there's actually a vacuum happening. So think of it like any little hole, maybe it's masonry, maybe it's siding, maybe it's something else, is sucking in, and it's sucking in moisture. When it's doing that, and that moisture, as soon as it gets into that warm flooring system, condensates, and that creates a stain. So I think that's what caused it. It's what Jen said, like an event caused by, you know, winter conditions, extreme winter conditions. As soon as it gets into that warm flooring system, condensates, and that creates a stain. So I think that's what caused it. It's what Jen said, like an event caused by, you know, winter conditions, extreme winter conditions.
1: Yeah.
0: Alicia, we appreciate your call. Good luck.
1: Yeah, thank you so much for taking the time. I appreciate it.
0: Absolutely.
4: Bye, Alicia.
1: Bye-bye.
0: Call us now to have your home improvement or DIY question answered. 877-864-7460. 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Or leave us a voicemail anytime. 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
5: Hi. I'm so excited. Hi. My name is Gray Livingston. I am from Appleton, Maine.
0: Hi, Gray. What's your question today?
5: Hi. Okay, so my wife and I just purchased a single wide. It was manufactured in 2021 and for the most part not lived in. So it feels pretty new. And in the moving process to get from where it was to where it is now, I feel like some kind of maybe rotational twisting happened in the house, and our windows are sitting kind of out of plumb right now. And I'm just wondering, how I can try to work on these windows.
0: Absolutely. We've got, Zach Detmore, general contractor for the show, here to help us out. Zach, have you ever encountered this before?
2: Hey, Gray. I've certainly encountered a window problem before. Tell me, Gray, when you say they're out of plumb, does that mean the bottom is where it's supposed to be and the top is leaning towards the inside of the structure?
5: No, it's the outside of the structure. And you got to bear with me because I'm not sure exactly the terms that I'm going to use. But it feels like it's a... It's a mold window unit, so it's all one.
2: Oh, mold.
5: And it's got
2: went straight for the fancy terms.
5: Oh, I looked this up. Don't worry. I used my computer to get there. And it's got some flat PVC casing on the outside. The top of it, of the whole unit, is what's bowing out from the structure.
2: Okay, so we have, what, two or three windows that are bowing out?
5: Yeah, it's like nine because it's a lot of windows in the house.
2: And it's happening on every single window?
5: Yep. Not as much on the windows. There's two or three that are really bad. And on one of those bad ones, there's some water damage on the inside of the window now that we're noticing.
2: Is there a J channel under the vinyl before it transitions to the casing?

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1: That you could, you know, look into the hole? Or is it just like slightly further out than the bottom is?
2: On the one worst window, you can look into the J channel, I think. And on the rest of them, it's not that bad.
1: We'll just assume that this is similar to a stick-built house, meaning that it has a new construction window. And a new construction window basically has a flange around it. We're assuming it's vinyl. So basically, there's this flange, and it's called a nailing flange a lot of times because you nail through it to hold it in place. And you basically, the hole for the window is smaller than the nailing flange, and you just push this unit in and nail around the perimeter, and that's what holds the window more or less in place. And we're assuming that flange and the whole unit has come away from the sheathing, and the vinyl is still fastened to the sheathing. So my hope is that this casing you're referring to covers the nailing flange such that you could remove the casing but leave the vinyl siding in place. Do it on one window that's in a discreet location, and if you, you know, never get around to fixing it, your wife doesn't have to look at it every day. And, you know, take that whole thing off and then assess what's going on. If it looks relatively dry or wet in such a way that you could put a fan on it or let the sun hit it to dry it out and there's no structural damage, then you should be able to just push the window back in, assuming there's nothing holding it out, and refasten it maybe with screws instead of nails, and you're good to go. If it looks like you have water damage to the point where it wasn't able to dry and there's mold and there's deterioration and you could stick your finger in there and, you know, remove wood, then you're you're going to have to remove the whole window and start dissecting this wall to figure out, you know, can I just fix it by patching in, or do I have to replace structural members?
2: Okay, so how do I push the window back in if we get to this point and I pull it out and think that I can replace things?
1: Just push it. It should just go for you once you've gotten the fasteners out of the way. Like,
2: okay,
1: light pressure.
2: It's like an 8-foot tall window. I don't know how to get up there.
1: You're going to have to get some tools, buddy. this is a proper project.
2: it sounds like it. I think I'm going to borrow my father-in-law's tractor and maybe use the bucket to push it up top.
1: No, you won't.
3: I mean, I was
1: going to
3: go for a ladder.
1: I think a ladder. You're overstating how much pressure this needs. It, like, when you get the obstructions out of the way and you drive a screw in at the top, that screw is capable of pulling in at, you know, 150, 300 pounds of force, which is way more than you should need.
2: Okay.
1: It should really be like, it should be about as hard as you slam a door when you're very angry.
2: Okay.
1: Right? Like,
2: okay, so ladder.
1: I'm not picking
2: tractor.
1: My socks up, you know, like that type of thing.
3: That kind of anger. Yep.
2: It sounds like a fun project.
1: But you're going to learn so much about how your house works, and that's going to help you in the future.
2: Oh, yeah.
3: Straight into the deep end. We wish you luck with it, Gray.
2: Okay. Thanks, guys.
1: Take care.
3: All right. Take care.
2: Yep. Y'all too. Bye-bye.
3: Call us now at 877-864-7460, 877-864-7460, or you can leave us a voicemail. 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
4: This is Pam from Tampa, Florida.
3: Hi, Pam. What's your question?
4: Well, I have a 1,300-square-foot home built in 1959, and I have two rooms with similar light problems. The first one is in a bedroom that has a ceiling fan with a light attached to it, and the switch on the wall still operates the fan, but the pull chain, I think somebody pulled it too hard, and it does not work. So I want to know if that's fixable or any suggestions. And then the second room is my dining room. It has a ceiling light, no wall switch at all. And the pull chain on that one no longer works either.
3: Oh boy.
4: So

0: Is there magically, any way magically that I can get that fixed? I can't, I'm 74 and I just can't get up on a ladder like that.
1: Absolutely. Well, we've got Zach Detmore, general contractor for the show, and Heath Eastman, electrician for This Old House, both here to help.
2: So, awesome. Pam, it's Zach here, and I've got some bad news for you. You can't magically fix this.
3: I thought you might have an answer for that.
2: No, no. Unfortunately, not with magic, but there is a fix.
3: There is a fix, Pam, but you're not going to like it. It's exactly what you're thinking. It sounds like if the you said the fan was still operating in the kitchen, but the light wasn't, or vice versa.
0: Right.
3: Yeah,
0: right.
3: It's probably the pull switch.
0: It works via switch, but not the light.
3: Yeah, so we know we still have power there, so it's still functioning. So chances are it's just the pull chain failed. And with the dining room, is that the only other light that's out?
0: It's the only light in the room. I get up there carefully and screw the bulbs in, it'll turn on, but the chain doesn't work.
3: Okay, yep. It sounds like it's just time to replace the pull switches. I know it's not what you want to hear, but it's actually simple enough to take the fixture down, swap that switch out. They're readily available, and reinstall the fixture.
1: Do you have to take the fixture down to swap it out?
3: Usually the switch is mounted from the inside. So when you take it down, the switch presses through the housing. Then it has a nut on the outside where the chain goes through. So you'd have to take that apart and undo the wiring internally. Yeah.
2: Hmm. It's kind of awkward. It's technically possible to do it up on a ladder, but then you have like the light you're holding in one hand, and it's very awkward.
3: Yeah.
2: But the switch itself is quite affordable.
3: Yeah, you can find them at any home center. They're pretty common. You can find that pull switch. So if it's something you're not comfortable tackling, it may be best to call a professional to come in and take the two fixtures down. You can give them a heads up of what they need ahead of time. They can bring a couple of the pull switches. Shouldn't be too big of a deal for someone to swap those out for you.
0: Oh, perfect. Yeah, I will have to call somebody. I just can't. Unfortunately, maybe 40 years ago, I could have done that, but.
2: I wouldn't say this is an age thing. I would say, I bet Heath could install a ceiling fan, you know, and you know, this tiny fraction of what it would take me, because it's one of those things that's just like muscle memory and it's kind of awkward. It's a tough job. Okay. Just physically, it's a weird job
3: it's
2: to funny. Do.
3: It's funny. Those little contorting,
2: yeah.
3: Trying to hold everything in place.
2: These like you have to line up these little screws on the canopy. It's just awkward if you don't have that muscle memory. So I think it's one of those great things that like technically you can do, but you shouldn't, because your time is worth something.
3: That's fair. Yeah, it might just be easier, more efficient
0: to
3: have someone.
0: Very true. Well, perfect. So I will do you think like repair people like from those big box stores could do it?
3: I would say probably contact a local electrician, be able to take care of that for you fairly quickly. Yeah.
0: Awesome.
2: Yeah, support small business.
0: Definitely. Definitely. Thank you. Appreciate all your help.
2: Thank you, Pam.
3: Thanks, Pam.
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7: 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I'm Jen Largess. Coming up, if you're in the market for a new fence, you've got options. We'll help you decide which one is right for you. But first, we go to Harlem and the brownstone of hip-hop pioneer and artist Fab Five Freddy. A home that doubles as a living shrine to the city and the culture he helped define.
8: My name is Fred Brathwaite, known to most as Fab Five Freddy, and this is my old house. I've been living here in Harlem a little over 20 years. This was a major grown-up step, buying a home up here in the Sugar Hill area of Harlem. Perhaps America's most well-known neighborhood is because a lot of really important stuff happened here, particularly when African Americans moved up here. Part of what's known as the Great Migration, Black folks were getting away from the South and all that nightmare. Just a very storied area with a lot of jazz songs that mentioned Sugar Hill, and it was just a place where the well-to-do and some very noted people were fortunate enough to live. This house was roughly built early 1900s. Even though they call them brownstones, because they typically do have brown stone, which is on the facade of the building, mine is a limestone, so it's like a light grayish. I was fortunate enough to have all the original woodwork, and I'd say 80% of it is still in place and intact. It's an education process, and as you learn more, you become like, oh, this room has bird's eye maple, and this room is mahogany. And you learn and then become more aware and attuned to the upkeep. You could see that there were areas of the house where the wood had gotten really dark in certain spots just from years and years of wear. A friend of mine who was like vintage furniture dealer, he actually gave me a small container of this cotton cleanser substance that you can put on the wood and it would clean it, bring the wood back, but still leave the patina and all that. We probably went through about 5 gallons of it. During the time I'm doing this at the house, learning about the wood and the different strains, I went to the Metropolitan Museum and walked around, and you could see where this inspiration for the design of the house came from. And I'm like, oh my goodness, I have this kind of wood, because there's a lot of detail, the beads and this motif. You realize these things are all made individually, and you see how much this stuff costs to do, and you just get an understanding of what it would cost to replicate woodwork at this level now. Just insanity. On my main entry floor, there's a small space in between the living room, if you will, and the dining room called the music room. And there would be an upright piano in that room. The radio didn't exist, nor did the television, and you didn't have records or nothing. So a little musical entertainment after dinner was a part of how people got down. And then there was also a dumbwaiter, so the meals could be brought up from the ground floor where they would be cooked, and it would come up in like a little elevator. get a sense of how it was back in the days when these homes were built. Being an artist, my walls are covered with a bit of my own work, work gifted to me by friends. I've got a series of photos. So my dad was close to the jazz scene, and Max Roach, a childhood friend of my father's, was my godfather. They would have these jazz gigs. One of my dad's friends had a 35 millimeter camera with color slide film in the early 50s and shot photos at these jazz gigs. And I'm talking people like Miles Davis, Thelonious Monk, Max Roach, and many others. So there's a suite of about 15 photos. They kind of surround my bed. They're looking down at me, and it's a vibe, really, because a lot of what I've absorbed as a young kid came from being around my dad and his friends and hearing this jazz music and hearing these stories. And then I kind of grew up in what I like to consider a jazz household. A lot of people come into my house and they say, oh, it feels like a museum, as I think any home should be, especially if you have character and flavor, if you get what I mean. There was a book written called Down the Upstaircase. And the gentleman who wrote the book, his name is Bruce Haynes. His family was a prominent black intellectual family during the time of the Harlem Renaissance. His grandfather was the first black man to get a PhD from Columbia University. The grandfather lived in this house and would entertain W.E.B. Du Bois. So it's about the grandson growing up in this house and his story about his family. You think of all these houses, there's all this history, there's many people who lived here that you unfortunately never really know much about any of these people. Billie Holiday did actually spend some time here. George Edmund Haynes' son had some kind of friendship or whatever, or just extended, hey, baby, crash here. It wasn't like she was living here, but she did spend a few weekends. It's like if the walls could talk, this is the book. In the history of African Americans, Harlem became such a significant epicenter. And what creates the Harlem Renaissance is this celebration of a huge explosion of music and cultural output that had never happened before, right here in this house. Things that George Edmund Haynes was doing, bringing W.E.B. Du Bois into this home as well. It's pretty fascinating to know. So that's a little, it gave it a little more of a historical context as it connects to that very important American history.
7: That was Fab Five Freddy. His memoir, Everybody's Fly, A Life of Art, Music, and Changing the Culture, is out now from Viking Press, wherever books are sold. Before you dive headlong into a home improvement project, it does help to understand the basics so you can make smart decisions about design and material and cost. We call it 101. And today we're talking fences. Brian King from Stronghold Fences in Houston, Texas, joins us now with what you need to know to get it right the first time. So Brian, what's one detail people overlook when installing a fence?
6: Sprinkler systems. A lot of homes, they sprinkler systems, like, yeah, does your sprinkler system hit your fence throughout the day or throughout the night? And I can see the marks on the fence where the sprinkler just cuts right across the fence. And I'm like, hey, we need to get these sprinkler systems back, because every time you turn them on, it's just rotting out the fence. It's just wet and it's knocking off the stain. Now your stain is lasting 2 years, and now you like looking at us like, hey, it's not working, but look at the rest of the fence, though. It's just in this one area where the stain is coming off.
7: So what are the most popular kinds of fences?
6: So we have privacy fences, which are going to be wood fences and vinyl fences. We also have boundary fences, and most of those fences are aluminum and iron. That is going to be more, you know, just a decorative style fence with the pickets that come down from it. There are many different styles, many different heights for a iron and aluminum fence. And the difference between the two of those are going to be, you know, just iron and aluminum. Iron is going to be a lot stronger than the aluminum, but it is going to prone to rust and rot. And then you have aluminum that it won't rust or rot because of the material and process that it goes through, but it's not as strong as the iron fence. Vinyl is going to be on a higher end. just from the materials that's used. I mean, it's a really good fence material. Overall, it's going to last probably the longest out of all the fences, you know, because it's prone to not rot and rust. So just over time, it's just going to last much longer than a wood fence and an iron fence.
9: I've even seen a lot of the vinyl fences that are carried here now have a wood look to them, and come in darker colors. So you can kind of customize it to be the long lasting, you know, material, but maybe have a more natural look so that, you can achieve the best of both worlds.
6: Absolutely.
9: And what do privacy fences versus boundary fences look like?
6: So, privacy fences, you know, basically you don't want anyone to see into your property. And, you know, that just, if you're out in the backyard having fun with the family, people passing by, they can't see you back there. A boundary fence is going to be pretty much like the opposite. It's a security fencing that protects the property, but you aren't getting much privacy from that. So it just depends on what the homeowner is actually trying to achieve.
9: I know a lot of people with pets either want a privacy fence because they don't want their dog barking at everybody that walks by, or
6: yes,
9: they want a boundary fence where they don't feel like the yard is enclosed, that they can still see through, see out, but they have the ability for their pet to be contained within the yard.
6: Yes.
9: So when you're installing a wood fence, is it true that you have to have the good side of the fence, like the finished side of the fence facing away from your yard? Is that true where you live as well?
6: Here, we don't have any restrictions on that, but I would prefer the railing to be facing inside the yard, because my thinking is that railing looks like a ladder to me. You got rails you can climb over. For safety, I would just prefer that to be inside the yard. It's a lot harder to climb over on the smooth side or the good looking side. Now, homeowners do split the side fence most of the time, the back fence, with their neighbors. We call that a good neighboring style fence. Most of the time, your neighbor pitches in, which is great. The neighbor pitches in the cost. And instead of just facing the fence one side, we can flip the panels around. Every homeowner gets a good side and gets a railing side.
9: And what do you do when there's a neighbor that maybe already has a fence, but someone wants to enclose their backyard with a solid fence all the way around, and they don't want the mismatch of the neighbor's fence and then a patching in their style? Do you go fence to fence? Do you encourage them to talk to their neighbor?
6: And that's funny you mention that, because we are dealing with a conversation with a neighbor like that now. They don't have any kind of communications with their neighbor. So they were asking yesterday, could they just butt up a fence right next to the one that they have? If that other neighbor leaves their fence up, you have growth that's growing in between those two fences. You might have a tree that's partially grown in between those fences. That could cause a problem later on, because now one fence might start leaning to the left, one fence might start leaning to the right, and all that weeds and grass will just start growing up between their fence. And over time, it's just going to weaken the fence out.
9: So once you get your fence installed, what do you do if you see a portion of it starts sagging? Is there anything you can do to repair it, or do you have to replace it?
6: So we're dealing with a customer right now that just got her fence done. Well, she bought a house a year ago, and then the fence is leaning now. The cause of that is the depth of the hole is not 2 feet deep. So for standard 6 foot, 6.5 foot tall fences, we need to go 2 feet deep. I believe I checked it yesterday. I think it was like 14 inches deep. Even just a lot of people, oh, it's not that much. It does. It's a problem, because now the whole fence is leaning. It's not even a year old yet. In her situation, what I told her, you know, the posts need to be set deeper in the ground. We could do that and put everything back. But just imagine us taking all the panels off and to just reuse them again. We pulling nails out and stuff like that. Yes, the posts will be in the correct depth and it will be stronger, but now the panels are weak because we didn't pull nails out and re-put nails back in. We can't guarantee that that's going to hold up.
9: I know one of the weakest parts of a fence sometimes can be where the gate attaches.
6: Mm-hmm.
9: How can you specifically prevent a gate from sagging?
6: Well, I would say instead of using a wood post for your gate, to use a steel post instead of a wood post. And that's what we've been doing for like the past 3 years. We've been using square steel posts, heavy duty, and I believe it's like a schedule 40 that we put down in the ground. Most of your sag is going to come from the posts. And then on the second part of that, it's going to come from whether you use a steel gate frame or a wood gate frame. Steel gate frames would keep it from twisting and bending. And over time, what that does, if you use a wood gate frame, it'll swell. That wood will start swelling. And now you're having some issues there when the gate with the post. And that's when the homeowners have issues opening and closing the gate. It's from those two.
9: So what are some details that level up a good fence installation to a great fence installation?
6: If a homeowner could get galvanized posts for their wood fence, I would go that route to keep from the posts from rotting. That's number one. If you can afford, if they could afford that. You know, if you're going to hire somebody to do it, is, you know, find somebody that is reputable and to ask them and talk to them about the install process. More importantly is the foundation of the fence, how deep the posts go in the ground, using enough concrete. And it's going to be mainly so on the install of, you know, just your base, because that's going to determine if your fence is, you know, if it's going to start leaning in a few years or is going to stand straight for the next 10, 15 years. Other than that, a lot of companies, they toenail framing nails into the rails to the posts. Those framing guns are super strong. And when you shoot those nails in that 2x4, most of the time they crack. They split. It looks okay, but it's super weak. We use galvanized hot dip fencing and siding nails. You can't just use any nails because it won't attach the pickets to the 2x4 strong enough. They have like little bitty teeth on it that locks into it and makes it even stronger. Vinyl is a little different. A lot of homeowners might not know that sticking just that vinyl post in the ground is not that sturdy, because vinyl isn't really that strong, but just overall just better quality because it keeps from rotting out. But what we can do is put Schedule 40 post in the ground first and put the vinyl post as a sleeve that goes over it and makes the fence super strong. We see so many vinyl fences fall because the install is incorrect.
9: Brian, this is amazing information. Thank you so much for being with us today.
6: Yes, absolutely. Thanks for having me on. I can talk all day about fences, so I'm going to let y'all get off here.
9: That was Brian King from Stronghold Fences of Houston, Texas. For more information on fences and other DIY projects, go to thisoldhouse.com. And now it's time for one last thing, my favorite tool.
10: Hey, Jen, it's Jen Nawada, landscape contractor on This Old House. One of my favorite tools is a flat edging shovel. It's shorter than your normal shovel with a longer pole. It has a little handle at the top, like a D-shaped handle, and then it goes, travels down to a metal plate that's anywhere from like 6 to 8 inches. It's just super strong, you know, really makes a nice, clean, defined slice between grass and a bed. And what I also use it for in the winter is to chop up ice somewhere where your snow shovel is not going to be able to maneuver ice around.
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1: You're not interested in art?
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3: From Chicago, this is Film Spotting. I'm Adam Kempinar.
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8: Live from NPR News in Washington, I'm Nora Rahm. Defense Secretary Pete Hegseth spoke at an Asian defense summit in Singapore today. It comes at a time of heightened concerns over China's intentions for the region. NPR's Jennifer Pack has more.
9: His message, and he said it to a room full of military defense officials and diplomats, is for Asian allies to ramp up their defense spending to counter China. Overall, this is a more toned-down message from last year when he called out China for its aggressive policies, continual harassment of Taiwan, which Beijing protested against. So far, the Chinese delegation has applauded Secretary Hegseth for repeating China's line that the two countries need to maintain a constructive strategic stability.
8: NPR's Jennifer Pack reporting from Singapore. The United Nations has added Israel and Russia to a list of countries credibly suspected of patterns of sexual violence in conflict zones. NPR's Jane Arraf has details.
10: The UN Secretary General's latest annual report to the Security Council on conflict-related sexual violence adds Israel and Russia to the list of countries credibly suspected of patterns of rape and other sexual violence. Both countries deny the allegations. The UN says it documented last year multiple incidents of sexual violence by the Israeli military and security forces, including as a form of torture against men, women, and children from the Gaza Strip and the West Bank. The militant group Hamas was previously added to the list, but the UN said it could not verify many of the claims because Israel denies access needed to investigate them. Jane Arraf, NPR News, Beirut.
8: A federal prosecutor has stepped aside in the criminal case against former FBI Director James Comey. As NPR's Bobby Allen reports, the charges center on a photo Comey posted to social media depicting seashells.
11: A North Carolina grand jury charged Comey last month with threatening President Trump based on an Instagram post of seashells spelling out 8647. 86 is slang for getting rid of something. Trump is the 47th president. The indictment said the image was, quote, a serious expression of an intent to do harm to the president. Now, Matthew Petracca, the lead federal prosecutor on the case, has stepped aside, according to a court filing. It shows he has been replaced. It didn't explain why. Comey says his post wasn't a call to violence, saying to him, 86 was an expression of wanting to be done with something. Comey's lawyers have said they intend to file a vindictive prosecution motion. Bobby Allen, NPR News.
8: A federal judge has reopened President Trump's lawsuit against the IRS over a leak of his tax returns for further investigation. The judge has questions about a settlement that, among other aspects, created a fund to compensate people who said they were wrongly targeted in the federal judicial system. This is NPR News. The search continues for two villagers trapped in a flooded cave in Laos. Four people were rescued today after another was brought out yesterday. They had reportedly been searching for valuable minerals in the cave but became trapped by flash flooding 10 days ago. One villager got out in time and alerted authorities. Rescue teams were joined by those from Thailand, Japan, and Malaysia. Myanmar's new president is on a five-day trip to India, his first trip abroad as president since the former general took office in April amid a continuing civil war. Michael Sullivan reports from neighboring Thailand.
12: Senior General-turned-President Minong Long led the coup that ousted the elected government of Aung San Suu Kyi in 2021. He became president after the recent general election, one widely dismissed by Western governments and human rights groups as a sham, with the war denying millions the chance to vote. Suu Kyi's National League for Democracy was also barred from contesting. Neighboring India was one of the few countries to recognize the election and says the visit is expected to, quote, further strengthen relations between the two countries. Likely topics include shared security concerns along their porous shared border, and Myanmar's supply of rare earths New Delhi is keen to acquire. For NPR News, I'm Michael Sullivan in Chiang Rai.
8: The Vilnius Pink Soup Fest is underway in Lithuania. Tens of thousands of people are there for the event, some dressed in pink. They're celebrating the country's cold beet soup. I'm Nora Rahm, NPR News in Washington.
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3: Welcome to Film Spotting and welcome, Roxana. I think the last time you were on, we were talking a little bit about 28 weeks later. I don't know how many how many days has it been, weeks, months? I forget with that series.
4: I think for us, in terms of speaking, it's been like four months. And it was, it was 28 years later, Bone Temple, right?
3: Years later, the Bone Temple, indeed. Well, it is great to have you back on the show. A little bit later, we will talk about Boots Riley's I Love Boosters, and we're going to have a new poll question about Paul Rudd. We'll find out when we force you to answer this question, but strong feelings about Paul Rudd one way or the other as an actor?
4: I think I'm pro. I mean, I grew up on Lerman's Romeo and Juliet, so he is always going to be Paris. For me.
3: Okay.
4: But yeah, generally pro Paul. Haven't seen him. Okay. I feel like I haven't seen him in anything I've loved lately. Maybe that'll be different with this new one.
3: A quick reminder, Film Spotting is now available as a video podcast. You can watch us talk over at YouTube, youtube.com/filmspotting. First up, The Mandalorian and Grogu.
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3: Well, speaking of poll questions, Roxana, to help us get into our review, we thought we would share the results of our most recent deeply flawed film spotting poll. A couple of weeks ago, we asked listeners, Star Wars, The Mandalorian, and Grogu, basically finish this sentence. The options were, I'm going to go see it opening weekend. We'll see it in theaters, but, you know, I'm not going to rush out to go see it. I'm going to wait to see it streaming, or what's a Grogu? Essentially, probably going to skip this. I'm not in on the lore. I don't know what's going on. I don't know what these words mean. Let's see where Film Spotting Nation is at. What's the pulse right now of our audience with The Mandalorian and Grogu?
4: So we're going to start with we'll wait for streaming. That came in at 19%. So like a fifth of people. Then we'll see opening weekend slightly above that at 20%. So again, I'm like a little surprised by this, to be honest. We'll see in theaters was next at 27%. And then the last option, and the one that really made me laugh, was what's a Grogu? We'll be skipping at 34%. So, man, Grogu cannot catch a break.
3: That means a third of our audience isn't listening to us right now, because they may be skipping this review as well. They don't know what a Grogu is. Yeah. The title didn't entice them. Usually with poll questions, we get a 7% or a 9% or maybe a 3% or no. We've got pretty evenly split answers here. And then what's a Grogu just slightly in the lead there with 34%. Let's get into a little bit of the feedback. Q-Ball says, I literally have no idea what either of these are, Mandalorian or Grogu.
4: Yeah, it's really fascinating listening to these as someone who is officially a TV critic and has watched these shows. So it's interesting to see where people are at. Andrew Howell said, I've seen all the seasons, and judging by the previews, we're getting something light slash inconsequential. I'll wait until this is streaming and just keep streaming Andor on repeat. It's one of the best shows of all time. That I agree.
3: All time.
4: Yeah.
3: Underlined. So you agree.
4: Oh, 100%. Yes. Best thing Star Wars Jeff I was going to say best thing Star Wars has ever done, but I think people would be really mad if I said that.
3: Wow.
4: Yeah.
3: You definitely have me intrigued. I trust your judgment, Roxanna.
4: Yeah, it's good.
3: Not Andrew. Not Andrew Howell.
4: I'm poor kidding, Andrew.
3: I've met Andrew. Good guy. Jeff Gibson says, I have to admit that you're definitely hitting on something here regarding this film and the little to no buzz in the culture around it. As far as Star Wars related projects go, I haven't experienced that since the animated Clone Wars movie of the late 2000s that was critically panned. The TV show The Mandalorian was a cultural phenomenon and my family loved every season. It's probably my favorite Star Wars TV show and my favorite thing outside the Skywalker saga. That said, I'm not, to quote the Film Spotting newsletter, here's Sam, very clever, gaga over Grogu. I will see it in the theater, but I'll definitely need a refresher on where we left the titular duo in the series. That said, surely it can't be as boring and abysmal as Solo, the first Star Wars movie that I endured rather than enjoyed. Unfortunately, I see how you reacted to that, Roxanna, but I am with Jeff Gibson.
4: I am actually an anti-Solo person.
3: Okay.
4: It was wow. It was like, oh my God. Abysmal. Mm. I wouldn't say it was abysmal.
3: Abysmal strong.
4: That's strong.
3: Yeah, that's
4: strong.
3: That is strong.
4: Okay.
3: I'll agree with that.
4: Yeah. And the last person we're going to hear from is Bruce Batchelor Glader, who said, I'm not really a Star Wars super fan, but The Mandalorian has been a fun watch. Season 1's episode played like a TV Western with a different challenge each week. The other seasons have been fun. Pedro Pascal does good voice work inside that big helmet, and the gimmick of the child slash Grogu as the person in need of, quote, protection is clever. Jon Favreau is the primary showrunner and occasional co-writer slash director, and he has a light touch with the material, which I would say light touch is correct for what Favreau is doing throughout.
3: Okay, well, let's see what Favreau is doing in the movie here, The Mandalorian and Grogu. Here's my setup for you, Roxanna. While working on his final novel, I'm going to try to get deep with The Mandalorian and Grogu. Why not? While working on his final novel, the Hollywood set The Last Tycoon, F. Scott Fitzgerald wrote in his notes, action is character, in all caps, so the legend goes. Speaking of Hollywood and legends, screenwriting teacher Sid Field has said, action is character. What a person does is what he is, not what he says. If Fitzgerald and Field aren't heavyweight enough, let's go to the dramatic goat himself. In Poetics, Aristotle wrote, character is that which reveals moral purpose, showing what kind of things a man chooses or avoids. You'll usually find this paraphrase simply as character is revealed through action, neatly removing that pesky little part about moral purpose. Where am I going with this? Well, let's go back to the OG Mandalorian, Boba Fett. Despite having less than, I think, 4.5 minutes of screen time and I believe 4 lines of dialogue in the original trilogy, or at least The Empire Strikes Back, we can surmise a lot about his character through his actions. He's cunning, patient, and ruthlessly persistent in pursuit of his bounty. He also looks cool as hell. And because he says so little and is used so sparingly, naturally, as an audience, we're eager to learn more about the man or whatever behind the mask. If Aristotle and co. are correct, The Mandalorian and Grogu almost certainly should be one of the most character-rich movies of the summer, precisely because it is almost wall-to-wall action. By the 60-minute mark, I did look at my watch here. The runtime is 132 minutes. Director Jon Favreau and his co-writers, Dave Filoni and Noah Klorm, had already packed in Pedro Pascal's Mando and his foundling, completing one extensive, intense mission at the behest of the New Republic's Commander Ward, played by Sigourney Weaver. I think this takes place on the planet Hoth. They have a meeting with the Hutt twins. I could be wrong about Hoth.
4: Mm-hmm.
3: It seemed like it. We've got the AT-ATs
4: from
3: the Empire Strikes Back.
4: And we got a lot of snow. I think you can surmise that. Yeah.
3: There you go. A meeting with the Hutt twins. Yes, the siblings of Jabba. We have a meeting with Rata the Hutt, Jabba's son, voiced by Jeremy Allen White. A Thor 3-esque gladiator fight to the death. And an attack on an Empire compound to track down a warlord named Coin. And there's plenty I left out. Roxanna, did the action reveal enough character for you to care about all that plot unfolding on screen? And if not, did you come into the theater armed with so much character ammunition that it didn't matter thanks to your viewing of TV series such as The Mandalorian, The Book of Boba Fett, and even perhaps Ahsoka?
4: This is so hard because I definitely, yes, I came in with pre-existing knowledge for sure. But at the same time, I think that the only knowledge that was useful for me at all within the context of the movie is Mando, what's his deal, what's the relationship with Baby Yoda / Grogu. That's all that you really can bring into the movie, because there's a lot of lore from the television show that the movie rightfully does not acknowledge at all, because I really think people would be lost then. But at the same time, if you went into this without watching anything, I really have no clue what you would think of these characters, aside from, yes, he is a bounty hunter, or as he says in the film, independent contractor working for the New Republic, who for some reason has this baby who follows him around. There's really no explanatory dialogue to give you any sense of this relationship. There's so much more given to the Hutt son to characterize him.
3: Yes,
4: and
3: I know.
4: It's part of the whole, like, I don't want to say the fallacy of this kind of movie, but like, Favreau has been describing it as, I want to write a movie that anyone could watch. I don't really know if it plays that way. So did my prior knowledge help to a certain degree? Sure. Does that first hour that you just described also ask a lot of someone? Yeah, it really does ask a lot of you if you're just a casual Star Wars person who like walks in off the street and has no idea who any of these characters are. It's a very weird thing that this movie is doing in trying to find an audience. I don't know who that audience is if you don't watch the show.
3: You wondered what someone who just walks in with no prior knowledge, someone not having seen any of the TV series. Well, that's me.
4: Yeah.
3: And speaking only for myself, you'd think those characters are pretty boring.
4: 100%.
3: As characters. And I don't need the backstory. It's not really that I felt like I was missing. I understand that they have a father-son type relationship.
4: Mm-hmm.
3: There's heart here. It's not lacking in heart. This movie offers gobs of heart, but it is as soulless as Mandalorian steel. That's how I felt watching it. It didn't give me enough meat to these characters moving forward. And I will just stipulate to make it totally clear. Yes, I had no pre-existing relationship to these characters or the material, but you shouldn't need it. You really shouldn't if you're going into the movie. There's no test that you take, right? As I always say, when you walk into the theater, they don't say, well, you got to make sure you check these boxes before you walk in. And I wasn't lost.
4: Yeah.
3: I was never lost.
4: Yeah.
3: So to the movie's credit, it's not like I ever felt like I wasn't following anything. Would I have enjoyed it more? Maybe, but I don't think it's because I would have followed the characters or connected with the characters on a deeper level. And it sounds like you're validating that for me. I think maybe I just would have appreciated some more of the Easter eggs, some more of the series lore that might have been worked into it. But I do think ultimately that this movie for me is a bit of a rebuke of the action is character theory, because that is if you take it at face value, and I'm not going to unpack it any further right now. But what matters for me is that so much happens in this movie with so little character building, plenty of plot, no real story, no arc. Certainly to Mando, as I'm going to refer to him, as many people in the movie do from here on out. And there is, Roxanna, there's a nod to the classic bounty hunter story. Of course, even the Han Solo trope.
4: Mm-hmm.
3: I work on my own. I'm just doing my job. I don't care. I don't pick sides. But that's all it really is. It's just a nod. And it doesn't deliver anything remotely resembling emotional resonance. And I was just looking for something to latch onto, not even emotionally, really, just something narratively to connect me from one set piece to the next. And I never really felt like I got it. And you're absolutely right. They seemed oddly to try to give us that in the form of the psychology behind the character Rada the Hutt. But and you can't tell it's Jeremy Allen White.
15: No.
3: Unless you're really catching on to his vocal mannerisms, I guess, a little bit. But the dialogue with him, too, is so simple.
15: It's so
3: redundant. He just has to keep spouting, "I'm my own man," which is also kind of
15: hilarious.
3: That
15: I'm not my dad. Yeah.
3: He just has to say that multiple times. "I'm not my dad, Jabba." It's odd. I'll use that term again. And so, yeah, those identity crises that you could have with both of those characters, they try to do more with Rada. They just never rise to the level of anything interesting here. And they collide. I thought this was fascinating for me. They collide in a scene on Mando's ship where Mando has to make a choice. And for a spell, this movie just becomes Midnight Run. A bad riff on Midnight Run with De Niro and Charles Grodin,
15: yes.
3: Right? And he has to make a choice that's going to go against essentially his creed as a professional bounty hunter.
15: Right.
3: And when he has to make that choice, what I struggled with, Roxana, is that you can't ignore the fact that we're staring not at Pedro Pascal, but at a Mandalorian mask.
15: Yeah.
3: So we can't even see the actor, the character, struggle. We can't see the choice play out across their face. It's just this numb experience.
15: I love that you are just describing what show watchers have been dealing with for three seasons. Yeah, because it really started with, I mean, the question has always been, how much of the physical performance is Pedro doing? And there's always been like a lot of like controversy around that. But fundamentally, a flaw of the show is you've written a character who cannot take off his helmet because then he'll have to kill people who see his face.
3: Right.
15: But you also, over the course of this show, like, this character is doing so many emotional things in bonding with Grogu. So it's an inherent like straitjacket that the show has written for itself in dealing with this lore.
16: Grogu, I need you to go to the control panel. Remember the buttons I told you never to touch?
17: I'm gonna need you to touch them. Look for the ignition relay cutoff. It's next to the fuel differential readout, which is between the pump compression gauge and the primary reserve
15: I think for someone who is coming in and has no idea about any of this, yes, the movie gives you a couple lines that say very baldly, Mando, you can't take off your helmet, otherwise you'll need to kill people. But yeah, there's no like real emotional weight or like resonance behind that. I did find, maybe I'm like Grogu-pilled. I like the puppet.
3: I could appreciate that.
15: Yeah, I think the puppet is very fun to watch. And I think that Grogu gets some... Oh, God, I can't believe I'm saying... I think Grogu gets some coming-of-age moments in the movie.
3: Sure.
15: That are interesting. And again, if you sort of know from the television show, it's like, oh, he's harnessing more of his power. He's made a friend. They're playing in the beach waves together.
3: Right.
15: All of that.
3: That is a nice moment. I'll give you that.
15: It's cute.
3: Yes.
15: It's fine. But yeah, the thing that I kept thinking, and I don't know what you think about this, but the thing that I kept thinking is like, audience-wise, yes, this is probably for people who have watched the show, but I don't know who the audience is for age-wise. And I think that's become like a major Star Wars problem. Where it's like, is this for like 8 to 13-year-olds, or is it for like 35-year-olds who have just watched Star Wars their entire lives? Like, I can't figure out tonally where this is supposed to walk. And I think that's a large problem for me. And I say that, you know, all of the interconnected Marvel stuff, I sort of feel the same way, because it's like asking a lot for a child, but a lot of times the dialogue feels on the level of a child as the audience. So it's hard for me. I don't know how you thought about that, where you thought that went.
3: I am going to quote here eventually, because someone smarter than me, I think, says it better than I could. It's our friend Matt Singer from Film Spotting Streaming Video Unit. He has a take on this, I think, is really smart. And I agree with you. Ultimately, I did feel watching it that the movie is very schizophrenic on this topic. It can't make up its mind ultimately whether it is for either 5 to 10 year old kids, or it's for, honestly, boomers,
15: right?
3: middle-aged dads is really, and that's where Matt has some really eloquent thoughts on it that I will get to. But I want to go back to something you said. Another conflict that could have actually given Mando something for us to hang on to would have been that Mandalorian code thing that you mentioned with the mask. It's not introduced until the very end. Now, I know people coming in like you, you're already aware of this.
15: Sure.
3: But I'm not aware of it, so I'm thinking the entire movie, obviously, it's a thing. I picked up on that, right? But we don't really understand it until the very end of the movie. And honestly, even then, when it comes up, it doesn't really, and you alluded to this, it doesn't really seem to have any weight to it.
15: No.
3: There aren't really any stakes to it. Pedro Pascal in that moment just looks a little put out by it. And you're like, really? We've been kind of building to this? And the movie does build to it in a sense, because we go the entire movie without seeing his face.
15: Mm-hmm.
3: And this even means that when he's in private at home, he's hiding out and it's just him and Grogu, and the dude's still wearing the mask.
15: Yeah. With the character who is his son, he's still like, hold on. And again,
3: which really
15: different from the television show. So it is. It is handled a little differently in the show. I feel like the show got more comfortable showing his face. And then again, to go back to that conspiracy, it was like, are they more comfortable showing his face to prove that it's Pedro Pascal and not like a stunt double or something?
3: Really?
15: So it's interesting that there's all this sort of like weird, fraught tension with how much you see Pedro. But I completely agree with you that in that moment, as soon as the Hutts say, we're going to kill you because we have now seen your face, it's like, that's not going to be what happens. No.
3: The Mandalorian and Grogu is currently playing in wide release. We would love to hear your thoughts, especially if you loved The Mandalorian and Grogu. Email us feedback@filmspotting.net. Boots Riley, Sorry to Bother You came out 8 years ago. He's finally back with a new one. We'll see if I Love Boosters next. Stay with us.

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5: Using heat to try to get that tick to come off the skin, like a lit match, which is obviously not safe to do. 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So using petroleum jelly, alcohol, even nail polish. We don't recommend that for lots of reasons.
4: On the next, What's Health Got to Do with It?
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0: Terrell Hogan Law.
1: I'm Wayne Hogan. 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
2: It means Chuck.
3: You're listening to Film Spotting. That was Paul Rudd from Forgetting Sarah Marshall. Rudd stars in the upcoming, highly anticipated, at least by me, Power Ballad. And Paul Rudd is the subject of the new deeply flawed Film Spotting poll. Rudd has had his share of starring and co-starring performances. When you think of starring roles, Ant-Man, the trilogy maybe comes to mind. I do think I might have only seen the first in that trilogy of films. But the focus of our poll is going to be where we think Rudd really shines. It is in those supporting roles. So we are asking you to identify Rudd's MVP performance in a supporting role. And I'm going to give you the options. And Roxana, based on what you said earlier in the show, it sounds like you might be voting other in this. Why don't you go ahead and give Film Spotting listeners their choices?
4: Yes, their choices are Mr. Anderson in The Perks of Being a Wallflower, Cher's former stepbrother Josh in Clueless. I'm holding back a laugh because I always have to remember how convoluted they make that relationship.
3: I know, right?
4: Action News field reporter Brian Fontana in Anchorman, Seth Rogen's married friend Pete in Knocked Up, and Makeout King Andy in Wet Hot American Summer. And then there are some other options as well.
3: And those other options could be literally any other option, any supporting role from Paul Rudd's extensive catalog of films. So I'm going to ask you, Roxana, because this is always a process, and usually it involves lots of slacks back and forth between myself and Sam, and that's why we call them deeply flawed Film Spotting polls, because we never feel like we get it exactly right, as if you could get it exactly right. But when you look at those five options,
4: mm-hmm.
3: knowing that, you know, you don't want to have too many options, then it becomes just even more arbitrary than it already is. And you have other, so people can vote with their heart if they want to go in a different direction. How do you feel about the five options we chose? Do you think, and I actually, I'll admit this, Sam doesn't know this, I snuck in Seth Rogen's married friend Pete and Knocked Up at the last minute. It was in the list of other options, and I threw it in because I just thought it was too memorable, and
4: excellent.
3: I thought it belonged in the list.
4: Mm-hmm.
3: Do you think any of those others you see, or maybe any others that you're thinking of that aren't here, mm-hmm. belong in that list of five, or did we do okay?
4: I think you did pretty well. I think you got a good span of what he does really well, right? Like, he is very good at being this sort of like supportive, romantic, co-lead character. So you have the Clueless mm-hmm. part of it. You have the very goofy part of Rudd, which he does so well. He's a master at playing just like a bozo who doesn't understand anything that's going on, but like a really like puppy-ish bozo. Mm-hmm. I think you covered that too. And I also really like that you got The Perks of Being a Wallflower in there. I wouldn't have expected that as a choice. I like that. That's a swerve.
3: Yeah, I think Sam hasn't seen it.
4: Mm.
3: And so I think he was maybe inclined to leave it out. And I've seen it, and I do feel like it's a very beloved movie. And I actually think it has a chance at winning this or doing very well in it. Now watch, 2 weeks from now, it'll be in last place with 4%. But I think it will get some play.
5: Mr. Anderson? Can I ask you something?
6: Yeah.
5: Why do nice people choose the wrong people to date?
6: Are we talking about anyone specific?
7: We accept the love we think we deserve.
5: Can we make them know that they deserve more?
7: We can try.
3: How are you going to vote in this one?
4: I'm going to vote other and write in Baz Luhrmann. Romeo and Juliet. But you know what? But it's hard because I love that role. But I don't even know if I would call it a supporting role. It's so small. And I mm-hmm. think that your five choices that you guys landed on feel way more legitimately supporting than sort of like he's handsome and he has a few lines, which is really what the Romeo and Juliet situation is. So I would say of the options, I probably would go with Clueless. Clueless is so...

0: It's just so ingrained in me as like a, you know, millennial woman, all that mm-hmm. stuff. So it would definitely be Clueless. And then probably Anchorman after that, I think.
1: Okay.
0: Yeah.
1: I think I'm probably going Anchorman mm-hmm. because that, yeah, I mean, I still quote Brian Fantana lines from mm-hmm, that movie. Mm-hmm. So I feel like Anchorman is probably the one. I haven't seen Wet Hot American Summer recently enough to yeah. remember him as Make Out King Andy. Now, coming up pretty soon, as we'll mention here in a few moments, we're going to watch that with a bunch of Film Spotting listeners at Film Spotting Fest 2. I'm holding out for that. So maybe my vote will change here in a month. But for now, Anchorman is the choice. If I was just going on pure impact mm-hmm. in a small amount of time, the one that slays me the most, it's John Lennon in Walk Hard. But that's one scene.
0: Yeah.
1: That's one scene, and that's not a supporting role. And you can't vote for that, even yeah. though it in some ways might be the right answer.
2: We're nothing but grains of sand.
3: That was freaking transcendental, Paul McCartney. Don't you agree, John Lennon?
4: Yes, Dewey Cox. With meditation, there's no limit to what we can imagine.
0: You know what I do quote, to your point of, like, what do you quote all the time? I do quote his "do less" from Forgetting Sarah Marshall when he's, yeah. like, very bad at teaching people how to surf.
1: Sure.
0: I do think that "do less," no, "do even less" is very good.
5: Let's see you pop up. Pop it up. That's not it at all. Do less. Get down. Try less. Do it again. Pop up. Nope. Too slow. Do less. Pop up.
0: And something that only Rudd can really do, right? That, like, uniquely supportive but deadpan thing that he has engineered over time that he's so good at.
1: You can vote in that poll and leave a comment at filmspotting.net.
6: You know the egregious theft that's been happening at my store. The boosters take my clothes because they're low-class urban bitches.
7: Chrissy Smith knows we exist.
1: That's a bit of I Love Boosters, the latest from director and writer Boots Riley. His previous film was 2018's workplace/art world satire, Sorry to Bother You. I Love Boosters is about, quote, a fearless crew of young women who turn shoplifting into a radical act of defiance, unquote. It has quite an ensemble cast. Keke Palmer, Naomi Ackie, Taylor Page, Poppy Liu, Asa Gonzalez, and that's not counting Demi Moore, Lakeith Stanfield, Don Cheadle, Will Poulter. I didn't recognize this because I didn't recognize the voice until Sam put it in my notes and I had to look this up. Yeah, Viggo Mortensen is mm-hmm. also in I Love Boosters. That's his voice. On what is he narrating something? He's
0: yeah.
1: narrating a documentary that mm-hmm. we keep coming back to mm-hmm. or we hear a couple times in the film. So I want to know what you think about Boots Riley's latest. Was it definitely worth the wait 8 years to finally get this movie, Roxanna?
0: Well, I again have to be my like TV party pooper and say that in between these two films, he was doing mm-hmm. a limited series for Prime. Well, I hate to say
1: yes.
0: for Prime. A limited series that was distributed by Prime called I'm a Virgo. And that also was like a very absurd social commentary, political satire that had a lot of the same elements, technical elements of most of his films in terms of like practical effects, forced perspective, animation sequences, direct-to-camera address, all of that stuff. And also, like, Sorry to Bother You ends in this political suggestion of a general strike that unites various industries being the only thing that will change our political right. landscape, mm-hmm. which makes sense. Boots Riley is a communist. He talks all the time about being a communist. He loves to tell you that he's a communist. And, you know, most of his art, I would say all of his art, is in service of that purpose. You always know where one of his projects is going to end, I think, at this point, because he's made very clear what the political aims of his filmmaking are. And then what's different is, you know, as you just listed this ensemble, who are the characters who realize by the end of their journey that, like, working class solidarity for workers all around the world is the only way forward. So all of that is to say, I went into this movie like with that expectation, and that expectation narratively was met. Mm-hmm. I was like, okay, this is a Boots Riley thing. He's doing his Boots Riley thing. I will say, in terms of the filmmaking before then, I was just so engrossed and entertained. I think that how this thing looks and moves is incredible. I love the color theory. I love these like special Panasonic lenses that he used to get these like extra wide shots that are really interesting. I think that he has a very sort of sly sense of humor that takes aim at all of the things you would expect him to take aim at, right? Like 30-second lunch breaks that workers have to like sprint to fulfill.
1: It's a good bit.
0: Yeah, there are a lot of, that's a good way to put it. There are a lot of good bits in here that for me help support where this eventually goes. Now, what I will say is I do not necessarily think all members of this acting ensemble are as strong as each other. And I think that it was a little bit of a choice to give some of his most technical dialogue about a special sci-fi device that becomes very important in the film. He gives a lot of that dialogue to the person who I think is the film's weakest actor. So I think there's like some bagginess in the middle as we work through like the sci-fi genre stuff that will then be very important in the back half of the film. So I've said a lot of things that are praising it. I really like it. I think it's my least favorite out of his three things that he's made.
1: Okay.
0: Because I think Sorry to Bother You was so bold and different and strange. And I'm a Virgo, because it's a miniseries, I think has a lot more time to develop its internal world. But I don't know, man. I still thought, you know, the whole time I was watching it, I was like, who else could do this and create this type of thing and be really uncompromising in what the politics are that are guiding the thing. But I think that you might have a different opinion and I'm curious
1: about it.
0: There's
1: no doubt it feels, just based on Sorry to Bother You and what we know about him as an artist and his politics, it is uniquely his own. There's so much to like here, and I think you hit on a lot of it. And yes, I'm going to get to ultimately, I guess, what held me back, why I have reservations about this movie. And yet I think I liked so much of, or so many of the things that you mentioned right from the beginning of this film. I was hooked just looking at, there's this opening nightclub scene, and you talk about some of the lenses and the way the camera is used here and the way close-ups are used. Keke Palmer and Lakeith Stanfield are two of my favorite performers, period. Mm-hmm. And so when you put them together in a scene, it is combustible. And especially the way he's using them, again, the way he's shooting them, I'm thinking, is this going to be the best movie of the year? I can't wait to watch how this unfolds. Now, we'll talk maybe a little bit more about Lakeith Stanfield a little bit later, but it turns out he's not a major part of this film. So the performers here overall, though, the ensemble is really good. And I don't want to say they're just good actors. They give good performances. There is an electricity to almost everybody in this cast. And I had to look them up afterwards because so many of them were people I've enjoyed in other movies, in other roles. And I maybe didn't know their names or I walked away from that film thinking, I need to remember who they are. You know, I maybe jotted them down, and then it turns out I didn't remember. But Naomi Ackie from Mickey 17 and Sorry Baby, Taylor Page. How good is Taylor Page from Zola? And she has a part in Ma Rainey. But also, the Beverly Hills Cop Axel F movie is totally disposable. But she plays Axel's daughter, and she jumps off the screen in that movie. And of course, Keke Palmer's Keke Palmer. So that ensemble really is so good. And there, you already mentioned one bit. There's some inspired humor as well. the costume design here. Shirley Carrotta is the costume designer. The production design, Christopher Glass. They have to be on point in this film. And they have to be working in tandem, or they do work in tandem in such a striking way. And it's one of the ways, because they're so connected, it's one of the ways you know you're in a heightened universe right from the beginning. Because our world just isn't quite this intentionally colorful as it is here in this film. And it is so fun to look at then because of that. And I don't remember Sorry to Bother You that well. There's obviously a comedic absurdity to its premise. There's a surreality to it. That's part of its satire. And that is on display here pretty early as well. I mean, she's squatting in a chicken restaurant and they shower. They have a makeshift shower where the counter used to be. And there's nothing really believable about the way they shoplift clothes. And it's hilarious that all these Metro designers, Demi Moore is the designer, all of her shops, they only sell monochromatic clothes every month.
0: It's very Forever 21. It's very fast fashion.
1: See, I don't know that. I don't know that. But it's just, it's funny that, you know, everything in the store is yellow. Everything in the store is yellow. Or the next month it's green. Or the next month it's blue. There's this giant ball of bills, you know, and eviction notices and other burdens that chases Kiki Palmer's character Corvette. Literally follows her around, we see popping up at different points. But that's not even surreal. That's just fantasy representations of her anxieties, right? Now, the best joke, I had forgotten about the sprint, the 30-second lunch. That's up there. But I think the best joke is every time we see the news, the interviews are with these archetypes that are clearly played by actors who have been hired to espouse certain messages. And they're labeled on the lower third as things like scared black mom says, you know, that I thought that scared. I thought that was brilliant.
0: Scared black mom says more police in neighborhoods. And then it's like Jason Ritter's character who says that like the workers on strike at his job gave him trauma. Like, there are all these, I think that's the smartest thing that the film does. And I wrote an ending explainer for Vulture that talked about those characters and, like, Boots Riley's version of crisis actors are essentially these characters who work for a neoliberal think tank that is affiliated with Barack Obama. So there's just, there's, like, a lot in that recurring sort of gag that I think is very interesting and very provocative and maybe the most provocative thing about the movie. But yeah, there's a lot of humor built in. There are a lot of like gags and bits, and we already referenced Looney Tunes, but there's like a Looney Tunes moment, which was done practically, you know, so there is a lot of that sort of like, being alive in capitalism is ridiculous, so all you have to do at a certain point is laugh, which I think is handled very well. But Adam, these are not your critiques.
1: No, they're not. But we're getting right
0: we're getting to
1: it.
0: To
1: and
0: the
1: you
0: critiques.
1: Said the word. You said the word. And even though there is that moment that is so explicitly a Looney Tunes cartoon moment, and it happens in this first kind of section, I would still describe this first chunk of the movie that I'm talking about as a heightened Bay Area universe that Corvette and this Velvet Gang inhabit. It is slightly surreal, but heightened is still that word I would use. We still feel like we're grounded in a reality that we understand day to day. And then we hit a certain moment involving Lakeith Stanfield.
0: Oh, okay.
1: And anyone who has seen the movie knows exactly the moment I'm referring to. And don't get me wrong, the sheer audacity of it, the insanity of it, it had me howling in my seat. I mean, I was laughing out loud and I genuinely couldn't believe what I was watching. And it is the moment, and I was watching it in a local theater that is known for being very progressive. Certainly very progressive in its politics, and you're not going to shock a lot of people who are sitting there in the audience But it wasn't too long after that that a couple older than me, very loudly got up and left the theater.
0: Yeah. Okay.
1: So sure. it's that kind of moment. It's going to be a little shocking for some audiences. And that marked a break from that heightened reality into what I would call cartoon reality. And with that comes more cartoon-like action too. After that, there is just significantly more running and chasing and use of gadgets and vehicles and everything else. And that's fine if it increases the comedy and it increases the satire. It's more incisive as well. And for many, maybe it was, Roxana. But for me, all that cartoonishness and zaniness did was lower the stakes until I felt like I was watching a cartoon where none of it mattered anymore. Mm-hmm. The first half, I was so invested. And the second half, none of it mattered.
0: Mm, that's so interesting. Because, yeah, I think I had the opposite reaction.
1: Really?
0: Well, I will say, I think that for me... So you said that you don't remember Sorry to Bother You super well. Do you remember the Equisapiens part of it?
1: Okay. No, not well enough, no.
0: Okay. So, like, the last act of Sorry to Bother You was that, you know, Lakeith's character meets Armie Hammer, who is the CEO of this company that is using, like, the elite-level telemarketers to sell, like, arms to foreign countries and to sell, like, slave labor and all of this stuff. And Lakeith learns that Armie Hammer's next idea is to make human-horse hybrids, like centaurs, Equisapiens, who will then do further slave labor, like in the factories or whatever. And then Lakeith's character is going on like television shows and stuff to try to make people pay attention. He goes on the television show where you get like covered with like feces and beaten up, and he does all of these cartoonish things to try to make people pay attention, and nobody pays attention. So I think that cartoon aspect is part of what I was expecting, because I think a lot of times when I think about Boots's work, there is this moment, I swear I'm going to link these ideas. There's this moment in Road to Perdition where Daniel Craig's character is laughing sarcastically at something. And, you know, the kid asks him like, why are you laughing? And he says, because it's also hysterical. And I think that mentality of our world is so messed up and so illogical that the only way you can move through it is with cartoon logic. That hit for me. And so I accepted, you know, the zanier parts of it. I think that the teleportation device for me is interesting as a way to link together like these disaffected women in the Bay Area with the people in China working in the sweatshops who are actually creating the clothes that they steal. I liked that because I think it's maybe Boots's clearest distillation of like workers of the world need to unite. And it is grounded in the reality of, the sandblasting denim technique has killed people. Like, there have been situations all over the world, I think both in Turkey and in China, where workers died. So I like that sort of balance of, we're going to do something super vibrantly and ludicrously and with claymation and stop motion and color theory, and it is still going to be grounded in a coherent political message. So I really liked all that. All of that is to say, Lakeith's scene is wild, and I can understand why it could be a turning point for you, because it is something that I think is clearly an idea that Boots had as a commentary on what are the things that distract you from, like, devoting yourself to political struggle, and are those things like romantic relationships and sex, and how do you fulfill different aspects of your life? But it is so wild.
1: Yeah.
0: I really want to know what listeners think about it. I was cackling and I was having a really good time. But yeah, I'm not surprised that people walked out. Yeah.
1: I'm sure it's provoking a whole lot of different reactions out there in its audiences. I don't know if any of our listeners walked out, like the couple a few seats down from me, but if you were one of those people who walked out, tell us what scene it was. Email us, feedback@filmspotting.net. We would love to hear from you. That is our show. You can find me and the show over on Instagram, Facebook, Letterboxd, YouTube, Blue Sky. Now that I'm finally in the summer, yes, I know I keep promising it, I will be posting more at Film Spotting. You can find Josh at Larson on Film. Where can we find you, Roxana?
0: Yes, you can find my stuff at Vulture. You can find me on Blue Sky. You can still find me on X. And intermittently on Letterboxd. Very intermittently.
1: 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In wide release, Nate Bargatze's Mr. Mom, that's called The Breadwinner. Backrooms is out. Everyone's talking about Backrooms. Director Kane Parsons expands his YouTube short to feature length. Renata Reintzfa, Chiwetel Ejiofor, and Mark Duplass. Have you seen Backrooms yet?
0: I might not see Backrooms.
1: Okay.
0: Because I am a very strong House of Leaves supporter. Have you read House of Leaves?
1: I have not.
0: Okay. House of Leaves is a novel that came out many years ago that has a very similar conceit where this family moves into a house where the dimensions are wrong and they start investigating it and exploring exactly why the house is so mysterious and strange. So I am sure that Backrooms is great, but there's this very small part of me that's like, is this just ripping off House of Leaves?
1: Okay.
0: Yeah.
1: You're taking a principled stance against Backrooms.
0: I am. I'm taking an unnecessary moral stance that nobody else will care about but me.
1: Film Spotting is produced by Golden Joe Dassault and Sam Van Halgren. Without Sam and Golden Joe, the show wouldn't go. Our PA is Sophie Kempinar, and special thanks to everyone at WBEZ Chicago. More information is available at WBEZ.org. Roxana, thank you so much. This is always so much fun to do with you. I know you plugged a few channels here and there, but anything else that you want to mention, anything coming up special that we should look out for?
0: I don't think so. I have like a fairly large reported piece coming out about the television show adaptation of Interview with the Vampire, which I would suggest if anyone really enjoyed the movie, they should check out the show. It does some interesting adaptation things. But that is basically it. And it's such a blast to come on. Thank you again for having me on.
1: Thank you. Okay, so look for you at Vulture. Just read your stuff.
0: Yes.
1: There you go. For Film Spotting, I'm Adam Kempinar. Thanks for listening.
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13: Welcome to First Coast Connect. I'm Ann Schindler, and on today's Friday News Roundtable, we're talking about the biggest stories of the week. The governor pushes to eliminate property taxes on most primary homes. Records show that a controversial teacher suspension began with a Duval County School Board member's complaint. Legislators finally approved compensation for the families of the Groveland Four. Jacksonville lawmakers reject a bill to bar a new jail in redlined communities. And Aviation Authority board members accused City Council President-elect Nick Howland of harassment and threats. We'll talk about that and more with our panel of journalists on our Friday Week in Review. Later, a time-traveling adventure teaches tween readers to embrace history. We find out what inspired the local author to tackle the book. Join the conversation. 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It's all ahead this hour after the day's news.
14: Live from NPR News in Washington, I'm Nora Rahm. A federal judge has ruled that President Trump's name should not have been added to the Kennedy Center. NPR's Anastasia Silgus reports.
15: In his ruling, U.S. District Court Judge Christopher Cooper writes, quote, "The Kennedy Center's organic statute makes crystal clear that the center is to be named for President Kennedy, and it cannot bear any other formal name or public memorial based on the board's unilateral say-so. Congress gave the Kennedy Center its name, and only Congress can change it." Judge Cooper also ruled that the center could not wind down its programming and close for 2 years of renovations, at least for now. He wrote that the board did not have sufficient details to make an informed decision about the closure. All of the current board's voting members were selected by Trump. The Kennedy Center told NPR it plans to appeal the decision. Anastasia Tsoukas, NPR News.
14: President Trump says he's considering canceling a planned series of concerts on the National Mall to celebrate the nation's 250th birthday. Since several artists have withdrawn, he said he's thinking instead of giving a major speech, calling himself the, quote, number one attraction anywhere in the world. The medical charity MSF has warned that Ebola is spreading in the Democratic Republic of Congo at a deeply alarming rate. The head of the World Health Organization, Tedros Adhanom Ghebreyesus, says is there to oversee efforts to contain the virus. The BBC's Barbara Platt-Usher reports.
16: One of the things he said all along is that he wants to show solidarity and support the morale of people who are on the ground, the people who are victims of the outbreak and who could become victims of the outbreak, but also the health response there. So that is one of the reasons he has gone. But from a practical point of view, he has gone to see what the conditions actually are. So he is there to coordinate and reinforce the efforts underway and also to send a message to the people of that province, the epicenter of the outbreak, that they are not alone.
14: Barbara Platt-Usher. Communities across the country are raising concerns about the rapid growth of AI data centers. NPR's Windsor Johnston reports.
17: As artificial intelligence expands, companies are racing to build more data centers to handle growing computing demands. Some residents cite concerns about energy use, noise, and environmental impacts. But Terry Clower of George Mason University says AI data centers are becoming a critical part of the nation's infrastructure.
18: Artificial intelligence, cybersecurity, space technologies, eventually quantum computing, all these things require massive data storage capabilities.
17: Clower says it should carefully be considered where facilities are built, but argues demand for AI and other emerging technologies will continue to drive growth. Windsor Johnston, NPR News.
14: This is NPR News. The UN Secretary General has issued his annual report to the Security Council on sexual violence in conflict zones. This year, Antonio Guterres added Israel and Russia to a list of countries credibly suspected of patterns of rape and other sexual violence. Both countries deny the allegations. He's better known as one half of the rock duo White Stripes, but an exhibition of guitarist Jack White's sculptures has just opened in London. Vicki Barker reports.
19: Long before those 12 Grammys and the world's tours, a teenaged Jack White was already making sculptures at home in Detroit. It remained a private passion, he told the BBC, until he played a concert on the balcony of British artist and gallerist Damien Hirst's London home in 2021.
20: I showed him a couple photos of my sculptures, and he said something like, "When's your next show?" And I said, "I've never done a show." He goes, "Oh, well, you should do one here at our gallery."
19: White's pieces are big, often metal forms, frequently incorporating found objects. He describes his work as hardware store art. For NPR News, I'm Vicki Barker in London.
14: The White House released a report last night on President Trump's visit to Walter Reed National Medical Center this week, described as a routine annual physical. It was his third trip there in a year. The report said Trump is in excellent health and remains fully fit to carry out his duties as commander-in-chief. His doctor recommends he lose weight and exercise more. I'm Nora Rahm, NPR News in Washington.
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13: Welcome to First Coast Connect. I'm Ann Schindler, and it's time for our First Coast Week in Review. Among our topics, litigation over a local teacher's Charlie Kirk comments continues even as governments pay hundreds of thousands of dollars to settle similar cases. The governor unveils his long-awaited property tax plan, but some worry it doesn't protect funding for education and law enforcement. A new jail could be built anywhere in Duval County, despite an effort to keep it out of historically disadvantaged areas. The families of four black men abused or killed by police received compensation for the 1949 Groveland incident, and airport officials complain of bullying by the newly elected council president. To talk about all that and more, I am joined by Christina Burgess, reporter at First Coast News. Welcome back, Christina.
23: Thank you for having me on. Good morning.
13: Good morning. We're also joined by David Bauerlein, Metro reporter at the Florida Times Union. Hi, David.
24: Good morning, everybody.
13: Megan Malicote, education reporter at Jacksonville Today. Hi, Megan.
25: Good morning.
13: And Robert Brown, news director at our news partners, News for Jax. Good morning.
26: Thank you, Ann. Good morning.
13: Good morning. So, Megan, I want to start with some reporting that you have been doing. You've continued to cover the issue of Hope McMath, who is a social justice activist, also a former art teacher at Douglas Anderson. And she is suing after being removed from the classroom for comments she made about Charlie Kirk assassination. You have gotten some public records in the discovery process of that lawsuit, and very recently published a story that draw a connection between the origin of that complaint against Hope McMath and a school board member. Tell us kind of what records you got and what they appear to show.
25: Right. So there's two cases kind of going on simultaneously right now. The first case is the administrative complaint that the Commissioner of Education made against Hope McMath to take or sanction her license, her teaching license. And the second is that federal lawsuit that you mentioned that came as a result of this action against her teacher's license. So they're both still in the middle of being decided and being, like the discovery process, as you mentioned. So these records came in the context of that administrative complaint, and her lawyer filed a motion to basically just ask the state to put an end to the inquiry against her. And so within that is a copy of parts of the state's case file against her, in the investigation that they've conducted. And there are, it's been a confusing or an unclear, at least, question from the beginning as far how did the complaint start, that we've seen several different things that we thought this was the beginning. Oh, wait, no, this was the beginning.
13: And it circles around complaints she made about Charlie Kirk, basically alluding to karma, saying he didn't care when kids were shot in schools. And she had posted that. It wasn't a repost. It was an actual original post.
25: That's right. So the evening that he was killed, she made a Facebook post that said karma. And then some other things I probably shouldn't say on air. But alluding to, that it was karma, that what had happened to him. And so there's been various different screenshots of that post floating around. There's still probably half a dozen or so of them, of different versions of the screenshot. And so this file that came out this week, we see a very early copy of this screenshot, because you can tell because of the time on the post and things like that. And so, but down in the bottom corner is the profile picture, the Facebook profile picture that school board member April Carney was using at the time. And so we wonder how that ties her to this case. And it's still unclear. I have not been able to find records of, that image being sent in, but it is the screenshot that the case is. Administrative case seems to hang on. It's the earliest thing within that. So
13: April Carney is the school board member. She is also a member of Moms for Liberty, which they're signatory to a written complaint about Hope McMath. What does she say, though, about her picture, her profile picture being on this screenshot that is central to the case?
25: Right. Well, she declined to talk about it because of the ongoing litigation. But yes, that Moms for Liberty complaint comes into play with the district's investigation. So there's a lot of moving parts here, and it can get kind of complicated. But the Moms for Liberty complaint came the next day, and that's what the district's investigation hung on. But the state's investigation seems to hinge on this earliest screenshot that includes her profile pic. And then also within this, the files that came out this week is some depositions of the state's lead investigator. And he, within that deposition, said that the complaint came from this particular screenshot.
13: Yeah. And I want to come back to you with some other school news that was big this week as well. But Robert Brown, this is an isolated, is not an isolated case. I mean, there are estimated 50 teachers that have been investigated for their post-Charlie Kirk assassination comments on, made on social media. But around the country, there were people that were either fired or disciplined that worked in some sort of government capacity who posted comments. And we know that there have been some really significant settlements here in Florida. Employee of the Fish and Wildlife Conservation Commission who had made a reposted something about whales from a whale satire site about whales, whether they were mourning Charlie Kirk or not. She recently got a settlement from the government of $485,000. That's our tax dollars to settle this case. And Tennessee is paying $835,000 to a retired police officer who spent 37 days in jail over a Facebook post where he basically posted a meme about Trump saying after another school shooting, we have to get over it. That was labeled a hate meme by the sheriff where he was arrested. But he was former law enforcement. Now he's getting almost $1 million. What are we seeing as we kind of near a period where these cases are reaching or ripening and we're seeing some payouts for these lawsuits?
3: You know, it's interesting. I think it speaks to a couple things, one of which being social media and the ability of anybody to share a thought at any point in time, and it immediately goes out to, you know, millions of people around the world. It's fascinating when you think about technology and you think about industry, even our industry in journalism, right, and what we're doing now and the ability to reach people now on the radio or YouTube and just put out a thought. I think it is incumbent upon, you know, everybody who is a public official, who is an employee, who works for a company, to be mindful. You know, I'm a rule follower. And so, you know, just I think it's important to know policy. Also super important to know freedom of speech, right? Because we all have that right. But what is the line, right? And what is appropriate, what is considered not appropriate? There, it gets gray in some cases. And so I think, you know, the social media makes everything immediate, which yeah. is fascinating.
13: There is some case law on this matter in terms of educators' freedom of speech and what line exists, Megan.
25: Right. So in this filing this week, Hope McMath's lawyer, John Phillips, comes back again and again to something called Pickering versus the Board of Education, which was a Supreme Court case from many years ago. That has continued to come up, and it's become like the gold standard for defending a government employee's free speech in the workplace. Excuse me. And so you hear this question a lot of, you know, if you or I made this kind of comment, you know, our employers would get rid of us right away and nobody would think anything of it. But with a government employee, this Pickering versus Board of Education precedent says that they have the right to their own opinions and own free speech as long as it's, you know, on their own time with their own resources, not in the office, that type of thing. And even in this motion, Phillips made reference to a recent, like very recent, within the last few weeks, I think, writing by Justice Clarence Thomas that backed this up, that freedom of speech doesn't, government employees don't give it up in order to have their job, don't give up their First Amendment rights. And so that's what Phillips' argument is based on now, is the idea that McMath made these comments on her own time with her own resources, and it didn't cause a major disruption. So there's a caveat there that if the speech had caused some sort of major disruption to the government entity's ability to conduct business, then they would be able to push a punishment. But in this case, the depositions from the state's own key witnesses say no, there was no disruption, that the students hadn't asked about the post, noticed the post, were aware of the post, that mm-hmm. the classroom business just continued as usual.
4: Christina, some of these posts, when you look back on them, seem really sort of anodyne. I mean, they're not terribly, even though that one was labeled like a hate meme, it did seem, it wasn't threatening, it was not celebratory even, or even directly critical of Charlie Kirk. It was a fairly innocuous post. What are people saying about these large payouts that are starting to happen?
5: Yeah, I've been noticing, kind of to your point earlier, some people are, I even know that once people were starting to get penalized from the start, and people were saying, you know what, I'm going to take legal action, or I'm going to see how far I can get with maybe reaching a settlement. I think now for community members and people to see that this is actually happening, it kind of sides with those who made these posts, made these comments, that were kind of leaning along the sides of lines of being like, I did this in my private time. I did this when I wasn't at work or when I wasn't around students. I remember when covering Hope McMath initially, we heard from a lot of her students as well that were saying they needed her in the classroom, and that they were like, she was very, you know, influential to what they were learning. So I think seeing the settlements and seeing them kind of all over, it's not just in one place, is kind of speaking to that.
4: Mm-hmm. I want to circle back because there was a big shakeup. The chief of schools has been let go, I guess, at the Scott Schneider. And he has been involved in a few different things that you've reported on, Megan, including some Douglas Anderson, which has been a perpetual thorn in the side of the school district and obviously the source of a lot of pain for people in this community because of sexual abuse that happened there because of teachers. But he also was involved in a settlement of significant size, $300,000 paid to a teacher at a school where he was principal back before he was chief of schools, who had hung up a Black Lives Matter sign and ended up getting removed, and then later $300,000 settlement.
25: Yeah, it's an interesting kind of crossover, and it's a good transition into this conversation, isn't it? Including the most recent settlement that Duval County had for free speech, which was Thomas Caggiano, also of that era, where his speech being as opposite from Hope McMath as could possibly
4: very
25: be.
4: Very anti-LGBTQ.
25: Right.
4: And there was also a big settlement for him.
25: Right, right. So, yes. But I digress. So, yes, Scott Schneider, the district is calling it a reorganization of the administrative team. He was the chief of schools, I believe. And every July, they have to reappoint everybody on the administrative team. And so he's not being reappointed this coming month.
4: Yeah. He had sort of an interesting LinkedIn post, David, a couple days ago that said that he's sort of talked about leaders who lead through manipulation and fear appeared to be sort of targeted perhaps at the leadership of the Duval County School Board. And I don't know what that does for someone's LinkedIn presence, you know, if they're looking for work, but he clearly seemed to be airing a little bit of a grievance there.
6: It does. He doesn't actually name anybody in particular in that post and specifically who he's talking about, but you know, it's a tried and true way to, at a management level, to remove somebody that you want to remove from that position by reorganizing them out of a job. And so it does seem like there was, that's what happened there. That's the way I would read it in terms of the change happening there. And he was an educator who's probably has a reputation beyond those incidents. I mean, I think he's been considered for superintendent positions at other school districts and seemed to have some talent for what he was doing. So when you see the LinkedIn post, it makes you think that maybe there was some friction at a personal level that led to that change in the restructuring over there. You know, to what extent that's going to change how the operation of the school district goes, I'm not sure. But that does seem to be what happened over there.
4: Yeah. Well, if you're just joining us, we're talking about the week's headlines with our panel of journalists. If you have a comment or question, you can reach us on air at 904-549-2937, or you can go to firstcoastconnect.org to find all the ways to connect with us. We've got a call from Michael on the north side. Good morning, Michael. Go ahead.
7: Hi, yes, good morning. Yeah, just in relation to the free speech, specifically with the Charlie Kirk, I understand if someone were to post something that was insensitive or a crude, seemingly celebrating his murder, I get that people would find that distasteful But again, do we have free speech or not? And I just look ahead to the president. Now, barring a murder, you know, an assassination or something like that, if he were to, let's say, die peacefully in his sleep, I'm sure there would be tens of millions of Americans who would be, you know, seemingly in celebration of that. And if they were to post or say something on social media that basically said, okay, good riddance, would the radical right then say, oh, these people are treasonous? You know, they're traitors, and would they be under attack? So, I mean, do we have free speech or not is my question.
4: Yeah, thanks, Keith. I mean, David Bauerlein, you know, the protections of free speech really are there to protect ugly and unpopular speech. I mean, I think we all agree that if you say something that doesn't bother anybody, nobody is going to sanction you. It's when you say something that is offensive or hurtful. Those are the areas, you know, famously the Nazis marching in Skokie, which is a predominantly Jewish neighborhood in Illinois. Those efforts made to protect their speech by the American Civil Liberties Union, it was really unpopular at the time, but that was considered the kind of speech that needs defending.
6: Right. I mean, that's the test of free speech is do you try to censor speech you disagree with or don't like? And I think the way I understood some of the criticism of Hope McMath or others is that even if the speech wasn't in the classroom, if someone is a student personally followed Charlie Kirk, for instance, or the family followed Charlie Kirk and was really shaken by the shooting death of him, and then reads that on a teacher's account, even if it's private, does that then make it more difficult for that student to go into the classroom and have an effective student-teacher relationship? Now, it sounds like that wasn't an issue here because the students weren't aware of it, they didn't know about it, and it didn't create any kind of friction. But that's the argument there. And it is kind of a hard argument to make because evidently Hope McMath was not in there saying these things in the classroom. It was on her own private time.
25: Right. And it comes back to that bickering.
6: Yeah. So it's kind of a stretch then to say that, you know, you have to have the same responsibility for that as you do when you're standing in front of the class and students.
4: We've got a call from Keith in St. Augustine. Good morning, Keith. Go ahead.
0: Yeah, I'm going to echo the other Keith. Hey, do we have free speech or not? And why would a teacher be held to a different standard than the current president who says whatever he wants, bad or good, about so many people?
4: Keith, thank you for your comments. I appreciate it. I want to move on now to the question of property taxes, because we have finally seen now the governor's plan to roll back significantly. He says eventually eliminate property taxes for the vast majority of Florida homeowners. And there's a little bit of question as to just exactly how immediately and exactly how many, David Bauerlein, would be impacted by this. But this is called the Save Our Homes Plan, and it would impact the homestead exemption, which is currently a $50,000 exempted portion of the value of your house. It would raise that to, he says, $250,000. This is what he said publicly. The plan itself says $150,000, according to the Orlando Sentinel. So there's some question as to kind of the pace and the eventuality of, you know, who it would impact. But it would be a big chunk of money that is currently collected by the state that is given a lot of it to local governments. This proposal does not include a carve out to protect schools or law enforcement.
6: Yeah, it's going to be a big hit on local governments if this were to pass. And I think the way I understood it, Ann, is if the homestead exemption would go to $150,000 next year and then $250,000 the following year. So a lot of people would be exempt from property taxes at those levels. And it would have a big hit on local governments for sure. It wouldn't exempt law enforcement, but I think there were, you know, and schools would be hit. So, I mean, it's just going to be a real, real big financial mess for local governments if this were to go into effect. Now the other impact is, well, maybe they'd find ways to stop, you know, cut their budgets and be leaner, meaner, and more cost effective. And that would be the argument you'll hear from people saying, you know, the taxes keep going up. The other thing, though, is it's kind of like a waterbed. You push down on one part of the waterbed, it's going to go up on the other. So, yes, you can cut taxes for people who live in the homes they own. But then government's going to need the money somehow. So then they'll raise taxes on other people. They'll raise fees. So it's not like it's going to be, it'll be a tax shift in some ways, not just a tax cut.
4: Robert, the governor's plan does have language that essentially the money that remains should go to core functions like police, like schools. So while it doesn't protect them from being impacted by this cut, it does say that that should be the priority with the money that remains. But interestingly, he's also said if you're moving to Florida, you have to wait 5 years before you could advantage yourself, take advantage of this benefit. He is also making sure this only applies to primary residences, via the homestead. So people who have second homes or people who are coming to Florida would not necessarily have any benefit from this.
3: Yeah, I think, you and David make a great point about it. I think it's so important that people look beyond the headlines because so often people just read property taxes. I'm not going to have to pay them. I'm for it, right? We all know the affordability crisis that so many Americans are dealing with right now, right? People are struggling, gas, buy groceries. And so I think it's just so important that we dig into that and that we talk about how this is actually going to affect you, how it's going to affect your neighbors, how it's going to affect local government.
4: Yeah. Christina, it's a tough case. We know that the House has been in an adversarial position with this governor, and this would require a 60% approval from the legislature in order to get on the ballot. It would then need 60% of voters to approve it in November if it makes it to the ballot. So there's steps that would have to go through. But Robert's point, people see property tax cut and there's very often a reflexive thumbs up.
5: Yeah. And I will say the reflection we saw of that this week was one of my colleagues made a post putting some detailed information out there, already over 1,000 comments of people just a mix of everything. And some comments were saying just that, read more than just the headlines. It sounds good, but everything that sounds good sometimes isn't always good. So we've noticed that ourselves, even in our reporting, we've even grabbed some of those comments and been like, this is what people are thinking. And one comment in particular that stood out to me, one woman commented and said, go to your local library and ask your librarian, what does she think about this, before something like
4: or what she'd cut. Yeah, Megan, I think it's interesting that this special session starts Monday. The legislature is set to approve the budget today to finalize that. And so there will be this period while they're in session making decisions about this. And the governor has not yet taken out his veto pen. He very much openly acknowledged during a speech at the Federalist Society earlier this week, that he uses the line item veto to penalize people that have not fallen in line on his priorities, on his political priorities, whether it's school choice or tort reform. So he's holding the veto pen and willing to use it if people don't support this property tax agenda.
25: Right. Right. And even as, Florida goes through this transition of such an emphasis on school choice now, it's important to remember, I think, that property taxes still cover about half of what the state spends on education comes from property tax. So that's a lot of money, right? That's also a lot of that school choice money is still coming from the property tax too.
4: Right. And a school system that many people think is underfunded as it is. Well,
25: right.
4: We're talking to Christina Burgess, David Bauerlein, Megan Malicote, and Robert Brown. If you'd like to join the conversation, you can give us a call at 904-549-2937, or you can go to firstcoastconnect.org to find other ways to connect with us. I want to move on now, David, to a topic that you have covered about the Jacksonville Aviation Authority conflict there. You have reported on this in partnership with the Florida Trib. You have obtained some internal emails that show conflict between the Jacksonville Aviation Authority Board and the president-elect of the city council, Nick Howland. Tell us what's going on there.
6: So it's been going on now for a few years, and basically the conflict has been over Cecil Airport on the west side. To what extent the Aviation Authority, which operates three other airports, including Jacksonville International Airport, is putting its own money into developing Cecil Airport as a job creator and economic development engine. And so Nick Allen has been saying, you're not doing enough. The Aviation Authority has been saying, we've got accomplishments out there. So that's been kind of the back and forth. And then they created, they had a big sort of a budget blow up a year ago, and they sort of created this committee to kind of let's talk about these things in public and see if we can kind of move things forward. And that committee has been meeting, but, you know, the fly on the wall stuff, which kind of is captured by some of these emails, is there still was a lot of friction, a lot of tension, a lot of pushing back and forth verbally in terms of, you know, Nick Allen saying, you know, if you don't do this, according to one of the aviation authority officials, there's going to be, quote, hell to pay. And then Hallen saying, you know, you're basically just brushing off not just me, but the city council, the state legislature that really wants to see you put more money into Cecil Airport. So then they had a meeting this Wednesday.

0: Terrell Hogan Law.
1: I'm Wayne Hogan. The Terrell Hogan Law Firm represents the families of wrongful death victims.
0: More at TerrellHoganLaw.com.
2: More than they had this year in terms of their budget. So they're saying basically that's just the way it works. You know, it cycles through and we're doing it. We haven't changed. You think we've changed? We haven't in terms of why we think Cecil Airport is important to the city. But it bears watching as we go into the budget season in terms of whether it's going to flare up again. And this kind of push and pull between the city council and the aviation authority, which is independent, is overseen by its own board.
3: Yeah. And to be clear, these records that you got, specifically this board member of the Jacksonville Aviation Authority saying to Nick Howland, you must stop harassing, bullying, and threatening airport officials. So not really mincing words there, but News for Jax asked Nick Howland after that meeting you mentioned this week about his comments, and this is what he had to say. Let's take a listen.
4: Yeah, that was an anomaly. It was a conversation back and forth between a board member and I. I don't know how it became public. No one should have known that that conversation existed, but there were public records around it. Regardless, that just shows that together we're trying to figure out ways to grow Cecil.
3: The ways to grow Cecil have been somewhat outside the boundaries of what's permissible, Robert, and that's been the sticking point for a lot of the Aviation Authority board members. I mean, in the past, he has targeted what he calls excess profits, money that the Airport Authority Board is in control of, that the airport has made through its various enterprises. He initially offered or suggested, asked for a $10 million contribution to the Kids Hope Alliance. He asked that the airport start to pay a management fee to the city. He asked that they pay more in public safety and utility services, or that they pay royalty on the land owned by the authority. He wanted to relocate the jail there and make the Aviation Authority pay for it. All of those things are not permitted by the FAA, which has very specific guidelines about what money can be used for. And it really is to prioritize safe operations at the airport more than economic development.
5: Yeah, well, I want to take a moment, too, and say good on you, David, for making those records requests. And he just spoke to it about how did this conversation become public. Florida has great public records laws, and I think our taxpayers deserve to know what is being said and what's going on behind closed doors, right? You just alluded, the last meeting seemed to be very status quo, right? Everything seemed to be peachy keen. But there's clear, you know, friction. There are things that are going on behind the scenes that I think people deserve to know about, right? Like, that's part of our job as journalists is to put that out and to hold people accountable, right? I mean, Americans, people in Jacksonville are you know, these are our taxpayer dollars. We are we are the people, and so I think I just think that's a really important point to make, and I think that we gotta keep fighting to get records and to keep putting this stuff out there.
3: Well, we should say we are going to have the council president elect on First Coast Connect on June 8th. That's a week from Monday. So we'll be talking to him about this as well as other issues, and of course, taking your calls and questions. I want to move on now to the topic of jail redlining. This is a story that you covered, Christina, this week. Councilmember Jimmy Peluso proposing to ensure that historically disadvantaged neighborhoods are not hosting a new jail if and when it's built. I want to start by taking a listen to what he had to say about the bill, and then we'll talk about it.
6: We've seen this a lot in this city. We've said to these communities before, don't worry, it's not going to happen again. Don't worry. Why would it? And then it does.
3: So the council ended up voting down this proposal, but remind us what he was asking for and why he wanted to have this bill in place before the jail search gets too far underway.
7: Yeah, and the big thing with this resolution was he was just trying to put something in writing that would, in a way, promise or put up some guardrails. I know that was used a lot at council on Tuesday, the word guardrails, for these historically redlined communities to know that, like, hey, when this jail is built, wherever it's going to be, we're going to try to promise you in writing that it won't be built in your neighborhood. Because as you kind of heard just there, oftentimes these communities are told, hey, we're not going to bring it here, and it's brought there. You know, they brought up on Tuesday a liquor store, the morgue, just a host of things. And when I did my coverage on Tuesday, I said, this is bigger than a jail location. People don't want history to keep repeating itself. And that's what we heard time and time again from our local clergy, from the local NAACP president that also even asked council, hey, how would you feel if this was in your community? So that was heard over and over again. So that was what the resolution was kind of introduced for, just to kind of put those guardrails in place. Council member Reggie Gaffney, who's

0: district 8, who even said that his district is made up of a good amount of African Americans in our community. He was saying he voted in support of it because he was like, I want to protect my community. But as we saw that it did fail with majority of council, what they said is they called it premature. They felt like at this time we haven't seen the sites be named. Let's wait. This is too soon. We don't want to. The big thing was premature. That's the word that we kept hearing at council.
1: And the guidelines that they're using to talk about an area that is a redlined area or traditionally redlined areas, there is some map, you know, that sort of shows this area. But basically, tell us the parameters that they're talking about, where specifically they're talking about, and why some people on council think it's unlikely that those areas would be used anyway as a jail site.
0: I know even when one of my colleagues, I want to say, covered one of the committee meetings prior, she was able to hear that I think that city officials are kind of saying that the chances of it being in this historically redlined community are very less likely. But again, that's why that resolution was put in place. Even though people could be hearing that it's less likely, the chances are still there. And I know one resident that we hear from most of the times at council, she always speaks out. She's a Brentwood resident. And
1: Lydia Bell.
0: Lydia Bell. Yeah. And she's continuing to even continue the fight in regards to the morgue. And it's been a big thing where these communities just feel like they're constantly ignored. You know, we talk about, you know, and the big thing, another thing I want to mention is the children. They were even saying that we want our kids to grow up in an area in our neighborhoods and our communities where they feel like they don't have to have schools next to morgues or next to jails. And they can know that they can come out of places and make something of themselves and not feel like they're just, it's always just dumped in these areas.
1: Yeah. David Bauerlein, the council voted this down 12-5, as Christina said, and Councilmember Rory Diamond basically dismissed it as performative garbage. But even he said he would not support putting the jail in a historically redlined neighborhood. And it did seem that there was a majority, or at least a what do you call it, a multiplicity of council members who believe that they don't prefer these neighborhoods. Often like, there isn't enough space for this, what their vision is for a new campus style jail facility, but they also don't think it would be appropriate. And so while they're not making a promise, they probably would ultimately not support something in a historically redlined neighborhood.
2: Yeah, I think Mayor Donna Deegan didn't, her administration didn't support the legislation either, because they do want to keep things wide open in terms of, you know, not start to exclude any area while they're going through this study. And the main argument for why it wouldn't happen there is because you need several hundred acres, and there's not several hundred acres in these built out areas of town, which would include this area. You know, so I think it's, to me, it's interesting that it was a resolution, so it wouldn't have like required anything. It would have been a statement by the council. But it's interesting to me that there's this already has mobilized, organized opposition to it. It's already got some legs. We're going to see that in other parts of the county, too, when it gets closer to where the jail might end up being. I think it's not going to go in that area of town, partly because of, well, for a couple of reasons, I think. One, there's just not room for it.
1: I mean, what are they looking for size-wise? Do we know?
2: Like I've heard anything 300 to 400 acres.
1: Okay.
2: And that means you're going to have to go to an area that's an undeveloped part of downtown, probably outside of the I-295 loop in terms of finding that much space. And the other thing that I don't think is going to happen there, let's just talk politics. Mayor Donna Deegan will be one of the ones who decides where that jail's going to go. She'll be running for re-election next year about the time the city makes that decision. There's no way that a Democratic mayor is going to support building a jail in an area of the city where a lot of her support comes from.
1: Well, I mean, it does seem, David, though, I mean, we're talking about historically disadvantaged Black neighborhoods, but it does seem likely that this is going to be in an economically disadvantaged area of some kind, because wealthy neighborhoods, we sort of understand, would mount a significant opposition, push back. It is not unusual for that to be the way things shake out. And so presumably this will go into an area where people have perhaps less political power or are on, you know, marginal incomes in some fashion.
2: I think that's probably true, but only to the extent that it's probably going to go in an area where there's not a lot of people. you know. Yeah. And so the fact there aren't a lot of people, a lot of voters there is going to be that case. And I don't know that necessarily, you know, the demographics of where it goes, whether it's going to be wealthy or middle class or poor. I'm not sure that we know yet whether that's how that's going to shake out in. You know, I mean, there's places along the Interstate 295 Beltway that are, you know, middle class, you know, and it depends on where it goes ultimately.
1: Yeah.
2: But I think you're right. I mean, yeah, there's things you go, well, it's just unthinkable. It's not going to go next to St. Johnstown Center. You know, you just sort of know in your gut there's certain places it's not going to go. And this resolution would have said, okay, it's also not going to go in these in redlined areas. In the background, the city council has in the past said, okay, we recognize these redlined neighborhoods were done wrong. They did a resolution about that. And so Jimmy Peluso is saying, okay, put your money where your mouth is and say, this should be your next step in protecting those neighborhoods from the sins of the past, is commit off the bat that you're not going to put this jail in that neighborhood.
0: Yeah, I know that was brought up, the resolution from 2024, where people were like, we passed this, kind of saying, you know, we're wanting to right the wrongs from redlining, and now we're here 2 years later, and we're seeing this happen.
1: Yeah. Well, it is an issue that we're going to obviously continue to follow, because there is much to yet to come on that, and finding that land is going to be a really big part of the future of that story. So I do want to move on now to the topic of the Groveland Four. This is a case that in many ways came out of a Pulitzer Prize winning reporting by Gilbert King, who's been on this program before, in his book Devil in the Grove. But this is a story that dates back to 1946 and is considered compensation a long time coming. Megan, this is something that people pay close attention to as a opportunity to right what is seen as a historic wrong.
3: I love stories like this that come out of history. I think it's nice to see things like that come out.
1: Mm-hmm. And it's not clear yet, I guess, Robert, whether this will survive the line item veto, because it is money that would go to the family of these four African-American teens who were either tortured or killed by law enforcement. Ernest Thomas, Charles Greenlee, Samuel Shepard, and Walter Urban. They were falsely accused of rape in 1946, and the result was coerced confessions or just outright killing of them. But they were pardoned. They got a full pardon from the governor in 2019.
4: Yeah, I was actually in Orlando when we covered that. Groveland is in Lake County, which is one of the cities or one of the areas in that DMA. And I can tell you from hearing firsthand from the family members of the Groveland Four, it's just pain, right? It's pain that has not gone away and that they are continuing to live with. And so I think, you know, even for it to get this far is a step for them as in their eyes to see justice, right, for all the years. And, you know, the Groveland Four is just one of many cases that we've seen over history and time. I mean, you talk about Emmett Till, right? That's probably one of the most widely known cases. And when you think about legislation, bills, settlements, anything like that, that's given out, that's a statement, right, to people, to society that, hey, we see this, we acknowledge it, even to the effect, like you said, the governor's resolution in 2019.
1: Yeah, this, Christina, was a case that has a lot of not just history, but really famous names associated with it. At the time, the two of the teens were defended by famed NAACP attorney Thurgood Marshall. He went on, of course, to become the first African-American Supreme Court justice. So it was a case that even at the time had a lot of resonance, and I think people sensed the significance, but it has been a long time coming. And the issue of compensation remains somewhat controversial.
0: Yeah.
1: For some people.
0: Yeah, and long time coming is a great thing to say, because even seeing how long ago it was that it happened so many years ago, and we are in 2026, and to see that, I even think the big thing with cases like this and stories like this is, and even with, I know, controversial over the money, it doesn't bring them back. Like, you know, these families will be getting this money that will be divided equally among the four families, but it still doesn't bring back their family members that they lost so long ago.
1: Yeah. David Bauerlein, is there any reason to think that this would not survive the veto pen? Because even though there has a long time coming, there have been a lot of discussions of the Groveland Four at the legislative level, a lot of support for them in recent years. There's also been obviously a lot of backtracking in the last couple of years from anything that's perceived as DEI. Mm-hmm. And the fact that these are four African-American teenagers that were murdered and tortured, there may be some people that view compensation from the state, you know, through a lens that is somehow affected by that. Do you think that this will have, well, that, are there any political impediments to this payout that you can foresee?
2: Yeah, that's a really good question. And I don't think we've heard from the Governor DeSantis on whether he will support or oppose the payments.
1: I think he's declined comment when he's been asked earlier this year. So, he just didn't respond, I think.
2: Yeah, he did issue the pardons. So he's been on record in that regard that there was a wrong done. It's not uncommon for a state to pay out when it's done something wrong to make it right in terms of that. I would, if I had to guess, I would say that it's not going to be something he's going to veto and that it will stay in the budget after he gets through looking at it. But, yeah, that's a great question. I mean, maybe the whole idea of is this, quote, reparations or something like that, and it's cast in that way. But really, the legislature in the state often does payments to people who have been done wrong by actions of the state, which is what clearly happened here. And the book you mentioned, Devil in the Grove, if anybody's listened to this, hasn't read it, it's really one of the best books about Florida. And the whole thing, when you're reading it, it's just like you go, this can't be happening. It's not going to happen. And it's just so relentless in terms of how the times created this really incredible injustice to the people who were affected by it.
1: Yeah. One of the astonishing things about that book, Robert, is that it talks about how Florida, although it's not often thought in that respect, actually had more racial lynchings during that, you know, period, that Jim Crow period, than really anywhere else. And so it was, you know, like the Rosewood Massacre, the Groveland incident, certainly the Mims killing. So those captured headlines. Does a case like this raise questions about, you know, how far we've come or not in terms of, you know, relations between the African-American community and law enforcement?
4: I think so. I think it's constant, right, for people who are living with racism or injustice, or, you know, you have to, when you walk down the street, you know, you get a certain look or whatever the case may be. I think, it is a reality. And I think for so many people, you know, cases like this are a statement, right? It's a statement to say, hey, we see you, we recognize this, and it's a real thing.
1: Well, it is, as always, great to talk to all of you. Thanks so much for being here. Megan Malicote, Robert Brown, David Bauerlein, Christina Burgess, thanks so much for being here.
3: Thanks, Anne.
2: Yeah. 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
4: Jacksonville Today is investigative reporting that breaks news. 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Ideas for what to do this weekend. 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
8: Welcome back. A man who spent his entire adult life working for the United States Postal Service delivers an entirely new chapter in his career. Here to tell us about his new book for tween readers is M. Nathan King. Nathan, thanks so much for being here.
9: Thanks for having me. It's my pleasure to meet you.
8: Well, it's mine to meet you as well. So this book of yours is called Ezra Whetstone and the Masters of Time. It is to be published, I believe it's going to be available starting next week.
9: Well, actually, we moved it to today, so it's available right now to be ordered on Amazon and at bookstores.
8: Oh, excellent. So why take a shift into writing? I know that you are a bit of a history buff yourself, and obviously this book takes us back in time a little bit. Tell us, first of all, about the story, the plot, and then let's talk about why you decided to write this book now.
9: Absolutely. So the book itself is about a 13-year-old boy who suddenly finds out that time travel is real, and he gets to visit some amazing real places in history. And the goal there was to tell an adventure, but also to share some real facts about history, things that really happened. Some of them kind of obscure things that not many people know about.
8: Mm-hmm. And so you, as we said, you've worked for the post office in some various capacities for 3 decades. Why make the shift into writing your first novel?
9: You know, it's something I've always wanted to do. When I was a teenager, I wrote prolifically. I even got to write for a local newspaper in Baker County when I was in my teens and early 20s at Baker County.
8: You're a recovering journalist.
9: But it just got busy with life. And it seemed like a really public way to fail at something. So I was a little hesitant to try it. So at this point in my life, I'm not worried about failing at anything. I'm willing to give it a try. And if one person has half as much fun reading as I had writing it, then it'll be great.
8: Was it fun to write? Did you enjoy it?
9: It really was, yeah. It was a lot of fun to try to put myself into the mind of the reader I was when I was 10, 11, 12 years old and to think about what I would like to read. It was a lot of fun to do that.
8: Your Instagram page shows you do a lot of mini lessons in history and really do make them engaging. And you're obviously appealing to a younger audience here. What do you think is missing from the way that history is traditionally taught? It's not necessarily a thing that kids always gravitate towards.
9: Yeah, I think just to teach history as history can be kind of boring. I remember specifically learning things when I read books. I mean, you pick up vocabulary, but you also learn real things. Like, I mean, when I read Treasure Island, I think I really understood what it was like to be on a ship. And then later when I was a little older, I read Master and Commander, and I learned, man, it's tough to live on a ship or to be on a ship at sea. It's not like the pirate movies we see, right? It's not all fun. So I think
8: scurvy happening.
9: Yeah, exactly. So I think that it's just an interesting way to share what it was really like in a fun way.
8: Yeah. And so tell us where your character, Ezra, I mean, I believe he's from St. Augustine.
9: Yeah, that's right. So his home is in St. Augustine, Florida. And since it's a book about history, that will feature in the stories as they come. That's going to be a pivotal point in the story and also some other historic places in our area.
8: But he's sort of going through portals and wormholes to different parts of history. And there is actually something incumbent on him. I mean, there's a challenge because
9: that's
8: he's
9: right.
8: trying to make sure history is not altered.
9: Yeah, he's suddenly thrown into something that doesn't understand, and he's gradually trying to figure it out. And it looks like his own future is involved. So that's really what he's trying to solve for.
8: I gotcha. And you are someone that has children of your own. You've been a big fan of reading to them as they were growing up. And what is your vision for how this book might be absorbed or shared between adults and their kids?
9: Yeah, absolutely. So first of all, I think we put a lot of focus now on how long a book is, and that's not what we used to do. Some of our favorite kids in tween books were, you know, about 30,000 words, 150 pages, Charlotte's Web, and something like that. So my goal was to create a story that was engaging, that would just get kids and their parents interested in reading it, and then hopefully pick up another book and read more later.
8: Yeah. And what kind of adventures in your own travels and your own study of history have you incorporated into this?
9: Yeah, so a few years ago, my wife and I got to visit Australia. I've been crazy about that since I was a kid. I read a book called Storm Boy when I was about 10 years old. And so we got to visit some sites there. And so that features in the book. So, and other places that we visited. So I'm hopeful that I'm going to be able to incorporate things like that in the story as we move forward.
8: And you've mentioned a couple of titles. Is there any one that stands out for you as something that was really, really imprinted on you when you were a young reader or that you tried to emulate in this book of yours?
9: I don't know about trying to emulate, but what it imprinted on me, the first one I really can remember reading and reading and reading was Treasure Island when I was about 10 or 11 years old. And I continue to read it once in a while. Just the adventure story, a young boy who's thrust into something and has to be the hero without really understanding what that means.
8: Yeah. And there, you mentioned that this book is dropping today, so it is available today. But you are also working on getting out into the community a little bit to share the book and also invite readers to join you in conversation. So tell us what's planned. You're I guess planning on doing some bookstore events or community events.
9: Yeah. Well, right now I'm still working on planning some in the Jacksonville area. One that I already have firmed up is going to be on August the 1st. So a little bit of time in the future, and I'll continue to remind folks about it. It's going to be at the Book Loft in Amelia Island, which is a fantastic local bookstore if you've never been there. So I'm looking forward to being there. And then also between now and then, I'm hopeful to have some other events firmly scheduled.
8: Well, we're glad to have you on today. His name is M. Nathan King. The book is called Ezra Whetstone and the Masters of Time. It's available on Amazon as of today. Nathan, thanks so much for being here today.
9: Thanks for having me.
8: All right. And thank you for listening. Thanks to everybody who called and wrote in. If you've got any comments or questions, you can always go to firstcoastconnect.org to submit them, or you can email firstcoastconnect@wjct.org. 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Our associate producer is Isabella Casapau. Our show is directed by Brady Corum, and our theme music is performed by Club de Belugas. 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I'm Ann Schindler. 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

0: On the north side of the island, he takes us to a location that he vividly recalls. It's where a group from Syria and Palestine were found in January of 2023.
1: Here is where they found them.
2: So they come from here up.
0: We're standing in what looks like a parking lot. It's surrounded by thick bushes and trees. At the edge, we look down a steep cliff. Dimitris pulls out his phone to show us text messages the group sent him.
2: Let me show you. 7 January, 12 o'clock. We lack of food and water. Please hurry, we're freezing, starving.
0: They sent Dimitris their GPS location several times. And he replies,
2: it is illegal to push you back. Doctors will come in 30 minutes.
0: He's telling the group they have rights, that being pushed back is illegal, and that doctors are on their way.
2: Be careful so no one has any danger.
0: This group of refugees had arrived overnight. There were 3 small children, young men, a pregnant woman, and this woman too.
3: My name is Asil. I'm 32 years old. I'm from Syria. I'm a teacher in Syria.
0: Asil is not her real name. She's using a pseudonym because she's worried about jeopardizing her asylum case. Asil fled her hometown of Raqqa to escape war and repression from the militant group ISIS. She says she paid a smuggler and made the dangerous journey across the sea to Samos with 11 other people.
3: The children were very hungry, and the small girl, she was around 2 years old, was crying because she was thirsty and hungry. So we calmed her down.
0: Samos is cold in January. Temperatures can dip down to below freezing. The vegetation is dense. Asil says the group tried to contact the smuggler for directions to the refugee center, but got no reply. The only other number they knew to call was Dimitris's. But before Dimitris and medics could get there, a group of men showed up.
3: A gang of armed, masked people, very big. They had something in their face. They had sticks and guns and speakers, like the police. So we were sitting, and then they took us and lined us up. They searched us, and they took everything. They took the phones, the money, everything. Even the jackets we were wearing. They took it.
0: The story Asir recounts matches testimony from other migrants, like Amali, the woman from Afghanistan we heard from earlier. How they were beaten, strip searched, robbed, and held at gunpoint. Asil says she was scared for her life.
3: So I started crying here. I lost hope because I thought I had to go back.
0: Just then, Dimitris and the team from Doctors Without Borders arrive. Local police show up too.
4: We all reached the location together. And then we do like we do usually. We start calling with a megaphone.
0: This is Sonia Balron, Doctors Without Borders head of mission in Greece.
4: So we let them know that we are the doctors, we are here, and that if they need medical assistance, they can come and see us.
5: We're here to help. We have a doctor. We have food. Can you hear us? The MSF.
0: Asil was scared because she saw that the pregnant woman she was with was bleeding.
3: In this moment, I started screaming and started calling for the organization. I started screaming that this is my sister who is in pain.
4: It was really like screaming out of fear.
0: Asil says when she cried out for help, one of the masked men grabbed her and hit her.
3: He pushed me to the ground and sat on top of me, and he started to shut my mouth.
0: But with Sonia's team getting closer, Asil says the masked man disappeared into the woods.
3: I ran, and when I saw the doctor's group in front of me, I started crying. There was a very nice lady with them.
4: And we start seeing one person coming and then another one. And they were screaming and they were crying, they were shaking, it was the emotional distress was so strong.
0: Sonia remembers the children in particular.
4: Three of the children, they were miming with their hands. They were showing, doing with their hands, they were doing the sign of a gun, crying.
0: Sonia's team provided medical care and took the pregnant woman to the hospital. She says the psychological damage from these violent attacks can last for years.
4: You have people that are being beaten up, and maybe there is no bruise, but there is a trauma inside. There is the fear of losing your life. There is the fear of being pushed back. It's not visible, but the invisible wound and the invisible trauma that it leaves in people's body and in their health is very, very big.
0: Doctors Without Borders documented the experiences of its patients on Samos and Lesbos over a period of 2 years. In 2023, it released an official report about what they called unidentified masked individuals.
4: You have people telling you the same stories again and again, and it's people who don't know each other. So it really shows the systematic nature of this violence. It's not isolated.
0: With the police, medics and lawyers present, Asil and the group she was with were officially documented so they could register at a refugee center and apply for asylum. A few days later, she and another woman from the group worked with Dimitris to file a lawsuit accusing the Greek authorities of acts of torture, robbery and abduction. During our time with Dimitris, we crisscrossed Samos many times. He was always low-key. A lot of times he would use dark humor while recalling all these tragic stories. So I asked him how he was feeling.
2: Okay, you haven't understand that we don't feel anymore. We don't have feelings. If you have feelings, you are getting burned out after a month. So no feelings, nothing.
1: A few months after Asil arrived, a big shipwreck in another part of Greece made headlines. 600 migrants died. The Greek Coast Guard came under scrutiny for its involvement in this tragedy, and the case is still open. Four senior officers are facing criminal prosecution for negligent manslaughter. Thousands of people continue to be registered as asylum seekers in Greece, and there are still reports of people being pushed back to Turkey in open waters. Coming up, the targeting of human rights defenders reaches the United Nations.
6: They are being smeared, threatened, and criminalized with increasing pressure and intimidation from the government.
1: That's next on Reveal.
7: A woman building a case to take down the mob decided to trust a madam whose brothel business the mob was terrorizing.
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11: 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We don't recommend that for lots of reasons.
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1: From the Center for Investigative Reporting and PRX, this is Reveal. I'm Al Ledson. We've been talking about people who are risking their own freedoms to protect the rights of others, and how in Greece, human rights defenders are being targeted and accused of helping migrants enter the country illegally. To Mary Lawler, this is part of a trend in many countries.
12: What always amuses me is the states get up and they say all this good stuff about how great they are and how they support human rights defenders and blah, blah, blah, blah. But the reality is, on the ground, they are targeting human rights defenders. They are treating them unjustly. They are not abiding by the rule of law. They're not abiding by the kind of standards that they would want for their own families.
1: In the parlance of the United Nations, Mary is a special rapporteur, an independent expert who, in her case, monitors the status of human rights defenders. When Mary began her tenure at the UN in 2020, Greece was stepping up pressure on asylum seekers and people trying to defend their rights. People like Dimitris Houlis and Tommy Olsen. Mary's office was flooded with complaints, so she decided to take a closer look. Dina Rothenberg and Viola Funk of Slowly Media in Berlin explain what Mary found. Here's Viola.
13: The first thing Mary Lawler wanted to do was to get personal testimonies from human rights defenders.
14: And so we're very, very glad to meet you all here today.
13: So her office organized a hearing. It was 2021. COVID was still surging, so they spoke online.
14: What I really need is your own specific situation and the situation of other human rights defenders, because that's all I can act on.
13: The group told Mary stories about how authorities in Greece were denouncing some activists as enemies of the state and accusing them of working alongside human traffickers.
15: Such crimes as being part of a criminal organization, money laundering, forgery, fraud, facilitation of illegal entry.
13: People also told her how local media was stoking public anger by publishing unproven allegations.
16: Several times people in public have started screaming and shouting at me, saying that I'm supporting refugees and I should leave from this place.
13: And then there was also Dimitris Houlis, the lawyer from the island of Samos. Like many of the others, Dimitris described being smeared in the local media for his work.
17: One day I saw my picture in a pro-governmental newspaper saying that this is a traitor.
13: Tommy Olsen from Norway also testified about how authorities were targeting him with false accusations.
18: This was a clear attempt to intimidate me, to silence, and resulted in death threats against me and my family.
13: Mary Lawler heard from more than a dozen people. At the close of the meeting, she told the group all their work was being imperiled by a fortress mentality that's taking hold across Europe.
14: It needs a serious response to what is happening. Trying to crush the spirit out of you all for your humanitarian action is not acceptable. So thank you very much. I'm sorry I have to go now.
13: United Nations special rapporteurs have no real legal authority in the countries they report on. They conduct fact-finding missions and make recommendations. So it's part diplomacy, part detective work, and part shaming. Months after hearing from the embattled human rights defenders, Mary went to Greece to see the situation for herself. She met with government ministers and interviewed human rights workers. Mary took what she learned in Greece and brought it to the UN in 2023.
6: Defenders active in this area are under severe attack in Greece.
13: She did acknowledge that Europe as a whole was also at fault for failing to develop a fair and equitable system for asylum. But, she said,
6: this in no way justifies the violation of the rights of refugees and migrants and those who seek to protect them from pushbacks and other attacks. I urge the government to consider the findings of my report and take action.
13: In her report, Mary laid out 27 recommendations for the Greek government, including dropping criminal charges against human rights defenders. But today, more than 3 years later, something happened that Mary Lawler probably would not have expected back then. Tommy Olsen was arrested in Tromsø, Norway, on March 16, 2026, after Greece charged him with smuggling, espionage, and participating in a criminal organization. He was released on bail, and my reporting partner, Dina Rothenberg, caught up with him at his home.
19: I was kind of shocked, surprised.
0: Tommy and I spoke over a video call in early May. He told me the day he was arrested, someone from his local police department called and asked him to come in for questioning. Tommy refused the request and said he wanted his lawyer present. He told me he went grocery shopping instead.
19: And when I got back around 10, two police cars was outside my house, one blocking the street and one outside. It was very strange.
0: And in this moment, were you scared?
19: No, I was really angry.
0: Tommy knew an arrest was possible, because the prior month, the Greek court, of course, changed the national arrest warrant against him into a European arrest warrant, meaning now he wasn't just wanted in Greece, but in every European country, including Norway.
19: This was so unnecessary to bring out the kind of police cars and people running around my house.
0: Tommy says after he was arrested, he was rushed into a court hearing without his regular lawyer. Instead, he was represented by a public defender. And a judge signed off on his extradition to Greece. He appealed, and after 5 days, he was released from detention. Tommy's lawyer argued that if Tommy was extradited, he would be subjected to inhumane treatment.
19: I trust the court to not send me to Greece for something I haven't done. But, we will see what will happen.
0: While he was waiting for a decision, Tommy kept working, still responding to the hotline for migrants in distress at sea, still counting the numbers of dinghies with migrants left out at open waters, and still documenting human rights violations by a country requesting his extradition.
19: We are talking about kidnapping, torture, rape, and killings. I don't know if it gets more serious than that. So how do we treat those who document? Do we treat them like a criminal and just extradite them, put them in the hands of their accuser? That's not right, right?
0: On May 15th, I received a message from Tommy. He was letting me know that a court of appeals in Norway dismissed Greece's request for extradition. That meant Tommy could stay in his country. In their decision, the judges said that Tommy's actions were legal in Norway and protected under international law. What happens to human rights defenders like Tommy ultimately affects the migrants and refugees they're trying to help. And back in Greece, the reality of what's at stake, people's lives, is something that Dimitris Choulis wanted us to understand.
2: First time I'm coming here at night.
20: Let's find me.
0: On our last day in Samos, Viola and I drove with Dimitris to a remote cemetery on the southern part of the island. He says this is where the local government buries migrants who died while trying to reach Europe.
21: And these funerals, like, what do they look like? Who's coming?
2: No one. And sometimes us. The Beatles have a very nice song, Eleanor Rigby. You have to listen to it.
13: It's a famous song about a woman named Eleanor Rigby who dies. And nobody seems to notice. Nobody comes to her funeral.
2: So it's the same here. It reminds me of the song. No one is here.
13: Dimitris has been here many times, but it's his first time here at night. We use the flashlights on our phones to see. The actual cemetery sits behind a stone wall, but Dimitris wants to show us what's outside the walls of the cemetery.
2: We are now in the middle of the forest. All these things, you see?
21: Wait, what?
2: These things?
21: No.
2: Are graves?
13: Dimitris is pointing to small mounds of dirt on the ground, each with a number. These are the graves of deceased migrants. He says only a few have plaques that were put there by their families. But for most, there's just a number.
2: Number 28. If you go closer or if it's there, you will see more numbers. Number 30 there.
13: These aren't the only unidentified graves of migrants. An investigation by a European media collaboration found that more than 1,000 refugees who died at the borders of Europe were buried before being identified. More than half of those graves were discovered in Greece.
2: So everywhere, number 31, small. Sounds like a child.
21: So on the graveyards, you only see numbers and the year.
2: Yes.
21: Not even names.
2: Nothing. Because they are unknown.
13: We step over each grave, quickly catching a glimpse of the numbers.
21: Do you have any idea how many people are buried here?
13: Dimitris points at the ground.
2: So the last number we see there is number 33, so at least 33.
13: Inside the stone wall, in the actual cemetery, there are headstones with names. Most are the graves of Greek people. But there are a few migrants buried here too. Because once Dimitris and his organization realized that people were being buried unidentified, they started to organize proper funerals.
2: It's me and the people that funded the project. We decided that we have to do something more. What we try to do, we try to put a name and a plaque with his name and the day that he died.
13: Dimitris shows us the grave of a 5-year-old Afghan boy named Yahya Ayubi. Yahya drowned while his family was trying to reach Samos.
2: Here we put a plaque, we have something in his language, and then we have in Greek that it wasn't the sea or the air, it was the policies and the fear that caused this.
13: It wasn't the sea or the air, it was the policies and the fear that caused this. What Dimitris means is this. If applying for asylum wasn't so dangerous, and if fear wasn't driving people to hide and risk their lives, then maybe those who've died would still be here today.
5: 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Our lead producers were Stephen Rascone and Michael Montgomery. Cynthia Rodriguez edited the show. Special thanks to reporter Franziska Grillmeyer, Wida Hamdan, and Reveal's Nadia Hamdan. 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I'm Al Letson, and remember, there is always more to the story.
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10: From WJCT Studios in Jacksonville, Florida, I'm Dr. Joe Servin. And just ahead this hour, our panel of medical experts discusses the month's biggest health headlines, from new controversy over antidepressants to a deadly hantavirus outbreak at sea.
27: We've had about 900 or so cases over the last couple of decades since the early 1990s. It's what killed the celebrity Gene Hackman. And people typically get infected by breathing in particles that have been contaminated with rodent urine, droppings, or saliva.
10: Then, who provides care for White House pets?
28: 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If that vet wasn't available or if there's a procedure that needs to get done, we actually went to the U.S. Army as outstanding vets at Fort Belvoir.
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29: Live from NPR News in Washington, I'm Nora Rahm. The head of the World Health Organization is visiting the Democratic Republic of Congo to lend his support to those fighting an outbreak of Ebola. Tedros Adhanom Ghebreyesus is also seeking help from the rest of the world.
30: Ask the international community to increase their support so the health workers get the supplies, the protective measures they need, and they are protected. Because, without health workers, it would be very difficult then to help.
29: This particular version of Ebola spreads rapidly. It has no known treatment or vaccine. A federal judge has reopened President Trump's lawsuit against the IRS over the 2019 leak of his tax returns. Trump had agreed to dismiss the case as part of a settlement that created a compensation fund for people who say they were wrongly targeted by the federal government. NPR's Elena Moore reports.
1: Trump sued the IRS for $10 billion back in February. Then, earlier this month, after the federal judge overseeing the case questioned its merits, he dropped it. Instead, the administration announced a settlement in which the Justice Department would start a, quote, anti-weaponization fund of nearly $1.8 billion, sparking concerns from Democratic lawmakers and others that payments could be awarded to January 6th defendants. The terms drew scrutiny from a bipartisan group of 35 former judges. And now, in a major setback for Trump, the federal judge has reopened the case, giving Trump's attorneys until June 12th to file a written response to claims that the dismissal was, quote, premised on deception. Elena Moore, NPR News.
29: In another decision announced yesterday, a federal judge has ordered that only an act of Congress can name the John F. Kennedy Center for the Performing Arts after anybody else, and ordered that President Trump's name must be removed in 14 days. Lawmakers in Louisiana have approved a new Republican-friendly congressional map. Brooke Thornington of member station WRKF reports.
3: Republican lawmakers race to eliminate one of two majority black seats after the U.S. Supreme Court ruled the old map unconstitutional. That decision further weakened a central part of the Voting Rights Act. Democratic State Senator Royce Duplessis expressed his frustration with the process and a map that dilutes the black vote.
4: This is a vicious, vicious race to the bottom. And I believe that SB 121, even after these amendments, only accelerates that race to the bottom for us as a country.
3: Republican Louisiana Governor Jeff Landry has signed the bill into law. The legislative session ends on Monday. For NPR News, I'm Brooke Thorington in Baton Rouge.
29: This is NPR News in Washington. Big box retailer Costco is attracting more first-time visitors to its gas stations these days, thanks to higher gas prices. The chain says it's selling records amount of fuel as shoppers search for deals. NPR's Alina Selyuk reports.
7: Costco says between April and mid-May, it had the best five-week period on record for gas sales. Executives say high gas prices driven by the war in Iran are sending more drivers to its fuel stations for the first time as people are looking for cheaper options. Costco's gas sales by volume set record after record in the last quarter. The company's overall sales grew 12%, with gas being a big factor, both higher sales and higher prices. AAA says regular gas now costs on average $1.20 more than it did a year ago. At the same time, Costco says shoppers are splurging when they find deals they like. Sales of massage chairs jumped in the latest quarter. Alina Selyuk, NPR News.
29: The search continues for two villagers trapped in a flooded cave in Laos. Four people were rescued today after another was brought out yesterday. They had reportedly been searching for valuable minerals in the cave, but became trapped by flash flooding 10 days ago. One villager got out in time and alerted authorities. Rescue teams are joined by those from Thailand, Japan, and Malaysia. The Vilnius Pink Soup Fest is underway in Lithuania. Tens of thousands of people are in the capital for the three-day event, some dressed in pink. They're celebrating the country's cold beet soup that is a favorite during the Baltic countries' short period of summer. I'm Nora Rahm, NPR News in Washington.
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10: Hi, I'm Dr. Joe Servin, a practicing neurologist, professor of healthcare administration and policy. This is What's Health Got to Do with It, where we explore where and how healthcare intersects with your life, helping you get the medical answers you need. No podiums, no slides, just conversation and insights. It's our monthly medical roundtable, and we're diving into the headlines you couldn't miss. Then, our experts tackle your burning questions and break down what these stories mean for you. But first, May's health headlines came fast and full. Let's break it down. The hidden role of the White House doctor after the apparent assassination attempt on President Trump. A sharp rise in tick bites across the country. Psychedelics and mental health. New controversy over antidepressants. A deadly hantavirus outbreak at sea. And new research suggesting some patients diagnosed as vegetative may actually be conscious. Joining us to talk about these topics are our veteran roundtable experts. We start with Dr. Tina Arden. She is a family practitioner, primary care doctor at Mayo Clinic in Jacksonville, Florida. Dr. Arden, welcome as always.
0: Thanks for having me back. Appreciate it.
10: It's always great to have you. Dr. Joseph Drzeskowski, he is a practicing neurologist. He is based out of Mayo Clinic in Phoenix, Arizona. Dr. Drzeskowski, always a pleasure to have you here.
6: Joe, always great to be here. Enjoy the show.
10: And also joining us today, we are honored to have Dr. Jeffrey Kuhlman. He's a former White House physician, author of Transforming Presidential Healthcare. He's based in Orlando, Florida. Dr. Kuhlman, welcome to our roundtable.
28: Good to be here, Dr. Joe.
10: It's great to have you here. And we're going to start with you, Dr. Kuhlman. Our first headline has to do with the seconds that decide inside the split-second medicine of presidential protection. On April 25th, there was a chaotic scene that unfolded at the White House Correspondents' Dinner. An alleged gunman, a breach in a secured space, and a U.S. Secret Service officer forced to make a life-or-death decision in less than a heartbeat. New forensic video analysis suggests the suspect fired first, triggering an immediate response that may have prevented a national tragedy. But in moments like these, the story doesn't end with security. It actually begins with medicine, because behind every president stands not just protection, but preparation. A physician trained for the unthinkable. So, Dr. Kuhlman, we're going to take advantage of your previous role. When an event like this unfolds in real time, what is the first medical calculation done by the White House doctor, a role you have held, make, not just as a clinician in a hospital, but literally as someone responsible for the president's life in a very chaotic, unsecured environment? Walk us through what that looks like for that person.
28: Well, at that event, that was actually at the Washington Hilton, which we call the Hinckley Hilton, because that was the same site where President Reagan had been shot a generation ago, back in 81. So that's an in-town movement. We got a glimpse into the levels of security that the Secret Service and those supporting the Secret Service protect the president. You know, at that moment in time, like most things in medicine, preventing the attack is the most important part, and the planning that goes into ahead of time. So there's a concept that I coined called protection medicine. So protection medicine is a well-trained, well-equipped healthcare professional. Think physician, nurse, PA, who is inside the bubble, embedded with men and women of a protective detail carrying weapons. So there would have been inside of the bubble within a few feet of the president, you know, out of sight, a White House physician and a White House nurse, a critical care nurse. The concept that they would have done is care under fire. So if shots are fired, you protect the president, the protectee, and keep them from getting hit again. If the president had been hit, then basically what you do is you keep the blood in the body and you get to definitive care which there it would have been the Level 1 Trauma Center down the street at George Washington University. So you would know where that is. So keeping the blood in the body, tourniquets, direct pressure, TXA bolus. You're not going to mess with airway. You're not going to mess with C-spine. And whatever means you need to get into a vehicle, there's different methods, and get to definitive care and treat them like a Level 1 trauma. So it's all preparation, and we've also practiced it several times with the Secret Service.
10: So, Dr. Komen, I just want to, so literally around the president, there's someone like with equipment right there, and then like that to help do the things that you just said?
28: Yes, and also with the vice president. So with the vice president, you know, they took Vice President Vance. It's a different detail. There's a different medical team with him. But, you know, that's the number one threat. Occupational risk is gunshot, knife stabbing, or just falling down the stairs. And that, in addition to sudden cardiac arrest, which is the same team with AED and ACLS equipment. So those are the two biggest things that you have to be prepared for 24/7, 365, anywhere in the world.
10: One last question on this. How easy is it to kick into gear mentally from this is just another routine night versus we got to go? Is there something psychological in that training to kind of kick you from, you know, 0 to 60 within a moment?
28: Most of us in healthcare, if we're in the, you know, we come from either the pre-hospital environment or the emergency department environment. Everyone that works at the White House Medical Unit has gone and done the trauma training that the military has at trauma centers. And hopefully the first blood that you see is not of the protectee. A lot of them, they're experienced, unfortunately, from the fields in Afghanistan and Iraq and some of the trauma stabilization there. But yeah, it's, you know, to me, anytime there's a sudden cardiac arrest, that's going to get our blood pressure up a little bit, and we're going to kick into gear, but then we're going to fall back on our training. And the most important thing is play like you practice like you play, and you can't cure if you're not there.
10: I love it. We could talk so much more, but we're going to pivot to yet another topic. Another headline, this actually also involves our president. Trump signed orders fast-tracking review of psychedelics for mental health. NPR and many other outlets report that President Trump signed an executive order directing $50 million in federal funds towards making psychedelic drugs more available to treat mental health conditions like depression and anxiety. He ordered the FDA to fast-track its review of psilocybin, the active ingredient in magic mushrooms, and ibogaine, both of which are currently classified as Schedule 1 drugs. The announcement comes as a 2025 JAMA study found that a single dose of LSD could ease anxiety and depression for months, and the VA is now participating in at least 5 psychedelic drug trials focused on PTSD. Dr. Draz, I'm going to focus on this topic with you as a neurologist, so in a kind of adjacent to psychiatry, if you will. So when you look at how psychedelics like psilocybin appear to affect mood and mental illness, what's your read on why these substances might work in ways that traditional drugs don't?
6: This has always been a fascinating and interesting thing, and it's been evolving over the last several years in particular as people have been treated for PTSD in particular, as well as refractory depression and anxiety, as you noted. They're different in some ways than the traditional medications, as you noted, that these are kind of a one treatment and the effect of it lasts for weeks, as opposed to traditional treatments where, you know, you're constantly out of daily pills and that kind of thing. It involves a serotonin system within the brain, as do many of the traditional antidepressants, the 5-HT2A receptors in particular. The connections are in the area of the brain that treat these symptoms that we're concerned with. There's been progress, and it's become better and better over time, and we're having more understanding. And, you know, the opening up of funding for this and opening up of restricted use on this, I think is good for, will be good for health in general, particularly patients who suffer from very refractory and very serious illnesses.
10: If a patient or family member who hears all of this news, and they may be wondering, you know, maybe they're struggling with this, if a psychedelic therapy might be right for them, what's the most important thing you need for them to understand right now before doing something on your own or looking at that as a treatment option?
6: Yeah, I think the best advice you can do is get to a qualified person who does this under a supervised setting. Understand what you're getting into. Do your research. There's lots of data out there that's available. This doesn't represent, in my opinion, a magic, you know, magic pill or silver bullet kind of approach. It's not for everyone. We need to understand that medication can have good and bad benefits. And anytime you take a medication, you want to make sure that you understand what you're getting into. For example, you know, we use a lot of anti-seizure drugs in neurology, of course, and I can give one person a drug that'll make them psychotic, you know, to treat their seizures, but this another person, they're just mellow as well, get out. So it's somewhat individualized, and you can't predict that going in. So you have to be under a supervised, and you have to be under the care of somebody that understands this. I can give you an anecdote. A friend of mine here in Phoenix took a trip, if you will. He went to a magic mushroom place, and they gave him some magic mushrooms, and he had a horrible experience with it. So he reacted badly to it. And I'm not saying that this is going to happen with everybody, but for him, it was, quote, a bummer. And, you know, to revise that old term from the 60s and 70s, he had a bum trip. So very hopeful. It can be very hopeful in this, especially for PTSD patients with refractory PTSD. So I think as we study it, we'll learn more and more and where it fits into the armamentarium of treating depression, anxieties, and PTSD.
10: We're going to take a short break right now. And when we come back, we're going to come back to Dr. Arden and going to talk about tics. And we'll be right back.
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10: Welcome back. I'm Dr. Joe Serbin, and this is What's Health Got to Do With It. It's our May monthly medical roundtable, and our next headline looks at ticks on the rise. More Americans are heading to the ER for tick bites, and what should you actually do about these? One of the striking aspects of this season is that tick bites are climbing sharply this year, with ER department visits nearly doubling compared to previous seasons. The Northeast is seeing the highest rates, with the Midwest close behind. Experts say it's not yet clear whether this is an early start or a more intense season overall, but the takeaway is clear. Tick bites can be managed at home. Smaller number require timely medical attention. Dr. Arden, why do we need to worry about tick bites?
27: Yeah, Joe, so the main reason we worry about tick bites isn't really the bite itself. It's what the tick can pass along while it's attached. And as you mentioned, you know, we're talking about this because we're in tick season, usually from early spring to late fall, and ticks tend to be more active in the warmer weather. And so, you know, I think we're also kind of noticing, we feel like we're experiencing some different weather patterns tonight, right? So warmer in Florida than maybe we're used to this time of year. So maybe part of the reason why we're seeing this more. But ticks feed on animals like deer and rodents, and those animals carry bacteria And then when that tick bites a human, that could transmit diseases. And so that's what we worry about. And there are several tick-borne illnesses that can be quite serious. We're probably most familiar with Lyme disease, but there are other illnesses, Rocky Mountain spotted fever, ehrlichiosis, just to name a few. And for some folks, if these infections aren't treated, they can lead to long-term complications. For example, Lyme disease can affect the heart, something called Lyme carditis. It can cause an abnormal heart arrhythmia, or even a heart block. It can affect our nervous system, so leading to things like a facial weakness or Bell's palsy or even meningitis. And what's hard, as you probably alluding to with some of your introduction, is that we just don't always know if we've got a tick on us, if we've been bitten. So how do we catch it early so that we can take those things seriously if needed?
10: Can you walk us through, if you see a tick, what should you do and when should you call for help?
27: Yeah, so great question. So easier said than done, but I would say the first thing is to not panic. I definitely remember a visit. It was probably a good couple of years ago. I was working in our Saturday clinic for what we kind of do for urgent care or acute visits, and had a patient come in with ear pain. So she said she'd been having ear pain for a couple of days after gardening. So I went in to do my exam, and lo and behold, there was a tick in her ear canal. And so I had to calmly explain that we are dealing with a tick. And she wasn't quite as calm with that news, but that way we could be able to remove it safely. But yes, yeah, so try not to panic if you can. If you're comfortable, and so many patients are, if they're kind of used to seeing these things out in their daily life in the spring and fall, you can try to remove the tick yourself. So we recommend using something like a fine tooth tweezers. So you can grab the tick as close to the skin as possible. Try and pull straight out nice and slow and steady. And then after you remove it, what's nice is to kind of know what tick we're dealing with, because not all ticks are the same. Not all ticks carry the same risks or can transmit the same diseases. Smartphones now make a huge difference for a lot of my care with my primary care patients. Take a photo of that tick and we can try to identify what it is. Is it engorged? So that can tell us about your risk as well. And so that's something a patient can send through our patient portal, and we can decide then if we need to monitor or have a visit. Depending on where you live, you might be a candidate for prophylactic treatment with antibiotics if your risk is high. So all those things can really be helpful for us. I will say there's some old school recommendations for removing ticks that we generally recommend against. So these are things like using heat to try to get that tick to come off the skin, like a lit match, which is obviously not safe to do. There's some thought that if you smother the tick, maybe that will help with the removal. So using things like petroleum jelly, alcohol, even nail polish. We don't recommend that for lots of reasons, but what it can actually do is irritate the tick and make it harder to remove the tick, stress the tick out. So tweezers and a steady pull are probably the best approach.
10: I'm still trying to get past your ear story, but that's another
27: day. One of my favorite stories to tell. Yes.
10: Oh, wow. We're going to move to another topic, a very different one. And this has to do with the headline that Health and Human Services Secretary Kennedy has started a push to help Americans quit antidepressants. Robert Kennedy Jr. announced new federal initiatives aimed at reducing reliance on widely prescribed antidepressants known as SSRIs, used by roughly 1 in 6 U.S. adults. The plan includes new clinical guidelines, clinician training, changing reimbursement to help people taper those medications, and encouraging alternatives. The move has drawn a lot of mixed reaction. Some experts support patient-centered care, others warning against broad claims of overprescribing. Dr. Kuhlman, 1 in 6 adults takes an antidepressant. Given this is what's coming out of HHS, how can we figure out whether this is appropriate versus overuse?
28: What I would encourage as a experienced practicing physician is sometimes go past just the headlines, and if you look at the concept that Secretary Kennedy is putting out there, is there a way to reduce the use of psychiatric drugs? And I would say that if you read it in a thoughtful way, not just cut it off and stop taking it. We know that SSRI need to be tapered off under physician supervision. So first of all, the SSRIs, Prozac, Zoloft, Lexapro, Paxil, Celexa, Luvox are the trade names. The most common reason is treated for depression. And like most of medicine, I'm sure there's some overprescribing, but we also know there's some underprescribing. So you said one in six adults. That was a 2025, you know, self-reported study that was just published this year. But the devil's in the details. So if we can agree on the concepts, let's look more at the details. So what they've said is that SAMHSA, which is the government agency of mental health, are going to put out some training modules. So I would hope that those training modules are written by mental health experts as opposed to social media influencers. That would be nice. The reimbursement mechanisms, you know, with CMS, which is, you know, the largest payer, but that's, you know, Medicare, Medicaid, that clinicians would be paid, reimbursed to help patients taper off the medications. That makes sense. It's always good to pay physicians for the time that they're treating patients. There's nothing under the clinical guidelines. They just say to be developed. So I would hope that they would, you know, American Psychiatric Association, other mental health experts, as opposed to, you know, coming up with guidelines that are developed by non-clinical people. And then there's mention of non-pharmaceutical interventions, which, you know, I believe in whole person care. So, you know, we know physical, mental, social, they're intertwined. So there is room for psychotherapy, exercise, social connections, physical activity, diet, nutrition. We know all of that are important parts to mental health. And then I would also point out across the pond, you know, the UK NHS, they did have some similar reforms to this pre-pandemic. And so what could we learn from them? But the concept of reducing the use of psychiatric drugs in a thoughtful way, I think that is something that health professionals we should support. But again, it depends on how it's done.
10: One last question, Dr. Kuhlman, and briefly on this. If a patient is listening to our show and they want to come off of it, what advice or warning would you give about doing that cold turkey, please?
28: They should not do it cold turkey. There's things that happen to you and you won't feel well. And they should make an appointment and see their mental health provider or their primary care provider that is prescribing, that is familiar with SSRI treatment and tapering off of it, and discuss their individual case with their physician.
10: Thank you so much. We're going to pivot to yet another topic. And this has to do with a New York Times article that talks about how tens of thousands of vegetative patients may actually be conscious. The New York Times reported emerging research suggesting that many patients diagnosed as being in a vegetative state, about 50,000 Americans, according to their estimate, may actually be hearing and understanding what's happening around them, a phenomenon researchers call covert consciousness. The science dates back to the landmark 2006 study in which a woman presumed vegetative was placed in an fMRI scanner and her brain responded to commands exactly like a healthy person would. Despite two decades of research, testing for this awareness is almost exclusively done through research trials, meaning most patients and families never really know if it's even a possibility. Dr. Drazin, I'm going to just kind of simplify this in one overarching question. As a neurologist, what do you take away from this? Because there could be so many people, particularly if you're a family member who is in such a state, this could be agonizing to hear this.
6: This area of study has advanced over the years since I was a young neurologist. Those of us that grew up back in the, you know, in the medicine in the 80s and 90s, we tended to be very pessimistic about these cases. You know, both the ICU docs, neurologists, practicing neurologists. I think what this does is kind of blur the lines between where we were then and where we need to be now. You know, using these fMRIs is not widely available. You know, it's usually done in research study because it's expensive and you have to have the proper equipment and the proper training to utilize this. The term covert consciousness, that didn't exist. That's a new concept, you know, and you just, you know, just because the brain reacts doesn't mean you're able to do functional things in the real world. That doesn't mean you're going to get up out of the bed. It doesn't mean you're going to get, you know, be able to talk to people and do your own activities, daily living, that kind of thing. What it means is that the brain reacted in a somewhat normal way on this particular very highly advanced and very discreet and very sophisticated study. So you can't overgeneralize this. So, but what that does is, unfortunately, to the patients, it kind of blurs the line of what do we do for this patient? So you have to enlist, you know, when you get these patients, you have to enlist if the patient ever spoke about it, what would they have wanted? You know, what does a family want? You know, if they're a religious person, you might want to bring in, religious authorities or even ethics consults during these things. But you need to treat this on an individual basis, unfortunately. You know, not every head injury, not every traumatic injury, not every, you know, etiology of why the person

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1: In their mind, so you need to educate the family. You need to educate sometimes even providers of what this may mean in this day and age with all the advancements that have come along.
2: Do you think this changes anything that is currently being done other than fMRI and some specific intensive care units?
1: I don't think it'll change it at this point in time, but in the future it probably will. You know, as we study these folks, you know, if there's clues as to who may recover to a more advanced level, that kind of thing. But, you know, like I said, you just have to ask many questions. You know, the families, I think, it's their burden to, you know, should they have a second opinion? Should an ethics consult be obtained? Especially if there are conflicts, either between staff members and, you know, the care team, as well as the family themselves. And there always are. You can never avoid them in very difficult situations. What do we do with this loved one that's laying in bed that may have some minimally conscious or minimally reactive state based on a study that doesn't show outwardly? You know, so sometimes that's one of the most challenging things we can face in medicine, to be totally honest with you. I think it'll look different in the future as we study this and understand it a little bit more. You know, if there are clues on the fMRI that these patients may wake up down the road, that's helpful. But I think as it progresses, we'll learn more. But at the present time, it remains super challenging.
2: We're going to pivot to yet another topic. And this is what I would call an emerging story. And this is the hantavirus at sea. What a cruise ship outbreak reveals about a very rare but very deadly virus. There's an outbreak of hantavirus aboard a cruise ship that left, at this time, at least 3 people dead, several others ill. Health officials are now investigating the possibility of rare human-to-human transmission. The World Health Organization believes the Andes variant may be involved. It's one of the few strains of this virus capable of spreading between people. Cases progress rapidly, with symptoms ranging from fever to severe respiratory failure. Dr. Arden, antivirus is typically associated with rodent exposure. So how unusual is it to see suspected human-to-human transmission? And what does that tell us about this outbreak on this ship?
3: So you're right. This isn't the usual scenario we think about with hantavirus. Most hantavirus infections are contracted from rodent exposure, so not person to person. But to maybe put some things into context, hantavirus is rare, but it's not unheard of here in the United States. We've had about 900 or so cases over the last couple of decades, since the early 1990s. It's what killed the celebrity Gene Hackman. I think all of us probably remember that story. Yeah. And people typically get infected by breathing in particles that have been contaminated with rodent urine, droppings, or saliva. So maybe while cleaning out an enclosed space where rodents have been. The deer mouse is actually the modality for which we were more worried about with those rodents as well. As you mentioned, what's getting attention with this is that we're dealing with a different strain. It's called the Andes virus. And so it is the only known hantavirus type that is spread from person to person. But even then, it's not, don't think of it like COVID or flu or things that we tend to think about being more contagious. It really needs to involve close, prolonged contact. And so it's not something I think the general person needs to be too worried about in terms of if you were to pass someone that was maybe somehow on one of these cruise ships, which is I've had some friends and family actually ask me about upcoming trips, you know, is it safe to think about going on a cruise ship? I think the other complicated factor is also timing, because this incubation period is quite long. It can be as short as 1 to 2 weeks where someone may have symptoms or test positive. It could be up to several weeks. And so that's going to make monitoring quarantine feel a little bit more challenging. But again, reassuring part for the listeners is that this isn't a kind of virus that's going to spread easily through brief casual contact. I think as long as we're doing the right thing and keeping an eye on these folks, it's not something most of us need to worry about.
2: Is there anything, Dr. Arden, that we need to be watching for overall, just so people know?
3: So if you were maybe someone on one of these ships or a family member, or, you know, this comes up again in the future, you're going to be looking for, you know, again, those close contacts and then symptoms, which can be challenging because some patients won't have any symptoms. Some patients may have very mild symptoms.

0: symptoms. It can look a lot like the flu. So fever, fatigue, muscle aches, maybe some GI symptoms like nausea or vomiting. What ends up happening though in the more severe cases is they can start off a bit more mild, less significant. And then over the course of several days, then things can worsen. And most of the time, this is really respiratory symptoms. So shortness of breath, worsening cough, those sorts of things. And what's challenging about a lot of viruses is it's not like bacteria where we have antibiotics. We don't really have a lot of antivirals out there to treat viral infections. So it, treatment is supportive. So we're really going to be trying to help those folks with maybe things like IV fluids, respiratory support, oxygen, maybe a breathing tube if needed. So if you've had a recent exposure or documented exposure, then maybe be worried, maybe be looking out for those symptoms. And that would be something to make sure you're talking about with the right folks. But again, for the population at large, not something we need to be too worried about right now.
1: 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Up next, our experts answer your questions, and we'll be right back.
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0: Welcome back. I'm Dr. Joe Serta, and this is What's Health Got to Do with It. Our producer, Stacey Bennett, joins us now with questions for our experts from our listeners. My favorite time of the month. Stacey, so good to see you.
1: Good to see you.
0: All right, let's have them.
1: Well, the first one comes from Fountain Hills. Caden says, recently I came down with a sickness. Symptoms were that of a common cold. That was over 2 weeks ago, and I still have not recovered 100%. It feels to me that 10 years ago, a common cold would take 2 to 3 days, and you were on your way to recovery. I notice when I talk to my friends and family, they are experiencing the same longer sickness with more intensive symptoms. Am I completely off base here, or are colds and common sicknesses just getting worse in this post-COVID world?
0: All right, Dr. Arden, I'm going to start with you on this one. It's an interesting observation. What are your thoughts?
2: I think I've had this similar observation in my own practice, so I don't think you're too off base, Caden. The season felt longer than usual. I felt like we had viral illnesses in our patients that were taking longer to kind of support them through. For a number of reasons, I think that's probably true. So one thing I like to really talk about with patients is expectations with viral illnesses. On average, most viral illnesses, symptoms can last for at least 7 to 10 days. So that's, again, an average viral illness. So some patients are going to be on that shorter end. A lot of patients are going to be on that longer end. So it's not unusual for people to need a couple of weeks to feel 100% after an illness. I also think it just depends on what we're seeing that season. You know, what are those influenza patterns looking like, other respiratory illnesses like COVID-19 and RSV, some of these things which now we have good vaccines for, which can be helpful. I'll tell you the symptom that really drives a lot of our patients crazy and us crazy as family physicians is cough. There just isn't a great way to always help with cough. And so if there is an infection that we can treat, like a bacterial pneumonia, a lot of times the cough can get better with that. But a viral cough is really difficult to treat. And we can experience something called a post-infectious cough for up to 4 or 6 weeks after an illness. It can really be the last symptom to go. And we just don't have a magic wand for that. You know, a lot of times time is ultimately the treatment for those patients. It doesn't mean, though, that you need to ignore your symptoms if you're still struggling. I think that's always worth a conversation with your primary care physician if you just want to make sure the course sounds normal. If you have other risk factors, if you're someone with lung disease, you're a smoker, you're immunocompromised, we're going to take those illnesses a bit more seriously as well. We're going to really want to make sure you recover appropriately. But I agree. I just think that we just are seeing some things that seem to be lasting a little bit longer, and we'll have to see how the next respiratory season goes, but hopefully it's a little easier than this one was.
0: All right, Stacey.
1: Barbara from Charleston is directing a local production of Arsenic at Old Lace. She says her cast has become strangely committed to medical accuracy. So for the sake of realism, if someone were actually suffering from arsenic poisoning, what symptoms would a doctor expect to see? And how dramatically different would real arsenic poisoning look compared with the wonderfully theatrical version audiences have seen for decades?
0: Dr. Dries, I don't know if you're a fan of Arsenic and Old Lace, and
3: I love the movie. Cary Grant is exquisite as Mortimer Brewster. I got to tell you, it's an iconic role.
0: I don't know what to say about this committed cast, but talk about arsenic poisoning.
3: Arsenic is a heavy metal, and usually you don't come in contact with it unless two sweet little old ladies give it to you in your tea or whatever they're feeding her, you know. So as a neurologist, we look for, typically if it's got over a chronic period of time, we see funny feelings in our feet. It can be painful, some loss of sensation, that kind of things. As things progress, you get some weakness. So people get weak and they're, but that's the chronic form of it. The acute form of it is more serious, I think, is probably what's depicted more in the movie, where they get confusion, delirium, sometimes seizures, encephalopathy, which is just cognitive interference of a normal function. It's very dramatic in the movie. And I think for brevity, you know, I'm an amateur movie buff and my daughter directs, you know, because she's an executive director for commercials. So we talk a lot about these things. And I think the drama is good. I think it's helpful to get the point across. So, being confused, disoriented, like they depict in Arsenic and Old Lace is just fine. It'll be fine. So if those are helpful hints, I hope we can use them. Just enjoy and just put on a good production is what I would say.
0: I love the
3: advice. Make it drama, make it dramatic.
0: Love it. Stacey, what else do we have?
1: This comes from Mike in Gainesville. He says, We hear a lot about the physicians responsible for monitoring the health of presidents and world leaders. But I've always wondered about the first pets. When a president has a dog, cat, or other animal at the White House, who actually takes care of their medical needs? Is there an official White House veterinarian on call? And do presidential pets get the same kind of security and medical attention as everyone else living at 1600 Pennsylvania Avenue?
0: Dr. Coleman, I did not think I would be throwing this type of question at you, but you've joined our show as our expert. So talk to us. How does it work? I think of all those presidential pets around the years. What is done in terms of their care?
4: So awesome question, Mike from Gainesville. This is actually one of the hottest topics of when people come to visit the White House. Is often they care more about the first pets than they do the first family. So it's kind of interesting. So I actually had a whole chapter in the book, Transforming Presidential Healthcare, that goes through all the history of the pets and the care provided for them. But the short version is, you know, I was there during President Bush and President Obama. Bush 43 had Scotty dogs, Barney and Miss Beasley. The Obamas had Portuguese water dogs that they had been Bo and then Sonny, that were gifts from Senator Kennedy. So they would actually use a local veterinarian in Washington, D.C. And then if that vet wasn't available or if there's a procedure that needs to get done, we actually went to the U.S. Army as outstanding vets at Fort Belvoir. So think of all the military dogs that get top-notch medical care. And, you know, usually if the doctor or the nurse at the White House, you know, if we started treating the dogs, we would get made fun of by the first family. You know, they would rib us. But we might do some first aid if we're on the road or away from the White House. You know, when the president has to work, then he's not able to spend that daytime with his dog much of the time. So Dale Haney is the head groundskeeper. That's an icon at the White House for 40 years. They would either sleep in his office, or Bo liked to come over to the doctor's office, which is the ground floor of the White House or the residence. And so Bo actually spent lots of time just sleeping in the doctor's office, and we would certainly let him. But we would let the vets provide the care and the ongoing maintenance that the dogs needed.
0: I love all that. I feel like I've learned so much. Thank you, Dr. Coleman. Stacy, what else do we have?
1: Riley from Phoenix says, I recently returned from a volunteer project in Africa where I witnessed many severe cases of a gangrene related to untreated wounds and limited access to care. It made me wonder, in an era of modern medicine, does gangrene still happen here in the U.S.? And in your own career, have you personally encountered cases that reveal how quickly a simple wound could become life-threatening?
0: Dr. Arden, it's an interesting question. I don't often think of gangrene, but I know it exists.
2: Yeah, so Riley, yes. Gangrene absolutely still happens here in the United States. It's not something I see typically on a routine basis as an outpatient family physician, but it's very real. I saw several cases in residency. I think we hopefully see less of it because we're on top of identifying infections earlier rather than later, trying to better control chronic illnesses like diabetes, which can be a risk factor potentially for developing these types of infections. So, but again, can still happen. At its core, gangrene really is when your tissue loses its blood supply long enough that it starts to die. Infection can be part of the picture, but it's not always part of the picture. So it could be due to poor circulation. So again, I mentioned diabetes, peripheral artery disease, maybe an autoimmune condition like Raynaud's, which can affect the blood vessels. Sometimes happens after major injuries. So we could see it potentially as a risk with a serious burn, maybe frostbite, maybe a deep wound that wasn't treated appropriately. And the reason why it is so scary is because it can happen very fast. So if it's something that anyone ever is really worried about, we've got to take care of that patient pretty quickly to avoid more consequences. So just a plug to make sure you're getting good care with your primary care physician if you're ever worried about infection, so we can take good care of you.
0: All right, Stacy, what do we have?
1: Kevin from Portland, Maine says, I've always wondered, if the brain itself can't feel pain, why do headaches hurt so much?
0: Dr. Drass, help Kevin out.
3: Hey, Kevin, what a great question. That's something that's always interested neurologists over the years. How should I put this? The sensation of pain is a complex issue. The brain registers pain, but it doesn't feel pain. the pain receptors that are in the head area include skin, blood vessels, nerves, a covering of the brain called the meninges, bone. So those are the ones where the pain, those are the tissues that where the pain receptors live. And by stimulating those pain receptors, they go to the brain and they register in the brain and the brain modulates that. So when patients have headaches, it's usually initiated in the, in those pain sensitive areas and the brain registers it. The medications that are used in the treatment of headaches are things that will modulate the pain receptors or modulate how you feel the pain itself. I could, you know, for years, it always fascinated me. For years as a young neurologist, when we do mapping for electric, we do electrical stimulation for epilepsy surgery in preparation of whether we can treat the epilepsy. We're sitting there in the OR when the patient's wide awake and we're stimulating the brain with electrodes on the brain. And it's always fascinated me that the patient doesn't feel any pain unless we hit the dura or a blood vessel. But that's usually not the case. And how should I put it? It works out in practice that the brain just doesn't feel it. And it's a great question. And so if you got a lot of headaches, I'd see somebody for that, definitely, to make sure what kind of headaches you have and, you know, get the proper therapy for it.
0: All right, Stacy, what's our next question?
1: From Orlando, Melissa says, I recently read reports that the FDA halted or withdrew studies showing serious side effects from COVID and shingles vaccines were rare. Even if officials say it's about scientific standards, it left me wondering, how should I make sense of vaccine safety today when the science may be strong, but the messaging around it feels increasingly confusing and contested?
0: Dr. Kuhlman, I want to take advantage of your other roles that you have when looking at quality and things of that sort. How would you respond to Melissa? It is a great question.
4: Yeah, awesome question, Melissa from Orlando. Healthcare comes down to information and relationships. So I would hope that if you have questions about vaccine safety for you or your loved one, I would ask those questions to the physician that you have a relationship with, and the physician should be able to provide you the information that you seek, and it should be backed by references. I think you'll find increasing, and you know, that if people just go to the internet and search for something, that it is hard to find a reliable source, and there is, for the average person, and there's purposeful deception going on by, you know, some people, whether it's intentional or unintentional. So I would go with a trusted source on the internet that you can rely on, or more importantly, the physician that's providing the care for you and your family.
0: Good advice. Stacy, what else do we have?
1: Rachel from Buffalo needs a family argument settled.
0: Uh-oh.
1: Yeah. She says, when it comes to zits, to pop or not to pop?
0: Dear. Oh, Dr. Arden. So we're going to throw a derm question at you. And anytime someone starts with those settle the family bed argument questions, I always, there's a little cringiness to it. So can you help?
2: I know, I feel a little bit of pressure if I pick the wrong side or don't answer it the right way.
0: Help Rachel out up in Buffalo, New York for us.
2: All right, Rachel. Well, my doctor answer is I'm on don't pop team. So I really recommend not popping those zits. Although, you know, you see the things that some of these viral videos online now. We've got, you know, Dr. Pimple Popper. There are games actually that you can buy to like enjoy popping things that look like pimples. So I understand kind of the interest in that for a lot of folks. But from a doctor standpoint, from a dermatologist standpoint, we're never going to recommend doing that at home. And a couple of reasons are important. So infection and scarring. I think most patients would like to avoid scarring on their faces if they can. Most people aren't using a sterile technique. You can actually make the lesion worse. Squeezing can sometimes push the inflammation deeper in the skin. It can make it angrier. So lots of reasons not to do it, but it kind of reminds me of Q-tips for patients as well. We tell patients not to use Q-tips in their ears all the time. They're still going to do it. So we just kind of hope for the best and hope there aren't big consequences.
0: I love it. I think we have time for one more question. Stacy, what is it?
1: From Nashville, Tennessee, Andrea says, I was watching an episode of The Pitt and it felt like every other patient was suddenly having a seizure. It made me wonder, how realistic are TV seizures in shows like Chicago Med, Grey's Anatomy, or The Pitt? And when someone actually has a seizure in real life, how different is the response from what we see on television?
0: All right, Dr. Drazkowski. I love the Pitt, the first show she referenced, and it does seem that there is a seizure in every hour of that shift. So
3: go. Well, it's a very, treating a lot of seizures over the years as an epileptologist, seizures in the ER compromise about 2 to 5% of ER visits, depending on who you see. So it does happen quite a bit. Those are big numbers over the country. Some of the depictions are better than others. If they have a technical advisor on the film, they usually do a better job. Most of the time it's like I said, and the other question, it's very dramatic, and people often, they just don't do a great job, but they try, but it's often over dramatic on these kind of things. As when talking about it, it is a true medical emergency. So you do see it in the ER quite a bit. What it did was teach us about my colleague, Bill Tatum, down in Florida. We're sitting around talking about it, and we did a study. So we learned to use home videos. So on cell phones, if a patient is having an event like a seizure, we'll look at the home video and say, use the video to say, is this a real seizure or not? So maybe we could give them some examples to use on the TV show, to help them get better production. I think overall, another one of my colleagues looked at the internet videos of seizures, and it's all over the place. I'm going to advise people not to go onto the internet and look at YouTube videos unless it's from a qualified source. Okay. So the TV is very dramatic, and, sometimes it's good and sometimes it's bad, but they do occur frequently. So I'll give them that.
0: Fair enough. It sounds like we've got our great advice and insights. I want to thank you, Dr. Joe Drazkowski, practicing neurologist, Mayo Clinic in Phoenix. Thanks so much for your wisdom today.
3: Always an honor.
0: Dr. Tina Arden, family practitioner, a primary care physician, Mayo Clinic in Jacksonville, Florida. Thank you so much.
2: Thank you, as always.
0: And Dr. Jeffrey Kuhlman, former White House physician. He is involved in safety and quality in Orlando, Florida. Dr. Kuhlman, thank you so much for your insights as well.
4: Good to spend time with you.
0: It was wonderful. Well, that is our program for today. 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Stacey Bennett is our producer. Brady Corum is our director. Isabella Casapau is our associate producer. Caden Collins is our researcher. If you have questions about this or any topic, let us know by calling us at 904-358-6362. 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I'm Dr. Joe Servin, and you're listening to What's Health Got to Do With It from WJCT Studios in Jacksonville, Florida. 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
5: I'm Janine Herbst with these headlines. The Pentagon says the U.S. fired a missile to disable a commercial ship headed to a port in Iran as Washington and Tehran are still trying to work out a deal to reopen the Strait of Hormuz. In Laos, rescue teams helped five men trapped in a flooded cave for 10 days to safety. The men reportedly went in looking for precious metals. Two other men escaped. Two other men are still missing. And law enforcement officers in New York can no longer wear a mask while on duty. The state's governor, Kathy Hochul, signed a bill into law this week saying it applies to local, state, and federal officers who are operating in New York. I'm Janine Herbst, and you're listening to NPR News from Washington.

0: hundreds of people, and Rangel is expecting it to be even busier for the Cup.
1: I'm not going to have space enough for everybody. That's what I tell you.
0: 2025 was, in his words, a lousy year, as ICE activity instilled fear in his customer base.
1: They took a lot off of my customers. Yeah, a lot of people know, friends, and they're joking.
0: But with Brazil on the world's biggest stage, there's a lot to look forward to and lots of money to be made.
1: All the games are going to be busy, but the Brazilian game, they're going to be way more busy.
0: Brazil playing stateside for the World Cup will be a big deal, whether or not they play in Massachusetts. But no matter where they take the pitch, some of the game's most passionate fans will be watching closely across the Commonwealth and across the world. For NPR News, I'm Esteban Bustillos in Boston.

0: From PRX, this is the Moth Radio Hour. I'm your host, Jay Allison. Life is littered with obstacles. Pretty much every day, if you're like me, some days I glide over them, other days I bang my shins pretty hard. Today I'm gliding, but not expecting that to last. Every once in a while, we're faced with a challenge that feels impossible, or at least highly improbable. Maybe not as extreme as scaling the world's tallest building or jumping in between airplanes, looking at you, Tom Cruise, but ones that feel like our own personal mission improbable. Our first storyteller is Gabby Rome. She takes on the notoriously futile task of cat training. Here's Gabby to tell you all about it live at the Moth.
1: It's 2011, and I'm walking down the hallway of my apartment building. I'm headed to the management office because I've decided I need to get a dog. I just moved into this apartment building, and it is not pet friendly. But I've done my research. I know all the laws in Michigan about emotional support animals. I've saved a month of my rent as collateral against damages. And if that doesn't work, I didn't put concealer over the deep purple bags under my eyes. It's about 88 days into me getting maybe 3 hours a night of sleep, and I'm just hoping my sob story tugs at my landlord's heartstrings. You see, about 3 months prior, I was robbed while I was home. It started with a knock on my door, which in the grand scheme of things is a very courteous way to start a crime. A man told me to get on my knees and face the wall. I was robbed. I called the police. I filed a report. I moved apartments. I spent my nights vigilantly lying awake listening. And I spent my days having panic attacks every time a friendly neighbor knocked on my door to introduce themselves. With a dog, I could train it to listen for me, and I could get some rest. My landlord was like, oh my God, no, absolutely not. I hate dogs. You can't get a dog. I don't care what letter you get from the state. If you get a dog, I'll poison it. But I'm not heartless. You can have a cat. Conveniently, his niece had just found some kittens behind the carport, and if I go to the sixth floor, I can have my pick of the litter. A baby kitten is probably the animal least capable of protecting me. And conventional wisdom tells you, you cannot train a cat. But between my sleep deprivation and my desperation, I figure, maybe I can defy the odds. Maybe I can train this cat to hear a knock and then hit a button that makes the sound of a dog bark, or train it to launch itself at the heads of intruders. The orphaned neonatal 14-ounce cat I take home that day needs to be fed via syringe every 2 to 4 hours. Which is fine, because I'm not sleeping anyways. This kitten and I decide we're going to go to work. I knock, and then I feed her. And as she gets older, I knock, and then I throw a treat at the door. Weirdly, it's working. Like, she's responding to the knocks. And one day after, you know, a few hours of training, I'm standing in my kitchen making some waffles in the toaster and just watching the freezer burn melt off under the hot orange coils, daydreaming about when I used to feel safe enough to have pizza delivered, and how at my old apartment there was this great pizza place, this like mom and pop wood-fired place that would get the cheese to crust. Pop! The toaster startles me, and I go into full fight or flight. I can't breathe. I'm shaking. I'm hyperventilating. I fall to my knees, my cheek pressed against the cold tile of the kitchen floor, and I'm thinking, oh God, oh God, oh God, oh God. And I wonder, can I die from a panic attack when I feel a tap on my forehead. And through the tears, I see this little 4-pound cat looking at me. And I think, oh my God, did all those nights of bottle feeding actually create like a close emotional bond? Where she's like checking on me? And then she taps me again. No, this cat does not care about me or my emotional breakdown. She heard a knock and she would like her treat. Please. Silently, she's urging me, can you just get over it already? I feel my heartbeat slow, and I have this moment where it dawns on me, I have a pet kitten? She's not a guard dog, she's not a security system, she's a cat named Ruby, and she is not going to fix me. I reach for the container of Frisky's Party Mix Yums, and I realize I've been working on this internal issue with external solutions. It's taken this beautiful, perfect selflessness of this cat to show me I need to get some help. I need to see a doctor. And I do. It takes me years of therapy and hard work to get over it. But now, I sleep great. In fact, sometimes I'm amazed that I sleep so well and that it's even possible. But then I remember, anything is possible. I trained a cat.
0: That was Gabby Rohn. Gabby told this story to Moth Grand Slam event in Detroit, where we partnered with public radio station WDET. Gabby lives in Detroit and has simple loves: gardening, riding her bike, and drinking coffee. She told us that Ruby the cat has passed on, but there were zero robberies under her watch.

0: Next up is Elliot Higgins. Elliot told this story at an open mic story slam in Denver, where we partner with public radio station KUNC. Here's Elliot.
1: Hi, everybody. My name's Elliot, and this story is a celebration of my 45th year of anniversary of jumping out of an airplane in order to get into dental school. Now, let's go back to 1975, and I am a pre-med hippie at University of Oregon, and I'm a junior spring term. And I desperately need another hour of A to pad my GPA. Now, a pre-med hippie has, I had huge hair, I had a bitchin' hippie bead necklace, and super cool bell-bottom corduroys, and a let's party attitude. I was desperate for this A, and all of the easy courses like Bowling 101 were taken. So, what am I supposed to do? And so out of the blue, a miracle manifests itself by U of O's first ever offered skydiving 101 for college students. And so, what's to think about? I sign up immediately. What's the big deal, man? You get a parachute. So our jump master was—he looked like Gimli from Lord of the Rings. He was a burly fella, about 5'1", bushy hair, bushy beard, beady eyes, and he did not like—he was a serious man, and he did not like hippies. And we called him the Leaping Leprechaun. So, our class met every Tuesday and Thursday night, and we'd meet at the wrestling gym and jump off of bleachers and practice our landing on the mats. So I'd go pretty high and just have a frickin' blast, and I'd pull off some really nice landings, tuck and roll, and come up pumping my hand and go, "Airborne all the way, sir!" And I would salute the leprechaun and then go head back in the back of the line, and I thought I was hilarious. Wednesday afternoons, we met in the same gym, and we practiced folding our parachutes, and these are the parachutes you're going to fold. It's going to be on your back, and you're going to jump with it. So those were no weed Wednesdays. So now, after 6 weeks of our intense training, it's time to jump out of an airplane. And so as a new jump cadet, you have to go up for an observation ride to make sure it's a good idea for said cadet. And so they pile me in the back of a small plane. We get up to jump height, about 3,000 feet. Three people pile out of the airplane. That's when reality hit this hippie in the face like a pie. I'm going, holy shit, man. I want to go back to the gym and just jump off of the bleachers again. And so we land, and I just sprint to the jump shack, and I call my father on the payphone. I go, "Dad, I'm in a pickle here." And so I listen, or he listens, and there's a fatherly pause. And my father says very clearly, "Son, you get your ass on that plane and out of that plane, no excuses." And that was like, well, no help here. And just then, the leprechaun comes up to me and goes,
2: "Well, Mr. Airborne, are you gonna jump or are you chicken?"
1: And I go, I want to be first out. I don't watch. It freaks me out. He goes, "All right, get your chute and let's go. You're holding up the show." And so I struggle into my chute and I waddle after the leprechaun and I pile into the plane last because I'm going to be first out. And we are at 3,000 feet, way sooner than I want to be. There's a bunch of yelling. They cut the engine and a leprechaun turns to me and just goes, "Put your feet out, get out and go." Well, I've never done this before, and it's windy out there, And so I turn to the leprechaun and I say, "Sir, I'm having it." Boom! He stiff arms me out of the plane. And my first thought was, "Ha! well, I've just been thrown out of a plane. My second thought was, I wasn't ready. And my third, there was no third thought. And whoom, my personally packed parachute deployed beautifully. Oh, no. I had it wrapped wrongly around my testicles. And it's like I'm floating to Earth on my testicles. And so what's a hippie to do? I pull up on those risers, and I'm doing a pull-up, and I'm flying that chute everywhere. And I am zooming. And so just then, the leprechaun comes flying by in one of those really cool parafoil chutes, a modern one, and all I heard is, "What the hell are you doing?" And all he heard was, "My ball." And so things are happening pretty fast, and so now Mother Earth is rushing up to caress me in her womanly bosom. And my balls are killing me, and I've abandoned all training. I'm flying the chute, and I just plant this baby. And so instead of a five-point landing tuck and roll, I did feet, knees, helmet. And I mean, I had my bell rung so badly. I was seeing stars, and I'm struggling to get up, and I'm trying to manage my chute and get out of my... And I deployed my federally packed reserve chute. That is such a no-no. And the leprechaun comes roaring up and goes, "Well, Captain Airborne, it looks like you don't get an A. You're going to have to jump two more times to get that A." So I did, and I barely got into dental school.
0: That was Elliot Higgins. Elliot says that he got into dental school by the skin of his teeth, and upon graduation, he was recruited to go to Southeast Asia and serve the expatriate community, which was a whole new world of friends and opportunities. He says 1982 to 1995 was a blast, and things continue to be a blast.

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0: From PRX, this is the Moth Radio Hour. I'm Jay Allison. In this episode, we're hearing stories of people facing down challenges that seem insurmountable. My current insurmountable challenge, maybe shared with some of you, is finding ways to bridge divides. This didn't used to be that difficult. Being friends or family or neighbors took precedence over our differences, but we have been transformed, mostly intentionally by outside forces, into focusing on our differences. The challenge is remembering that humanity should come first. And even though that seems obvious, it's a struggle to find our way back to it. That's the improbable mission I'm on every single day. If you're on it too, good luck to us. I'll say one thing, listening to other people's stories is a big help. So with that, our next story of obstacles comes from Dr. Danielle Ofri. Here she is, live at a show we produced in partnership with the World Science Festival in New York City.
14: The most ominous day of the year, if you're becoming a doctor, is July 1st. On July 1st, everything turns over in the medical world. So medical students become doctors. They're now interns. Interns become residents. Residents are now fellows. Fellows become attendings. You're not supposed to remark on the bizarreness of being ratcheted up a notch at the stroke of midnight. No. On July 1st, you walk into your untested role, cool as a cucumber, and you act as though the world of June 30th and before never existed. Or as the interns say, when in doubt, pretend. And so on June 30th, I was a measly medical student. And on July 1st, I was now one of those interns. I had been scheduled to start internship on night float, 4 weeks straight of night shift only. At 10 o'clock at night, I walked down First Avenue in the pitch darkness for my first day of internship. Now, night float is supposed to be the direct continuation of medical care from the day teams. But as a night float intern, I had the patient load of 4 other interns, so this wasn't possible. My beeper never stopped. Mr. Rivera in 19th South needs a new IV. Mr. Soto in 16 East is having chest pain. Mrs. Ahmed in 17 North has a fever. Mr. Halal's daughter's here wants to talk to a doctor. Mrs. Rashid fell out of bed. Mrs. Kwan's refusing her meds. Mr. Nolan's having a blood transfusion reaction. Mr. Rivera's IV is out again. And so night float turned out to be 10 hours of damage control. I raced from one ward to the next, patching things up, putting out fires, just hoping to keep everyone alive until the sun came up over the East River and the day teams came back. So one night in like my second week of night float, I get paged by my resident around 3-4 o'clock in the morning. Elba Rodriguez's blood count just dropped 13 points. Get over to 16 North, do a rectal, see if she's bleeding from her gut. Now, you should know that in the human body, there are only a few places where you can bleed briskly enough to drop your hematocrit 13 points, and the GI tract is the prime suspect. And if you bleed anywhere along that line, from the mouth to the esophagus, stomach, small intestine, large intestine, rectum, there'll be traces of blood in the stool. So the way you check for a GI bleed is you get a stool sample, you put it on the card, and you put a few drops of the special developer fluid on it, and if it turns blue, that's blood. And the way you get a stool sample is you send an intern over to do a rectal exam. And so at this point in my career, I was very adept at taking orders. I didn't ask questions, I did what I was told. Mrs. Rodriguez was this tiny, wrinkled Dominican woman with layers and layers of family at the bedside. So I walk and say, hi, I'm one of the night docs. I'm not her regular doctor, but I'm just here to do the rectal. And I'm thinking, Dr. Ofri, rectal specialist. And so the grandson steps forward. He says, well, we understand what you have to do, doctor. I'm actually a nurse. And if you don't mind, I want to stay with Abuelita while you do the exam. Stay while I do this? And I'm thinking, what is the protocol for this situation? I've been a doctor now for 2 whole weeks, and I have no idea what to do when the family wants to stay. But I say, okay, well, you know, whatever. So the rest of the family goes out to the hallway. We pull the curtain for some privacy from the other three patients. The grandson and I roll Mrs. Rodriguez onto her left side, and I start disgorging my pockets, the gloves, the lubrication fluid, the test cards. And then I realize I'm missing the bottle of developer fluid. So I say to the grandson, can you just hold on for 1 second? I need to get one more thing. So I dash out of the room, and I avoid the gaze of the family members there. And I run to the supply closet and start rifling through the shelves and the bins. No developer fluid. So I race down the hall to 16 West to their supply closet. And of course, none there. All the other interns have pocketed them. The CCU. The cardiac care unit was always well stocked, but I knew the nurses guard their supplies like hawks, so I crept in from the back door of the CCU, and where they keep the dirty laundry and the used bedpans, and I tiptoe over to the supply shelf, and I start going through the shelves, and there's gauze pads and IVs and blood tubes and culture bottles and glycerin swabs and betadine swabs, and right behind the chest tubes is a single yellow bottle developer fluid. And I snatch it just as the nurse yells, hey, those are CCU supplies. I cram it in my pocket and I run out with my head down because from the back, all interns look alike. Or so I hoped. So I get back to 16 North and I'm out of breath and I'm flustered and sweaty. And the grandson is still calmly balancing Mrs. Rodriguez on her left side. And so I undo the floral house coat, the cardigan sweater, and the patient gown. I get down to her skin. And while I'm doing the exam, like a good nightful intern, I'm running my scut list in my head. All right, I've got to do those blood cultures on 15 North. I've got to do the chest x-ray to follow up on 17 West. And that guy in 19 South keeps pulling out his IV. And so I'm doing the exam, running the scut list, and the grandson says, I think that Abuelita is no longer with us. No longer with us? What was he talking about? With his free hand, the grandson crossed himself and murmured something in Spanish. And I'm still frozen in the middle of the exam. No longer with us? Mrs. Rodriguez is dead? The grandson sighed. Abuelita lived a long and wonderful life. She didn't want any heroic measures or machines. She just wanted to drift off in peace. We just need you to pronounce her dead, doctor, and then we can take her home. And I'm staring at the grandson. Suddenly my mind begins to race. I tear the glove off and I'm thinking, okay, how do I declare a patient dead? And I'm running through the file cabinet in my head thinking, okay, pupillary reflexes, that's it. So I whip out my handy pen light and I shine into Mrs. Rodriguez's eyes. To my dismay, she's huge cataracts and probably wouldn't have had reflexes anyway. Okay. Respirations. Dead people do not breathe. And so I whip out my stethoscope. By now, the family is filtered in from the hallway, and they gather around and watch as I put in one earpiece and the other, and I plant the bell on her chest. And suddenly, a twitch vibrates through her body, and I jump back. Was this rigor mortis? Or might she still be alive? Suddenly dawns on me that we never had a lecture in medical school on how to declare a patient dead. I guess it was assumed to be pretty obvious. Dead is dead. And if you're not dead, then you're alive, right? Pulse! Pulse, that is it. Dead people for sure do not have a pulse. And so I run my fingers along her left carotid and then along her right. Of course, the only way you know you found the pulse is when you've found the pulse. How do you document the absence of something when its presence is defined by hunting until you found it? Maybe I was in the wrong spot. Maybe I'm pressing too hard, not hard enough. So I'm supposed to go over her entire body to document the absence of a pulse? Another twitch runs through Mrs. Rodriguez's body, and the family is staring at me, waiting for an answer. But how can I say anything? What if I got it wrong? Okay. An EKG, that's it. If I get a flat line on the EKG, nobody could argue with that. So I run out and get the EKG machine and wheel it back in. These old, decrepit EKG machines that Bellevue had, you know, all the leads are tangled up, and these old machines have these red rubber suction cups to put on the chest. And when you squeeze them, electrode jelly from EKGs gone by slithers out in crusted blue clumps. And Mrs. Rodriguez, the skinny little woman, doesn't have much bulk on her

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1: All the limb leads, and I press the start button. And we all stare at the skinny strip of graph paper that's sticking out of the EKG machine, and I'm praying for something definitive. It emerges with completely unreadable squiggles. Between the rattling air vents and the three IV pumps the next bed over, I can't get a stable baseline. And I readjust the leads and two more suction cups pop off. The grandson curls his hand around his grandmother's wrists and he says, "She's dead, doctor. You don't have to do any more tests." The family joins hands and begins to pray in Spanish. And I'm standing there with EKG jelly crusted under my fingernails, burning with embarrassment. How could I not figure out whether or not Mrs. Rodriguez was dead? Isn't that what doctors do? Pronounce the time of death? How could I ever be a doctor if I couldn't tell a dead person from a live one? How could there exist so much to be ignorant of? When were these magical medical skills going to materialize? And what was I going to write on the death certificate as the immediate cause of death? The sun came up over the East River as it always does, even after the longest, hardest night of night float. And as I'm signing out to the day teams, I'm thinking about Mrs. Rodriguez. And I imagine her as a young woman, a fresh immigrant right off the boat to New York. And maybe she came to Bellevue every year for her annual checkup. Maybe she had her children at Bellevue. Maybe she thought she would die at Bellevue. Wherever she was, I hoped she forgave me for the indignities she suffered at the hands of an inexperienced intern. Now, most of us, when we go home at the end of the day, it's the end of the day. The light is falling, twilight's coming, dusk. But when you work at night, the end of the day, it's brilliant morning sun. And I did night float the month of July. And so it was so bright. I remember I would go home every morning like this with my eyes covered. And when I look back at that time now, I realize that I spent so much of my medical training with my eyes closed. Medicine, learning medicine is so internally focused, cramming in all those facts, all those diseases. I always had my head in a book. But one of the things about becoming a doctor is that you need to open your eyes. You need to open your eyes to the world around us, to the experiences that teach us medicine. But our truest teachers are our patients and their families, whose lives and experiences we are so, so privileged to be a part of. Thank you.
2: That was Danielle Ofer. Danielle is still a doctor at Bellevue Hospital. She's co-founder and editor-in-chief of Bellevue Literary Review, which is celebrating its 25th year of publishing creative writing about health, illness, and healing. Her latest book is When We Do Harm, A Doctor Confronts Medical Error. When we asked Danielle what near impossible task she's facing these days, she said, "I recently joined an orchestra. It's like jumping in the deep end of the pool with your cello and hoping you can keep your head above those thousands of notes swirling around." She wrote an article about it, which you can find at themoth.org, along with photos of Danielle in her roles as a cellist, a doctor, and an editor-in-chief. In a moment, a woman contemplates the difficulty of eating mangoes, and a man faces off with a refrigerator when the Moth Radio Hour continues.

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1: When we are present, we know what to do. When we are present, we can say, I stand corrected. Because we were met with another presence greater than our own, the Glorians.
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4: From PRX, this is the Moth Radio Hour. I'm Jay Allison. In this show, stories of struggling with obstacles with mixed results. Our next story is from Wendy Irwin. She told this at a grand slam at Queen Elizabeth Hall in London. Here's Wendy.
5: Good evening. Give me a second. I'm with you. Growing up in the 70s, an interesting time when you are the middle child of 11. I lived with an excitable Caribbean family, and the thing that brought them joy, the thing that brought them to paroxysms of happiness, was mangoes. I had an aunt, my Aunt Maudie, and she became our resource investigator. She was the person that scoured markets up and down London. Every inch, every store, every space was upturned and investigated because she brought back the mangoes. And it was generally on a Saturday during World of Sport. She would announce the mangoes from the front gate and we'd all crowd round, except Aunt Maud wasn't that good at the kind of mango getting. Like, she had one job and she messed it up. It was like the mangoes that she got couldn't survive the middle passage between where they actually grew and where they were supposed to be eaten. They tasted of despair, desperation, not one thing good. And so when the rest of the family was crowding around Aunt Maudie, I realised I just didn't like mangoes. And it, yes, I hear this, just how dare you? I dare. I'm a black woman that just did not like mangoes. Forgive me. So Aunt Maudie would be in the center, you know, she'd be blocking out World of Sport when Giant Haystacks was gonna do his thing. And I would just hang back because I just preferred the crunch of an apple. And I think it irritated her. It was her moment in the sun. And one day she says to me, "You, Wendy, if you can't eat mangoes, what are you going to do with your life?" If you can't eat a mango, means that you can't do hard things. And you know what? In that moment, as she pointed at me, and it must have been something about the light, because it just glistened off her bracelets. And it must have been something about the length of her fingers that seemed preternaturally long at age 5. And the rings that glittered. But I somehow took on that identity. I don't do hard things. And that worked for a long, long time. It meant that I could avoid tough things, like disagreement, like a job that I just wasn't feeling, a relationship that just had outlived its purpose. I didn't do tough things. And it worked. So roll forward a couple of decades later, and it is the coldest day in November that I have ever experienced. And I'm sitting in a doctor's office. When in fact, I'm in a hospital, and I'm sitting on a really uncomfortable chair. My bladder is full. And I am debating whether or not I can go to the toilet and risk being traumatized by the mess people have left in there. And I realize I can't. But let me go back 8 weeks from that day when I met a person that I now call Miss Maudie. And Miss Maudie, let me be clear, is a thin fibrous lump of tissue that I find in my left breast. A hard thing in every sense. And at that moment, I do what I've always done with hard things. I ignore. And so I ignored her for 8 weeks. She just wasn't there. And then for a further 7 weeks, I did the other thing that I do. I pleaded. I begged. Maybe if you don't get any bigger, or maybe if you wouldn't mind just disappearing because you weren't there last month. Miss Maudie has other ideas. One night she says, I'm just going to do a little dance, make a little love to the healthy cells in your breast, and multiply with my malignancy tonight. That pain was so bad, it took me to A&E. And in that A&E trip, I ended up having an ultrasound. And that ultrasound then led to a biopsy. And that biopsy then led to an MRI. And that led to this moment in that office where that oncologist tells me, I am so sorry, Wendy, but it is breast cancer. And I recognize that I have lived long enough to see those odds shorten from 1 in 100 to 1 in 10, now 1 in 2, now me. And the weirdest thing is that I find myself saying, as the oncologist says, you know, have you thought about freezing your eggs? I find myself saying out loud the stuff I'm thinking, like, I have never had, to my knowledge, knowingly eaten a frozen egg. And what are they like with avocados? Is that something we could maybe talk about, you know? And the oncologist laughs, and the nurse laughs, and I laugh. And I realise, actually, we've got to go to work on Maudie. So Maudie and I fight. And what really levels up the odds is this beautiful, wicked, brutal thing called chemotherapy. It enters the ring, takes both of us out. I am the only one left standing. What I have learned is that chemotherapy gave me some brand new taste buds. And yesterday, I tried a mango for the first time. It tasted like joy, and it smelt like the best part of summer. You know those days when it's 24 degrees, cloudless, and everyone looks good? I ate that mango. I gave thanks. And my name is Wendy Irwin. I can do hard things. Thank you.
4: Wendy Irwin lives in East London and has an ongoing love affair with homemade butter and feminist theory. Wendy spends far too much time, she says, making preparations for the impending zombie apocalypse. Story update, Wendy is happy to report that she has since discovered that there isn't a mango she doesn't like, and she remains cancer-free and grateful. Our final story comes from Brian Kett, who told this at a Chicago Story Slam, where we partner with public radio station WBEZ. 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
6: Hi. Last year, I was looking for work. I was out of work, and I kept thinking of that old joke, what's the difference between a pizza and someone with a liberal arts degree? The answer being that the pizza can actually feed a family of four. I'm single, but that's just a joke. I don't have a... there are no mouths to feed at home. But every work opportunity I had would fall through, and I became so frustrated and defeated that I couldn't even bring myself to sit down and follow up on my next job lead. So I left my apartment. I went for a walk. I thought that would help. And I was out walking when I came upon all these cars honking and driving around this station wagon in the middle of the road, and its hatchback was up. And next to it were these two guys who kind of look like the old man Muppets that sit in the balcony and make fun of everyone. And they were speaking in Russian, and they kept gesturing to this refrigerator covered in magnets that was sitting on the curb. And it was clear they were trying to move the fridge into the back of the station wagon, and it was a tight squeeze because the fridge was huge, right? It's the size of a fridge. And the two of them had these expressions that looked so sad. They looked like those animals that Sarah McLachlan sings about in those commercials. And I was going to keep walking, but I got stuck waiting for the light to change. So it was like the McLachlan commercial was on, and I couldn't switch the channel. And I became so overwhelmed with just emotion and guilt and just empathy. I turned to them, I said, "Do you guys need a hand?" And they just looked at me. And so I mimed lifting the fridge, and they began nodding enthusiastically because it turns out I'm a great mime. And so the three of us lifted up this fridge, and we tried to slide it into the back of the station wagon. It didn't fit, like, but barely, but didn't fit. We set it down, and I thought, okay, I'm done. And then one of the Muppets, he pulled out this wrench. It's the biggest wrench I've ever seen. I don't know where it came from. And he began using it to try to take off the refrigerator door to get a little bit of extra clearance. And now I couldn't bail because we were all in this together, and we were on to phase two. And so for the next 20 minutes, I watched this guy try to take off this door, but the bolts on the door were so rusted, you need like a blowtorch to get them off. And by now, the cars are honking more and more, and I came to my senses. I thought, like, what am I doing? And so I turned to the guys. I said, "Hey, listen, good luck. I'm going to go." And I turned to walk away, and as I was walking away, I heard something in their voices, and I didn't know what they were saying. But there was a tone that I recognized because it was a tone that I had been using a lot myself lately. Both of them were clearly very frustrated and defeated too. And in that moment, I really saw myself in both those guys. And something inside me just kind of snapped. And in desperate need of a victory of my own, I whirled around. I said, "No." And they looked at me a little alarmed. And I said, "We're going to rotate it." And they stared at me, and I'm going, "We're going to rotate." And I imitated turning the fridge on its side, because again, you're a great mime. And so we all gathered around, and I was at the base of it, and we picked this thing up. I was at the base of it by myself, and we tipped it on its side. The refrigerator door flopped open, hit the pavement. The shelves inside the fridge slid out into oncoming traffic. So now the cars are honking like crazy. There's a big backup. When the door hit the ground, all the magnets popped off, and they just scattered everywhere like cockroaches. It was instant pandemonium. And if that wasn't enough, when the door opened, there was a sudden shift in weight, and to maintain my grip, I lurched forward, and when I did so, my back went out. And as these pains are shooting down my spine and into my leg, I think, yeah, okay, this is it. This is how I die. Middle of the street. I just wanted to go for a walk. So we set the fridge down. My shirt is soaked through with sweat, and then out of nowhere, this woman appeared. I think it was her fridge, I don't know. And she starts yelling at the two guys. They start giving it right back to her, and all I can do is just hobble off to the side of the road and sit down on the curb, and I felt terrible. And not just because of my back, but because this, like everything else I had been trying lately, was a total failure. And I must have seemed pretty upset, because the woman saw me, and then she gave the guys a look that said, "Why does this guy care so much about my fridge?" And so the three of them are sitting there, and they're talking with one another, and I just sat on the curb, just reflecting on the futility of life. And I was sitting there doing that until she came over, and she put her hand on my shoulder, and she said, "Thank you for trying. It means a lot." And while her words didn't fix my back or the fridge that I probably broke, they really did make a difference, because she was right, right? And trying is a victory in and of itself, regardless of outcome, because some days, yeah, you might not get the fridge in the back of the station wagon, and some days you might throw out your back in the middle of rush hour, but if you keep trying, there might just be a day where it all works out. And so I hobbled home, and when I got home, the first thing I did was Google what a herniated disc feels like. And then, reflecting upon what that woman said, I pulled up that next job lead and I tried again. Thanks.
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7: My name is Lisa Stump. I live in Andover, Massachusetts. And this is my story. On New Year's Eve in 2009, I went to my ring box to put on my engagement ring, and to my horror, I realized that I had lost the ring at some point during the previous 7 days. The ring was expensive and had belonged to my husband's grandmother, and I was devastated. So I went on this quest to see if there was anything I could do to find this ring, and I did get a little obsessive. I filed a police report. I placed ads in the paper and on Craigslist. I bought a metal detector. I went to a hypnotist. I searched for this ring everywhere I could think of. I put up posters in all the places I had been. I talked to everybody. I just did everything I could. Now, I was getting a little discouraged, but there had been a lot of snow that year, and I thought maybe when the snow piles melted at the edges of these parking lots where I had been, that maybe I could find it. So one day in March, there was so much rain that the schools were closed that day, and I had all the kids in the car, and I went to the supermarket, and I went over to the big snow pile near where I had parked my car, and I looked down, and I saw something shiny, and I got out of the car, and I went over to it, and it was a diamond ring, and I was so excited, and I leaned over, and I picked it up, and oh, I was so disappointed. I had found a diamond ring, but it wasn't mine. But then, you know, I got a little encouraged, so I thought maybe I'd find the owner. So then I realized this wasn't going to be easy to find the owner of this ring, and I went through this incredible quest, and I ended up on the featured on the front cover of the local newspaper, and then the radio stations called me, and the TV stations called me, and I was on the news, and it was all very embarrassing, but very exciting and exhilarating, and I eventually did find the owner. And I was humbled to find that she thought I was crazy, and she had replaced her ring a long time ago, and she was sort of grateful to have it back, but thought I was a nutcase. And I think that gave me the closure I needed to replace my own ring and leave it behind me. Thank you.
4: 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That's it for this episode. We hope you'll join us next time, and that's the story from The Moth.

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This episode of the Moth Radio Hour was produced and hosted by me, Jay Allison. Co-producer is Vicky Merrick, associate producer Emily Couch. The stories were directed by Catherine Burns, with additional Grand Slam coaching by Sarah Austin Jeunesse and Larry Rosen. The Moth's leadership team includes Gina Duncan, Christina Norman, Marina Kluche, Jennifer Hickson, Jordan Cardinale, Caledonia Cairns, Kate Teller, Suzanne Rust, Sarah Jane Johnson, and Patricia Urena. Moth stories are true as remembered and affirmed by the storytellers. Our theme music is by The Drift. Other music in this hour from Larry Goldings and Harry Allen, Hadouk Trio, Blue Dot Sessions, Chili Gonzalez, Dowale and Philippe Boudot, and Galt McDermott. 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

0: 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Singin' in the Rain, starring Gene Kelly, Debbie Reynolds, and Donald O'Connor. 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
1: It's Tiny Desk Radio from NPR Music. I'm Anna Maria Sayer, bringing you concerts from the archives of the popular Tiny Desk series. On the show, soulful songs from Jordan

Jordan Rakai was born in New Zealand but grew up in Australia. His music really found a home when he moved to London in 2015. He quickly found himself in the swirl of jazz, soul, and R&B that was taking over the city at the time. And he began working with artists like Leanne Mahavis, Tom Misch, and Alpha Mist. When he came to the Tiny Desk, he and his band had driven all night from their latest gig. And when they got here, the Fender Rhodes we had rented for him didn't quite have the right feel. So we scrambled, and a new one arrived just before the performance. That one felt right, and so did the music. So let's get into it. Here's Jordan Rakai at the Tiny Desk, starting off with Say Something.

0: What I love about Jordan Rakai is he's just so imaginative. He builds these soundscapes to both critique our world and create a new one. That was Jordan Rakai at the Tiny Desk. We just heard Talk to Me, and before that, it was Mind's Eye and Say Something. That show was produced by Saraya Mohammed. Josh Rogerson was the audio engineer. Coming up, the maestra of acoustic guitar, Yasmin Williams. Then later, Sabrina Carpenter. 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
4: 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And from the estate of Joan B. Kroc, whose bequest serves as an enduring investment in the future of public radio and seeks to help NPR produce programming that meets the highest standards of public service in journalism and cultural expression.
0: It's Tiny Desk Radio from NPR Music. I'm Ana Maria Sayer. Pop star Sabrina Carpenter is just ahead. But up next, guitarist Yasmin Williams. Her musical journey includes a video game she got as a kid, Guitar Hero 2.
5: I became kind of obsessed with beating the game, all of the expert levels. There's various levels for each song, beginner, medium, you know, expert. And once I beat the game, I figured, well, I mean, I beat that game, I can probably play a real guitar now.
0: Okay, so I also was pretty good at Guitar Hero growing up, but I'm never going to play a Tiny Desk. For the most part, she taught herself to play the guitar after her Guitar Hero days and pretty quickly realized that she could treat the guitar like a playground, tapping, sliding, and slapping the fretboard. She'd strap on tap shoes to add percussion. When she spoke with NPR Scott Simon, Yasmin showed him how she uses a cello bow to play the guitar.
5: Here's the bow sound, the low drone. And with this, I just add the tapping melody part. And I use the bow for the harmonic at the end of the intro too, which was kind of hard to master because the rosin makes the strings really sticky.
0: Yasmin Williams entered the Tiny Desk contest twice, and she lost both times. But we're a little obsessive over here at NPR, and we fell in love with her music anyways. We ran stories, we filmed live performances, we invited her to make a Tiny Desk home concert during the pandemic. Opportunities opened up for her after that, including a slot on Brittany Howard's tour. She also got to play for an online music series sponsored by The Late Show with Stephen Colbert. Her third album dropped in 2024. This track, Hummingbird, is a Yasmin Williams original, and it features bluegrass artists Allison DeGroote on banjo and Tatiana Hargreaves on fiddle.

0: When she played her Tiny Desk, she brought her range and unique style. You hear Gitka, a nod to the song she submitted to the Tiny Desk contest all those years ago. And yes, she does tape a kalimba to her guitar and play both at the same time. So, at the Tiny Desk, here's Yasmin Williams. Woo!
1: Wow. Thank you. Hey, y'all. I'm Yasmin Williams, and I'm so thrilled, honored, happy, ecstatic, joyful, however many, like, positive adjectives I can come up with to be here. So I'm local, like, born and raised in Northern Virginia, and saw my first Tiny Desk video, I think 2010, 11, I don't know, it was a long time ago. And yeah, I've just always wanted to be on here and see the desk and see if it was tiny. And it's like not, it's not that small. It's kind of disappointing, but still really happy to be here. And now I'm here and it's like the most insane feeling ever. So yeah, I'm really honored. Thank you. So this next song is called Sisters, and it's kind of, it doesn't sound like it, but it's kind of a protest anthem, and I'm explaining why. So it's about a little town called Sisters, Oregon, if anyone's, you know, out there has been there, I'm sure someone has. And it's a really, really gorgeous, beautiful town. But, like, when you're driving down the main streets, they don't have any scenic overlooks. And I thought that was really, really frustrating as someone who, like, wanted to pull over and look at the, like, beautiful mountains and scenery. So I wrote this song as kind of like a protest to try to get them to get scenic overlooks in the town. I don't think it's working, but hopefully they see this and they add scenic overlooks to it. Because, like, places that really aren't nearly as beautiful have them. So I think Sisters, Oregon should definitely have them.

So this next song is called Gitka, and I got interested in Kalimba through Earth, Wind, and Fire because they're the best band ever. And Maurice White would play these Kalimba solos in their live shows.

0: Terrell Hogan Law.
1: I'm Wayne Hogan. 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
2: So I have on these tap shoes, and it's fun to do everything at the same time. So that's what we're going to do. Because why not? This next one's called Gitka, and Amadou Kiyate is going to play drums with me on this one.

0: Wow.
1: Well, this has been such a lovely time. I really enjoyed myself. This has been really fun. Man. Now I can say I played at the actual, like, not-so-tiny desk. This is awesome. I want to end with Restless Heart, one of my favorite songs to play. This is kind of the song that started it off for me as far as, I don't know, I guess my career. And this is also one of the first lap-tapping songs I wrote and still one of my favorite songs to play. So thank you for listening and watching. And, man, yeah, this has been a dream come true. Thank you, thank you, thank you.

0: I love her so much. It's like a breath of fresh air and the most vivid part of your favorite movie. That was Restless Heart, Yasmin Williams at the Tiny Desk. Before that, Gitka. We also heard Sisters. Lars Gotrich was the producer for Yasmin Williams' Tiny Desk, and Josh Newell recorded and mixed it. After the break, espresso and other hot topics from Sabrina Carpenter. 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
0: It's Tiny Desk Radio from NPR Music. I'm Ana Maria Sayer. Last but not least, on the show today, we have a tiny pop star at the Tiny Desk, pop princess Sabrina Carpenter.

0: for her catchy, sensual lyrics filled with double entendres, Sabrina Carpenter brought her flirty personality to the tiny desk.
1: I don't know if you guys have ever slept with anybody in a bed. Yeah? Show of hands, anyone? Very humble, modest folks here.
0: That's Sabrina at the NPR office, yes, asking about our bedroom activities. Sabrina played hits from her album Short and Sweet at the Tiny Desk in December of 2024. This is right before she would go on to win her first two Grammys for that album. Sabrina started her career in the spotlight as the quintessential Disney star. But what sets her apart is her authenticity. She's unafraid to be exactly who she is, including all of the saucy parts. After her Tiny Desk, Sabrina sat down to chat with NPR Music's Ashley Pointer about finally getting her breakout.
2: I think after any amount of time doing what you love, getting to do more things that you love is very exciting. And this year has been filled with so many things that like little Sabrina dreamt of doing, which I think is just such a special thing. I've just been so grateful for all the knowledge that I've built. Because I feel like now I can walk with like a little bit more confidence in knowing what I'm doing. I've been writing songs for such a long time and I've been performing for such a long time that now it's like I can really enjoy all of these things that are happening.
0: Sabrina was recently on NPR's Morning Edition to discuss her latest album, Man's Best Friend. She told NPR's Layla Fadel that the record reflects her own choices in relationships, quote, 2% more gracefully than the last.
2: I think even with my last record, it was sort of like there was a little bit more spite towards people that hurt my feelings. And I think this one was like a little bit more like, you know what, can't be that mad because I am putting myself in these positions to kind of experience these things. So, yeah, I think it's just, like I said, like 2% healed, which gives me a lot more room to grow.
0: Let's hear it. Sabrina Carpenter at the Tiny Desk.

like this office. No, I meant in general. 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This seems so fun. I literally was just like, I want to work here. Are you looking for... Anyway, okay. We'll talk later. This next song is a very... It's Grammy nominated, which is cool. and that's the first time I can say that. So I'm very excited and honored and grateful. And I just... Like, I had zero expectations when writing this song. It was just so much fun to make. And I knew it was special, but I just never knew that people had such a caffeine addiction and such a problem. I really underestimated how much of a problem it is in our world. This is Espresso. I hope you like it.

0: That was Sabrina Carpenter at the Tiny Desk. We heard her perform Please, Please, Please, Espresso, and Juno. This show was produced by Ashley Pointer and Bobby Carter. It was recorded and mixed by Josh Newell. David Greenberg was the audio engineer. Neil Tivalt is the technical director for our show. Tiny Desk Radio is produced by Walter Ray Watson, Noah Caldwell, and Danica Panetta. Our series editor is Lars Gottrich, and Saraya Muhammad is our executive producer. Our theme is composed by Kaylin Ellis. You've been listening to Tiny Desk Radio. Thanks for hanging out with us. This is NPR.
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6: Neighbors, neighbors, groovers, groovers, it's your favorite neighbor, Mr. LP, right here on WJCT News 89.9 with the Neighborhood Show. Hopefully your week has been good and your weekend is much better. And you are here, for one, to take this lovely walk to listen to some great, great music. I'll be giving you some of the coolest soul, funk, conscious hip-hop, jazz, and all the things in between, all right? So, we got some jams from Glenn Lewis. He has a new song out. Devin Morrison, he has a song with Seafood Sam, Zodiac Sign. We got some Tom Misch, Zoe, Tall Black Guy, Be My Fiasco, and much, much more. All right? So, let's get into these tunes. Enjoy yourself. Tie them shoes up. We don't need nobody tripping on this walk. Through the neighborhood with me, Mr. LP.